0: Again. Several hours later, James has even caught the attention of his mother-in-law, and she never gives him attention.
1: Ooh, you smell amazing, James.
2: 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I love you, too.
1: I never said that.
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5: 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Today, we're going to fix that. This is Retire Financially Fit, and I'm Barbara Switek. Now, you have almost certainly been seeing the headlines. It was everywhere. No tax on Social Security. Big, bold, wonderful sounding news. And a lot of you heard that and thought, well, finally, they're going to stop taxing my Social Security check. So let me tell you what actually happened, because it's not quite what the headline said. The big tax law that passed back in the summer of 2025 did not make your Social Security tax-free. It did not touch that rule at all. What it actually did was create something new, a bonus deduction for folks that are 65 years or older. $6,000 per person, up to $12,000 for a married couple, where both of you are 65. And it sits right on top of your regular standard deduction. And you get it whether you itemize or not. And for a lot of people with modest income, that deduction quietly erases the federal tax that they were paying on their benefits, which is a real win. And I don't want to take that away from anybody, but listen up. That is not the same as no tax on Social Security. Up to 85% of your benefit can still be taxable, depending on your income. The rule didn't go away. A deduction got laid on top of it. And there is a catch worth knowing. That deduction starts to fade away once your income climbs past about $75,000 if you're single, or $150,000 for a couple. So the higher earners, the very folks paying the most tax on their benefits, get the least help from it. And here's the other thing that almost nobody mentioned in all of the celebrating. It's temporary. As it's written, it's here for tax years 25 through 28, 4 years, which, if you're paying attention, isn't a reason to relax. It's a window, and windows close. And this is really why I wanted to do this show today. Taxes are not even the biggest Social Security decision you will ever make. Not by a long shot. The biggest one is when you turn it on. So let me walk you through it, plain and simple. You have a full retirement age. And for almost everybody listening to me right now, that's 67. That's the age that Social Security considers your benefit full. And you can start as early as 62, or you can wait all the way out to age 70. Three doors. And the difference between them is not small. It's enormous. If you flip it on at 62, the earliest that you can, you lock in a check that's about 30% smaller than your full benefit. And here's the word that matters most. Permanently. Not for a few years, but for the rest of your life. That reduced check is the check you keep right up to the very end. But if you wait past your full retirement age, something remarkable happens. Your benefit grows by about 8% for every single year you hold off, right up until age 70. 8% a year added to your check for life, for doing nothing but waiting. Now, you find me another place anywhere in this economy where a careful retiree is simply handed 8% a year by the federal government for being patient. You can't. It isn't out there. It exists right here, inside a decision that most people rush through in an afternoon. Let me put some real numbers to this. Let's say that your full benefit at 67 would be $2,000 a month. Claim at 62 instead, and that same benefit shrinks to roughly $1,400. Wait until 70, and it grows to something like $2,400, $2,500. Same person, same work, the gap between the early check and the patient check, around $1,000 a month, every month for as long as you live. Add it up over a full retirement, and the person who waits can collect a monthly check that's roughly 75% larger than the one who grabbed it early. The only thing that changed was patience. So what's the right age for you? Well, that depends on your health, your savings, your taxes, and we're about to get into this, your spouse. And it's exactly what a discovery call is for. A no-cost, no-obligation look at really your real numbers so that you can choose the smartest age to turn it on. So give us a call, 800-883-1518, because there are a couple of costly myths all about this, and I want to clear that up before you make a move. Again, 800-883-1518. Now, I can hear some of you already, but Barbara, if I start at 62, I get 8 extra years of checks. I come out ahead. I hear that one every week, and it's the most expensive piece of math in retirement, because here's what that thinking misses. Social Security isn't a pile of cash you're racing to scoop up before it's gone. It's a paycheck for life that you cannot outlive, with a raise built in nearly every year. And the bigger your check is to begin with, the bigger every one of those raises becomes. Think about this. This year, benefits went up 2.8%. That's the cost of living raise that just took effect. 2.8% on a small check you grabbed early is a few dollars. That same 2.8% on a bigger check that you waited for is a bigger raise. And then it compounds on top of itself year after year for the rest of your life. The gap between the two doesn't close as you age. It widens. Now, folks love to ask about the break-even age, the point where waiting finally pulls ahead of claiming early. And for most people, that line falls somewhere between the late 70s and the early 80s. So the real question is simple. Do you expect to be around past your early 80s? And given everything we just said about how long people actually live, most of you should be planning as if the answer is yes. Beat your early 80s and patience wins, often by a landslide. And here's the piece that people get most often wrong: how long they're going to live. And we all picture ourselves not making it much past the average, but a healthy 65-year-old today has a very good shot at their late 80s. And for a married couple, the odds that at least one of you reaches 90 are higher than most folks ever imagine. You are likely planning for a longer life than you think. And the longer that you live, the more that patience, that bigger check, rewards you. But let me be careful here, because this really matters. Claiming early is not the same as needing to claim early. There are some people that should just turn it on at 62. If your health is poor, if you've lost a job, if you simply need the income to live, that is exactly what it's there for. And there's no shame in that at all. But claiming early out of fear because a headline rattled you, that is the one that quietly costs a family thousands and thousands of dollars. And that is the one that I want to protect you from. I'm thinking of Dennis, healthy as a horse, you know, good savings, a wife younger than him, but he read one too many scary articles, convinced himself the whole thing was about to collapse, and flipped on his benefits at 62. He wanted to get his while he could, and he locked in the smallest possible check for life out of pure fear. Nothing collapsed. and Dennis left a great deal of money on the table that he can never get back. I don't ever want that to be you. And here's what I want you to understand about Dennis. He wasn't foolish and he wasn't careless. He was scared. And scared is a perfectly human thing to be when the headlines are loud and the money is yours. But fear is a terrible financial advisor. It is always in a hurry. It always wants you to act today. And it never once stops to think about the version of you who is 85. The whole job is to make this decision from the calm, not from the fear. And here's what makes Social Security worth protecting. It's the only retirement income that most of us will ever have that does three things at once. It lasts exactly as long as you do. It gives you a raise nearly every year for inflation, and it keeps paying no matter what the stock market does on any given day. You can't buy a better deal than that anywhere. So when you make your check bigger by waiting, you are not just getting more money, you are buying yourself more of the safest income there is. That's what patience really buys you. Not just a bigger number on a statement, but a sturdier floor under the whole rest of your life. And here's something that you can do this very week. It costs absolutely nothing and it takes 10 minutes. Go to the Social Security website, set up what's called your My Social Security account. It's free, it's official, it's yours. And once you're in, look at your estimated benefit at 62, at your full retirement age, and at 70, lined up side by side. I'd wager most of you have never once seen those three numbers next to each other. And those three numbers tell you almost everything that you need to know. And one more thing worth knowing, if you are still working in your 60s, those extra years can actually nudge your benefit up. Social Security builds your check off of your top 35 years of work. So a strong year now can quietly replace a thin year from decades ago. Working a little longer doesn't just delay the check. Sometimes it grows the very foundation that it's built on. And while you're in there, do one more thing. Look at your earnings record, that list of what you earned every year of your working life, and your whole benefit is built on it. So mistakes happen. A missing year, a wrong number, and a gap there means a smaller check forever. So catch it now while it's easy to fix. Because my goal on this show every single week is to help you retire financially fit. And a huge piece of that is making sure that you squeeze every dollar out of the one benefit you spent 40 years of paychecks paying for. Because that's what this is. This is your money. You earned it. You paid into the system out of every single paycheck for your whole working life. 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
5: Before the break, we talked about when to claim your Social Security. Now I want to talk about the part of that very same decision that isn't really about you at all. It's about whoever you leave behind. So let me tell you something that catches more married couples off guard than almost anything else I see. Right now, if you're married, two Social Security checks coming in to your house every month, yours and your spouse's. But the day that one of you passes away, the survivor does not keep both. They keep the larger of the two, and the smaller check simply stops. So let's take a look at how this would work. Say a husband collects $2,400 a month, and his wife collects $1,200. Together, $3,600 coming into that home. He passes away, and from that month on, she keeps his $2,400, the larger one, and her own $1,200 simply ends. $3,600 becomes $2,400. A third of the household income is gone in the same season that she's burying her husband. And it gets worse before it gets better because of something that nobody warned her about. The year after she loses him, she usually goes from filing taxes as a married couple to filing as a single person. And the single tax brackets are far less forgiving. So at the very moment her income drops, the tax rate on what's left can actually climb. Less coming in, a bigger bite taken out. We call it the widow's tax trap, and it blindsides people every single year. Just think about that for a second. The day you lose your husband or your wife, the hardest day of your life, your household income doesn't just feel smaller, it is smaller. And I promise you, the bills do not shrink to match. The mortgage stays the same. The property taxes stay the same. The cost of simply being alive stays the same. We have a name for it in this business. It's called the survivor's cliff. And here's the hard truth about who lands on. Women, on average, live several years longer than men. So far more often than not, it's the wife who's left standing at the edge of that cliff, sometimes for 10, 15, 20 years. This is not a small footnote. For a great many families, it's the single most important reason to get this decision right. So let me give you a number that really ought to make you sit up and take notice. When a husband passes, a widow's household income very often falls by something like 40%. But her living costs do not fall anywhere close to that. The house, the car, the insurance, the upkeep, most of it rolls on exactly as before. That gap, repeated across millions of homes, is one of the reasons older women are far likelier to slip into poverty than older men. For a married couple, this may be the most loving piece of planning that you ever do. So let me tell you about Vernon and Arlene. Vernon was the higher earner of the two of them by really a good margin. And when he hit 62, everyone around him said the same thing. Take it now, Vernon. Take it while you can. But Vernon didn't. He waited all the way to 70. He let that check grow about three quarters larger than it would have been at 62. Vernon passed away at 78. And Arlene, she's 81 now, lives on Vernon's check, the big one, the one he waited for every single month for the rest of her life. Now picture the other version of that story. Say Vernon had listened to the crowd and grabbed his check early. He'd have enjoyed a few more years of a smaller paycheck. Then Arlene, she would have spent her 80s and beyond living on that permanently shrunken amount. Same man, same love for his wife, but two completely different futures for the woman he left behind. And the only difference was the age on the day he filed. Picture the dollars side by side. In the world where Vernon waited, Arlene's monthly check today is that larger patient amount, comfortable, steady, enough. And in the world where he grabbed it early at 62, she'd be living on a check perhaps $1,000 a month smaller for the rest of her life, well into her 90s. Same marriage, same love, one decision that made years before either of them knew how much it would matter. And it set the whole course of her widowhood. Here's what I want you to understand about Vernon. He didn't wait for himself. He barely collected on it. He waited for her. He just never said it out loud. He understood that the check he built by being patient would one day become the floor his wife stood on, and it did. I've come to believe that this is one of the most romantic things that a person can do, and almost nobody ever calls it that. We picture love in retirement as the trip to Italy, the anniversary dinner, the dancing in the kitchen. And it is those things. It's also a man sitting down

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2: And here's a mistake that I want to spare you, because I've watched it hurt good people. A widow or a widower can step into the higher check, but the timing has its own rules. You can begin a survivor benefit as early as 60, though it's permanently reduced if you take it that soon. Sometimes the smarter play is to take the smaller benefit for a while and let the bigger one keep growing and then switch over later. There is a real strategy in the timing, and getting the order wrong, it can shrink a survivor's income for the rest of their life. And this is precisely the kind of thing you do not want to be guessing at, certainly not alone, in the hardest week of your life. While you're both alive, there's the spousal benefit. A lower earning spouse can often receive up to half of the higher earner's full benefit if that turns out to be more than their own. And I've watched people leave that money sitting on the table, unclaimed for years, simply because nobody ever told them to ask. And here's something I see all the time. A wife who stayed home for years, raising the children, or worked part-time, so her own Social Security check is going to be small, let's say $600, and her husband's full benefit is $1,600. She may be entitled to a spousal benefit that brings her up to half of his, $800 instead of her own $600. That is $200 a month that she'd otherwise never see, just for knowing to ask. And over a long retirement, that's not pocket change. This is tens of thousands of dollars. And this one is for those of you who are divorced. If you were married at least 10 years and you haven't remarried, you may be able to claim on your ex-spouse's record. And here's the part that surprises people. It takes nothing away from them, not $1. They don't even have to know that you did it. And if that's you, that may be real money that you're entitled to, and you owe it to yourself to find out. And if that ex-spouse has passed away, you may even be able to claim a survivor benefit on their record. Again, as long as that marriage lasted 10 years. There are rules around remarrying, especially remarrying before the age of 60, and they trip people up constantly. So if your life has had a few chapters in it, and whose hasn't? That's exactly the kind of thing worth having a careful set of eyes look at. There may be a benefit with your name on it that you never thought to claim. And for the woman listening right now, if your husband has always been the one who handles the money, if this is his department and you've been content to let it be, I need you to lean into this for just a second. You need to be in the room for this decision, not someday, now. Because one day, more likely than not, this is going to be your check, your decision, and your life, its funding. And you are every bit as capable of understanding this as he is. I promise you that. You don't have to become an expert. You just have to be at the table, asking the questions before the day comes when you have to face it alone. And let me take the fear out of this, because I know some of you are thinking that you will never understand all of this. You do not need a finance degree. You do not need to memorize a single rule. You need to be able to ask three plain questions. What is my benefit? What is my spouse's benefit? And what happens to the two of us when one of us is gone? And that's it. Ask those three questions out loud at your own kitchen table, and you are already ahead of most of the people in the country. And here's one thing the two of you can do together this week. Each of you, pull up your own My Social Security statement. Sit down at the kitchen table and lay both of them out, side by side. Know both numbers, because you can't make this decision as a team if only one of you has ever looked at the scoreboard. 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It means the two of you and whoever is left holding the pieces. 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
0: We've talked about when to claim your Social Security and how to protect the spouse you might one day leave behind. Now let's talk about how much of it you actually get to keep. Because there are a few quiet thieves in this story, and most people never see them coming. The first one surprises people every single time. Your Social Security can be taxed. I know. You already paid tax on those dollars when you earned them, your whole working life, and it feels like it shouldn't be allowed. But depending on your income, the government can tax up to 85% of your benefit. Here's roughly how it works. They take your other income, add in part of your Social Security, and that total is what they measure. Cross the first line and up to half your benefit becomes taxable. Cross a higher line and up to 85% of it does. And those lines are low. For a single person, the first one sits around $25,000 of that combined income. For a married couple, around $32,000. That's not a wealthy retiree. That is an ordinary one. So let's picture a retired couple pulling a modest amount from an IRA, plus their two Social Security checks. It does not take much at all. A pension, a part-time job, a required withdrawal from a retirement account to push their income across that line and start making a chunk of their benefits taxable. These are not country club retirees. These are middle-class folk who saved and did everything right, and they're caught off guard to learn that Uncle Sam wants a slice of the Social Security they already paid for once. And those income lines, the ones that decide whether your benefit gets taxed, were written back in the 80s and 90s, and they were never adjusted for inflation. Not once. So think about what that means. A line drawn 40 years ago never moved an inch, while every paycheck and every grocery bill climbed right past it. So every year, more and more perfectly ordinary middle-class retirees get pulled into paying tax on their benefits, not because they got rich, but because the line stood still and they finally drifted across it. So a benefit that you were promised is not the same as a benefit you fully keep. Now remember, that bonus deduction that we opened the show with, the senior deduction, that $6,000 a person here through 2028, this is exactly where it earns its keep. For a lot of folks, it can wipe out the tax on their benefits for the next few years. But I told you it was a window. And here's why that word matters. I'm thinking of a couple, and I'm going to call them Stan and Judy. Both retired, both in their late 60s, living comfortably but carefully. For these next few years, that senior deduction is holding their taxable income down low. So this is the perfect window for them to move some money out of their old tax-deferred accounts and into a Roth, paying a little tax now at today's gentle rate instead of leaving a bigger tax problem for later. Acting inside the window is the whole game. Sleeping through it is the opportunity that quietly slips away. And here's why I push on this window so hard. That deduction is written to expire after 2028, and nobody can promise you what tax rates will be looking like after that. We are, by the standards of history, in a relatively low tax moment right now. So filling up those low tax brackets on purpose today, moving money to a Roth while the rates are gentle and the deduction is helping, can mean a great deal less tax for the rest of your life and a great deal less tax left for your kids to deal with later. The door is open now, but it's not going to stay open forever. There's a second quiet thief, and it has an awkward name. They call it IRMA, I-R-M-A-A. And all you really need to know about this is if your income climbs high enough, it raises what you pay for your Medicare, and it does it on a two-year delay. Looking back at your tax returns from 2 years ago. So picture someone who sells a house or takes one big withdrawal or does a careless Roth conversion all in 1 year. A couple years later, out of nowhere, their Medicare premium jumps and they have no idea why. That's IRMA. It catches people who never saw it coming. And it's one more reason these moves should be done with a steady hand. And because IRMA looked back 2 years, the income you create at 63 can raise your Medicare premium at 65. And the income at 64 can raise it at 66. So the years right before and right after you start Medicare are years to be especially thoughtful about big one-time income. And if a true life-changing event knocks your income down, like a retirement, the loss of a spouse, you can actually appeal an IRMA charge. And most people never know that. But now you do. And a third one, for those of you who claim early but keep working, if you turn on your Social Security before your full retirement age and you're still earning a paycheck, there's an earnings limit around $24,000 a year for 2026 and above it. They hold back a dollar of benefits for every $2 that you earn over that line. In the year you actually reach full retirement age, the limit jumps way up to around $65,000, and they only hold back a dollar for every three. And the day you hit full retirement age, the limit vanishes entirely, so you can earn whatever you'd like. Now, here's the good news. Most people don't know the money they hold back is not gone forever. When you reach full retirement age, they recalculate your benefit and they give it back to you over time. But still, claiming early while you're working hard often means you're not really getting what you think you're getting. It's worth looking at very carefully before you flip the switch. And another thing, let's say you claim early and you earn $40,000 at a part-time job. You're roughly $15,000 over that $24,000 limit, so they'd hold back about $7,000 or $8,000 of your benefits that year. You're going to feel that. Yes, you get it back over time once you reach full retirement age, but ask yourself why you turned the check on early in the first place, if a good chunk of it was going to be held back. Often the cleaner move is to wait until you actually have stopped working. And if you'd like a clear, calm, second look at where you stand, your claiming age, your taxes, your Medicare, all of it together, it starts with a discovery call. No cost, no obligation. Just call 800-883-1518 and request your discovery call. And keep that number handy because I have not reached the part some of you have been worried about. And I need to address the thing that I know some of you have been worrying about, the headlines. Social Security is running out. The money's almost gone. And it just so happens a brand new trustee report just recently came out. So the worry is fresh on a lot of minds right now. So let me give you the truth, plainly, so that you can stop losing sleep over this. The Retirement Trust Fund, think of it as the program savings cushion, is projected to run low somewhere around 2032. That part is real. And yes, Congress does need to act. But here's what the scarier headline always leaves out. Even if Congress did absolutely nothing, and they have never once let it come to that, the taxes still pouring in from every working paycheck would keep covering roughly 78% of benefits. 78 cents on the dollar, not zero. The checks don't stop. The program does not vanish into thin air. Will benefits look exactly the same 20 years from now? Maybe not. The eventual fix might mean small adjustments for younger workers down the road. But for those of you at or near retirement right now, listening today, the checks you have earned are about as solid as anything in this entire economy. Plan around the truth, not around the headlines that are really meant to scare you. And here's a little history to settle your nerves. We have been in this situation before. Back in 1983, the system was up against the very same wall, and Congress was forced to act, and they did. They made a handful of adjustments, and the program rolled out for another 40 years. They will be forced to act again because there is not a politician alive who wants to be the one who let Social Security fail the voters who are counting on it. It's, as they were saying, the third rail. And let me speak to you from 25 years of doing this work. I've heard the very same headline. Social Security is about to run out. The end is near. The entire time. And the entire time, every single month, those checks have gone out on time to the people who earned them. And I'm not telling you the system is perfect or that nothing needs fixing. I'm telling you it's not going to vanish. So let's plan from a place of clear eyes, not a place of panic that somebody manufactured to get you to click. The headline wants you scared, and scared people make expensive decisions, like grabbing a permanently smaller check at 62 out of fear that it won't be there later. Don't let a headline talk you out of $100,000. Plan with your head, not with your fear. Because here's the thing. Your Social Security does not live off by itself in a corner. When you claim it, it touches your taxes, and your taxes touch your Medicare. All of it touches what your survivor will one day live on. 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
0: All right, let's open the mailbag. And this is one of my favorite parts of the show because these are real questions from people who have been listening to our show, and almost every one of them sounds simple on the surface. But underneath, there's a whole lot more going on. So the first one comes from Helen. She's over in Security Widefield, and she writes, I'm 62, and with all this talk about Social Security running out, shouldn't I just grab mine now while it's still there? Well, Helen, I'm so glad that you wrote in because you are far from the only one who's feeling this, and I want to really take that fear off of your shoulders. We covered it earlier, even in the very worst case where Congress does nothing at all, the checks keep coming, roughly 78% on every dollar. So it's not vanishing. It's not running out, you know, from under your feet tomorrow. So here's my worry for you, Helen. If you claim at 62 out of fear, you lock in a check that's about 30% smaller, not for a few years, but for the rest of your life. Now, if you truly need the income to live, that's a completely different conversation, and there's no shame in that at all. But if you don't, if you could wait even a couple of years, every year you hold off adds real money to a check that you'll be cashing in on for decades. Please don't let a scary headline make a permanent decision for you. Let's make it on purpose with your real numbers in front of us. And for anyone listening who already claimed early and feels a pang of regret right now, don't. There are limited ways to course correct, and within the first 12 months of claiming, there's a one-time do-over that you can sometimes use. And once you reach full retirement age, you can voluntarily pause your benefit and give it growth again until 70. Narrow doors, both of them, but if that's you, it's absolutely worth asking before you assume the decision is locked forever. All right, next is from Ed and Carol up in Monument, and they write, we're both 64. Should we just both claim at the same time and be done with it? Well, great question, you two. And for the most couples, the answer is no. And here's why. Remember the survivor's cliff that we talked about. So the move for a lot of couples is this. Whichever of you is the higher earner has the most reason to wait, because that bigger check becomes the survivor's check someday in the future. And the lower earner can often afford to start a bit earlier to bring some income in the door now if you need it. And you're not two people making two solo decisions. You're a team making one. So you need to sit down together, lay both of your records side by side, and stagger it on purpose. That's where the real money is hiding. And here's roughly what that looks like in practice. Say Ed is the higher earner. Carol claims her own benefit in the next year or two to start some income flowing, while Ed lets his keep climbing towards 70. When Ed reaches 70, his now much larger check turns on, and that becomes the protected check for whichever of you lives longest. Your income in the door now, and you build the biggest possible floor for later. That's the best of both worlds, but only if you plan it on purpose. That kind of coordination is exactly what we'd map out for you. And it starts with a discovery call. There's no cost. There's no obligation. Just give us a call, 800-883-1518. Diane in Colorado Springs writes, I'm a retired teacher with a pension. And for years, I was told that pension would slash my own Social Security and wipe out the survivor benefits from my late husband. Is that true? Well, Diane, this is wonderful news. And I'm glad you asked. The rules that you're remembering, the ones that cut Social Security for a lot of public servants, like teachers and firefighters and folks with certain government pensions, those were repealed. A law that took effect in early 2025 did away with that. So many people in exactly your shoes saw their benefits restored or increased, and some of people actually received some back pay for it. And if you haven't checked since that change, Diane, I would really encourage you to do so. There may be money that's owed to you that you don't even know about. So call Social Security. Just don't let it just sit there. And Diane, one more piece of good news layered on top of all this. With those old rules gone, the survivor benefit from your late husband, the one that you were told would be wiped out by your teacher's pension, may now be payable to you as well. So there could be two separate corrections waiting in your file. So please don't assume. I'd hate for you to leave years of benefits unclaimed because somebody gave you outdated information a decade ago. All right, we have Roy in Pueblo, and he asks, I started my Social Security at 63, but I'm still working part-time, and they held back part of my check. Did I just lose that money? Well, good news first, Roy. No, you did not lose it. Because you claimed before your full retirement age and you're still earning above the limit, they're holding back some of it now. But when you reach your full retirement age, they recalculate and they pay it back to you over time. So it's not gone. But I'm going to be straight with you. The way that I'd want someone to be with me, claiming early while you're still working a good job often doesn't pay off the way that folks hope. Between the earnings limit now and the smaller check forever, you may be working against yourself. If you can lean on other savings and let that benefit keep growing instead, it's worth a hard look. Let's run your numbers together. And just so the picture is complete, Roy, once you hit your full retirement age, that earnings limit disappears entirely, and you can go back to work full time and they would not hold back a dime. The limit only bites in the years before full retirement age. So for a lot of folks who want to keep working into their mid-60s, the cleanest answer is to simply wait on Social Security until the limit no longer applies and let the check fatten up in the meantime. All right, Brenda out in Falcon, she writes, why on earth am I paying income tax on my Social Security? I thought that the new law ended all that. Well, Brenda, you and about half the country... That headline really did damage, and here's the truth, one more time, because it matters. The new law did not end the tax on Social Security. It created a deduction that helps a lot of people, but up to 85% of your benefit can still be taxable, depending on your income. A deduction laid on top is not the same as the tax being gone. Now, here's the hopeful part. There are real legal ways to lower the income that triggers that tax in the first place. How you draw from your accounts, when do you do a Roth conversion, the order that you tap into things. Those moves are exactly what we look at together. You may very well be paying more than you have to. And here's the encouraging part, Brenda. None of it is exotic. It's just coordination. And coordination is exactly what tends to be missing when every piece of your retirement lives in a different place with a different person watching it. That's where a fresh set of eyes can quietly save you real money. So if you'd like me to review that for you, let's have a conversation, 800-883-1518, and set up your complimentary discovery call. We have Walt. He's down in Florence, and he writes, my grandkids are young, and I'd love to help them now while I'm here to see it. Is it better to give while I'm living or leave it to them later? Well, Walt, what a wonderful thing to be even asking. And I'll tell you, there's a real joy in giving with a warm hand instead of a cold one. Getting to see the help actually land, watching a grandchild walk across a stage or into a first home because of something that you did. The only rule that I'd put around it is the one that I come back to again and again. Secure your own floor first, all the way down, and give from the overflow, never from the foundation. And if you get that order right, and giving while you're living becomes one of the greatest pleasures that retirement has to offer. How much and the smartest way to do it without tripping any of those tax wires? That's a conversation worth having. But the heart behind it, That part is already exactly in the right place. All right. We've got Lorraine up in Green Mountain Falls, and she lost her husband just a few months ago. And she writes, I'm trying to understand what I'll have to live on now. The checks have changed. The paperwork is overwhelming, and everything just feels so uncertain. I don't even know where to start. I'm so sorry for your loss and for the fact that on top of your grief, somebody is handing you a stack of forms. That isn't fair, and you really shouldn't have to carry this alone. So let me give you something to stand on. Going forward, you're going to keep the larger of the two checks, yours or your husband's, not both. That's the survivor benefit that we talked about earlier in the show. It's almost certainly less than the two of you had together, and I won't pretend otherwise, but it is steady, it's yours, and it does not stop. And let me give you a first step, because everything is too big to face at once. Don't try to solve it all this week. Just gather the pieces into one place. The Social Security letters, the statements, the account information, one folder, that's all. And then let someone who does this for a living help you read it. The fog lifts the moment somebody walks you through it all, and I've done it hundreds of times. And here's your one folder, Lorraine, so that you know what to gather. I want you to have those certified copies of the death certificate, his Social Security number, your marriage certificate, and your own Social Security information. That's the heart of it. Social Security does not let you handle survivor matters fully online, so you're going to need to call them or go in. So having that folder ready before you make the call is going to save you heartbreak of having to do this twice. Because here's what I want you to hear most of all, Lorraine. You do not have to figure this out by yourself at the worst possible moment in a fog of grief. That's the whole reason that we're here. So to you, Lorraine, and to anyone else sitting in the same hard place, I want you to give me a call. Let's see exactly what you have, and what comes next is one calm step at a time. 800-883-1518. I want you to ask for a complimentary discovery call. There's no cost. There's no obligation. Think of it as someone finally standing in your corner. And if you've got a question like Lorraine's or Helen's or Diane's or others, something that you've been thinking about, I want you to send it to me. 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And if you include your name and where you're listening from, and I read it on the show, I'm going to send you a small thank you gift, because I just know if you're wondering about it, chances are a whole lot of other folks are as well. Now, before you go, remember what I tell you every week. You have worked too hard and too long to leave your retirement to chance. 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
1: 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The information is not intended to be used as the sole basis for financial decisions, nor should it be construed as advice designed to meet the particular needs of an individual's situation.
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9: I think they only understand one thing, and the only reason they're at the table is because we've pretty much decimated their Navy, and we've really taken out a lot of their ability to retaliate, and certainly they have some assets left.
10: That's New York Congresswoman Claudia Tenney, a member of the House Intelligence Committee, speaking to Fox News. Tennessee Senator Marsha Blackburn says the rise in democratic socialism is a danger to the U.S.
11: 250 years ago, the cry was, the British are coming. 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
12: From the Weather Center, overnight expect clear skies with a low of 57. On Sunday, anticipate mostly sunny conditions with a breeze reaching a high of 88. Sunday night will bring evening breezes and clear skies with a low of 58. Looking ahead to Monday, it'll be breezy with abundant sunshine and a high of 89. Tuesday will also be breezy with plenty of sunshine and a high of 89. Wednesday will continue the trend with breezy conditions and plenty of sunshine reaching a high of 88. I'm AccuWeather meteorologist Jason Caterina for AM 1460 and FM 101.1, The Answer.
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19: 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Picture warm Gulf breezes, turquoise waters, white sand beaches. 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
20: 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We're also going to do $5 sandwiches. Then coming up on Thursday, August 20th, the 24th annual Taste of Douglas County. A lot of people come up from El Paso County to enjoy it. We're even going to have some Colorado Springs restaurant like the Airplane and Chicken Salad Chicken, iHeart Mac and Cheese. All the information is on my website at MikeBoyle.com. But join me every Saturday and Sunday for the restaurant show.
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24: We'll check back on the Charlie Kirk pretrial murder hearing today. Final day of that out in Utah, and we are talking to a county commissioner there about how things have changed for people in Utah County in the last 10 months since that tragic day. Secretary of State Marco Rubio stepping in today to protect American citizens from dangerous illegal immigrants. Governor Tim Walz in Minnesota did the opposite. He pardoned a child rapist who was in this country illegally. We'll dive into the details of that case shortly. And we welcome to the show today Tommy Pigott, the new spokesperson from the U.S. State Department, to discuss. And it is Friday. You know what that means. Friday punditry. And we're joined by our pundit of the week, our friend Jillian Michaels, comes by this afternoon. Today is Friday, July the 10th. We broadcast today from Louisville, Kentucky. On this day, 1925, one of the most famous trials of the 20th century began in Dayton, Tennessee. It was called the Scopes Monkey Trial, featuring two of the most skilled orators of the era, William Jennings Bryan, arguing for the prosecution, and Clarence Darrow, arguing for the defense. The issue in the case was a debate over the teaching of Charles Darwin's theory of evolution. The trial was limited to a single question of whether schoolteacher John T. Scopes had taught evolution in the classroom, which he admittedly had. He was convicted and fined $100 for violating that Tennessee state law outlawing the teaching of the theory. On appeal, the state Supreme Court acquitted Scopes on the technicality that he had been excessively fined. The law was eventually repealed, but not until 1967. As for today's courtroom drama, we look to the west, Utah, where the hearing for alleged Charlie Kirk murderer Tyler Robinson continues today. Now, Charlie was murdered 10 months ago this very day. The pretrial hearing will conclude, although the judge in the case, Judge Graff, says he's not making any decisions about moving forward with a murder trial until at least September. So the Kirk family, it seems, will have to wait longer for justice in this case. There was dramatic courtroom testimony yesterday that left little doubt that Robinson had confessed to the murder to his lover, Lance Twiggs, whose voice was heard in the courtroom. Here's part of that videotape testimony, cut number 8.
0: So he acted erratically. Was he pacing? Was he just sitting down, relaxing?
1: No, he was walking around a lot.
0: And that's within the home?
1: Mm-hmm.
0: And did he talk about what he had done?
1: Go into detail. I just asked him in person if what he said was true the night before, and he said it was. I started crying a little bit and said he wishes he hadn't done it. And then kept going around and just doing stuff, I think, to keep himself busy or distracted or something.
24: Now, as the conspiracy theorists like Candace Owens continue to run amok on the internet, this week's proceedings in Utah show a straightforward murder case where there is evidence and testimony and a confession. Now, later in the show, we'll talk to a Utah County commissioner who will talk to us about the toll all of this has taken on her community. Now, have you been following this situation in Minnesota with this illegal alien who sexually assaulted a 10-year-old girl and then received a pardon from Governor Tim Walz? The facts here are crazy. Walz granted a pardon last month to a man named Tu Lu Vang, an illegal alien from Laos who had been convicted in 2006 of repeatedly sexually assaulting a 10-year-old girl. The pardon erased his state conviction despite objections from prosecutors. Now, why would Tim Walz pardon someone who had been sexually assaulting a little girl for years? I'll tell you why. Because he was trying to protect that illegal alien from being deported from the United States. Tim Walz wanted to keep this violent illegal alien in our country. It is sickening. But today, the U.S. Secretary of State Marco Rubio has stepped in and corrected this situation. I want you to listen to this important announcement from Marco Rubio in Cut 5.
3: Just weeks ago, a convicted sex offender and a foreign national was shielded from deportation by the governor of Minnesota. Laotian national Tu Lu Vang was convicted of repeatedly sexually abusing a 10-year-old girl in the state of Minnesota. He even tried to pay his victim for her silence, and he called his heinous crimes a minor thing. Just days before this foreign sex offender was scheduled to be deported, Tim Walz, the governor, issued him a pardon, setting him free to once again endanger the children of America. Well, this week I revoked his legal status in the United States, and as a result, federal agents took him into custody, and as of today, he has been removed from the United States. Because of our action, this foreign criminal will never pose a threat to any American ever again. Americans must never be forced by their elected leaders to live alongside foreign sex criminals who have no right to begin with to reside in our country. This administration will always stand with the American people and defend them from violent criminals.
24: Can you imagine a bigger difference in the two parties than what this case shows us? You have Democrat Tim Walz using his political power to keep a violent illegal alien in our country. And you have Republican Marco Rubio using his political power to get this person out of our country. Every Democrat ought to be asked, who do you side with in this case? Every single one of them. But I'm sure they won't be. Coming up at the bottom of the hour, Tommy Pigott from the U.S. State Department joins us to discuss this case and also the State Department's new push to rally the international community against left-wing political violence. We have some breaking news. This just in, federal prosecutors have indicted 8 men for the alleged terrorism plot that was foiled against the UFC fight at the White House last month. Here's U.S. Attorney Dominic Geraci, Cut 10.
4: The allegations in this indictment, we allege, show that these men were not simply airing grievances from behind their keyboards and sharing like-minded political ideologies. Rather, they took action to carry out a plot to attack the UFC Freedom 250 event and to murder federal officials at the highest levels of our government.
24: Now, the details of this plot are rather chilling. Just listen here to FBI Special Agent Jason Cromartie, cut number 11.
6: Through this investigation, we learned the group allegedly planned to carry out a mass casualty attack involving the use of drones, armed with explosives and firearms meant to shoot people fleeing in the crowds. Our command posts also included membership of the Secret Service and other partners to share information in real time and to help ensure no violence occurred at the White House UFC event or any other high-profile events.
24: Now, these indictments were handed down in the state of Ohio, so you have eight people here facing terrorism charges. Now, remember who was at this event, the UFC fight. You had President Trump, Vice President Vance, Elon Musk, many cabinet officials, many members of Congress. Could have been bad. Thank goodness it was thwarted. We have fresh evidence today that the Democratic Party simply cannot break its allegiance to the transgender ideology cult, which has cost that party dearly. Consider what's happening in New York City. Mayor Mamdani and the city council there just approved a budget that spends $7 million for transgender equity and gender nonconforming programs, including funding for transgender housing initiatives and several LGBTQ advocacy organizations. Now, what was missing from the city budget? Funding for the 580 additional police officers that Mamdani had previously promised. So they have money for transgender equity, but not for new cops in New York City. And then there's Colorado, where Democratic congressional candidate and state representative Manny Rutinel is facing scrutiny for backing legislation to fund transgender surgeries for prisoners. Over $1 million went to these kinds of procedures. It all begs a larger question. Why haven't the Democrats learned any lessons from 2024? These types of things badly hurt Kamala Harris's presidential campaign. But now Democrats doubling down on it in 26, and I suspect they will again in 2028. Also today, 250 years ago, Americans launched a powerful idea that we were meant to live free, free to work hard, free to move, free to enjoy life without being held back. 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Coming up, we will talk about Iran. Ceasefire is over, but talks may be resuming right after this on the Scott Jennings Show.
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23: Saving Western civilization, one busted leftist narrative at a time. 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
24: All right, Friday, July the 10th. Let's check in on the situation with Iran. President Trump has made a statement today. He says the ceasefire is over, but talks may be resuming with Iran. There's some reporting today that the mediators who'd been working with the United States and Iran are scrambling to try to put some kind of talks back together. Here to discuss all of it, plus the military resumption of military activity, is Brent Sadler, senior research fellow over at the Heritage Foundation. Brent, welcome back into the show. Let's start here. You've been watching the military activities that have resumed over the last couple of days. Based on your review of that, what can you tell us? What kind of targets are we going after now? What is the nature of this military activity? What sorts of things are we targeting?
31: Well, it appears, thanks for having me back on your show, but it appears by what's out there so far in the public domain, that the vast majority of these strikes, getting upwards to almost 200 in the last almost 3 days now, are after or centered in the Strait of Hormuz, going after the naval facilities, the launch pads for their drones and their anti-ship missiles. Some of them in fairly good distance inland. That appears to be the vast majority of the attacks. It's not the only. I'd say one that really emblematic of another category of these strikes was a bridge that was to the east, northeast of Tehran. It's part of the railway junction head and highways leading into or across the border ostensibly from China and Russia, perhaps an avenue for bringing in resupply. So there's also attacks against, you know, national level, militarily important infrastructure that could be used to resupply, rearm the country.
0: Brent, as we watch this military activity unfold, and as you see what the Iranians have done here, I mean, we had a memorandum of understanding. We had a, you know, a ceasefire, and yet you still saw IRGC elements choosing to fire missiles and attack drones at the United States and

0: 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You just need to turn your heart to Air One.
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2: People with the resumption of military activity were having some expectation that we were going to see a spike or at least some volatility in the oil markets. I guess there was some presumption that the Strait of Hormuz would effectively close up again and that oil wouldn't be flowing. I'm not sure that's the case. I'm just checking the Market Watch data here. Yeah. Looks like crude oil is down about 76 cents today, trading at $71 a barrel. I'll remind the audience it was $80 a barrel when Donald Trump took office last January. What are you seeing in the Strait? Are we still seeing some ships being able to transit the Strait? Are we still seeing the flow of oil there? I assume there's been some slowdown, but is it a total clamp off at the moment?
3: I don't think it ever really was necessarily like a total clampdown. Certainly, if you add in pipeline connections just outside of the Strait of Hormuz, the most narrow part. So, of course, that's UAE and the port of Fujairah, which is about upwards to almost 3 million barrels per day capacity now that they could pump through there in limits by OPEC, part of the reason why they left. So it's not really that the shipping hasn't been able to get through. It's that the insurance markets and the threat episodically was enough to scare some ship captains and their shipping firms to keep their ships at anchor. Now, ships don't earn any money at anchor, and they actually start to degrade. You get barnacles and other things and issues you have to deal with for the physical maintenance of the ships. So I think where we're at right now and why you're not seeing the spike is, one, you've got pipelines that are mitigating about half of the crude oil output that you saw the day before this conflict is now in pipelines.
2: 10 seconds.
3: You've got other sources coming on. And now you've also got the U.S. actively going after the Iranians where they can threat that shipping.
2: Brent Sadler from the Heritage Foundation, Senior Research Fellow for Naval Warfare. Thanks for joining us. We'll be back after this on the Scott Jennings Show.
4: I love telling you about the story of everything. Larry Elder here. 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That's physics. I've been telling you about the powerful documentary, The Story of Everything. 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Again, that's thestoryofeverything.film/Larry.
5: News. I'm Daria Albinger. Iran says the Strait of Hormuz is closed until the end of U.S. interference in the region. So where does that leave the U.S.?
6: I don't think that negotiations with them is going to stop this. I think they only understand one thing, and the only reason they're at the table is because we've pretty much decimated their navy, and we've really taken out a lot of their ability to retaliate, and certainly they have some assets left.
5: That's New York Congresswoman Claudia Tenney, a member of the House Intelligence Committee, speaking to Fox News. Tennessee Senator Marsha Blackburn says the rise in democratic socialism is a danger to the U.S.
7: 250 years ago, the cry was, the British are coming. Today, as we celebrate America 250, the battle cry is, the communists are coming.
5: Blackburn appearing on Fox's Hannity. 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
9: From the Weather Center, overnight expect clear skies with a low of 57. On Sunday, anticipate mostly sunny conditions with a breeze reaching a high of 88. Sunday night will bring evening breezes and clear skies with a low of 58. Looking ahead to Monday, it'll be breezy with abundant sunshine and a high of 89. Tuesday will also be breezy with plenty of sunshine and a high of 89. Wednesday will continue the trend with breezy conditions and plenty of sunshine reaching a high of 88. I'm AccuWeather meteorologist Jason Catarina for AM 1460 and FM 101.

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10: You hear that? That's Mike, sleeping soundly on a Sunday night. That's because Mike was smart this time. He took ZzzQuil Ultra to fall asleep fast.
11: Scott Jennings.
12: And we are in Kentucky today, broadcasting live, in fact, from the great Commonwealth, Louisville, Kentucky. Glad to be home today. Secretary of State Marco Rubio is hard at work. Next week, he'll host representatives from more than 60 countries in Washington for a counterterrorism summit focused on the resurgence of transnational far-left terrorism. The meeting will center on cooperation against violent extremist networks, including Antifa-linked groups. This is following the administration's broader counterterrorism strategy, which was unveiled earlier this year. Here to discuss this and other matters of importance, the State Department's top spokesperson, Tommy Pigott, joins us. Tommy, welcome to the show. Let's start with this conference on fighting transnational far-left terrorism. Tell us about the effort here.
13: Well, this is part of a broader effort to really address what's been a gap in counterterrorism efforts. This has been a threat that has existed for some time, and we're seeing a resurgence of it. And so we're taking this seriously. And I do want to stress, I think what sometimes gets lost in some of the coverage is that this is based in activity that these groups are doing. We are seeing groups engage in terrorist activity, kidnappings, targeting of U.S. law enforcement, violence against civilian populations. It is the activity that we're addressing, and we see many of these groups with transnational connections, which requires that we have that cooperation with allies and partners on this. So we have had a degree of meetings, a degree of cooperation, a set of policies put forward attempting to address this, and this is the latest example of that. One example also is the designations we had a few months ago on Antifa-linked groups targeting them for their terrorist activity, labeling them when they are as the terrorist groups they are, and making sure we have that counterterrorism strategy to protect the American people.
12: Tommy, the existence of this conference and bringing together all these countries seems to answer a question or an observation that many of us have had, and that is when we've seen some far-left political violence in this country, it has felt like there has been ties to other countries. It has felt like this isn't just sort of isolated in a community, that there must be some sort of international component to this. The fact that you're pulling all these countries together seems to confirm that. When you invited the other countries, was there resistance, or did they readily admit, yeah, we think this is a problem too? How much convincing did you have to do to get these people in the building next week?
13: Well, this is certainly a problem that other countries identify because they face as well. And so we have seen a degree of cooperation, and it really was just about making sure that we're continuing the cooperation we've had on the law enforcement and working level, continuing that through this ministerial and then onward from this ministerial as we continue to address these terrorist groups. So really, we're seeing other countries from across the world, and we're going to see countries there from the Western Hemisphere, from Europe, from Asia, that are all coming together because they also face this threat. And we do see these groups operating in a transnational way that does require these countries to come together, all of us to come together, first to understand the full nature of the threat, because we see examples across the world of Antifa-linked groups doing terrorist activity. But we need to communicate. We need to make sure that we're working with law enforcement partners, other countries, to fully understand this ecosystem and then address it, because we're seeing this resurgence. So that's part of what this is, making sure that we fully understand and know the scope of the threat that we're seeing with our own eyes, and then also taking that coordinated action with our allies and partners to address these groups, to make sure that we're not doing things by ourselves or in ways that aren't coordinated, but having that full effective strategy to protect the American people, and also that our allies and partners can also be safe as well.
12: Tommy, has the U.S. government, to your knowledge, ever engaged in this level of international coordination and cooperation to try to fight back against this sort of international violence?
13: Well, this is truly a historic ministerial. We saw some going to the fact that this is not a new threat. From back into the 70s, for example, we saw examples of far-left terrorism, and really since then. But we really haven't seen in the decades since this coherent strategy to address what is this pressing threat. And of course, we have counterterrorism efforts on a whole variety of different elements to address terrorist threats where we see them. But there really has been a gap in previous decades in addressing far-left political terrorism. So we are going to make sure that we're addressing this threat as well. We're not going to turn a blind eye to it, quite the opposite. So it truly is a historic ministerial. We're seeing many, many countries from around the entire world coming together to work on this. And it is the continuation of that effort, like I mentioned, of other meetings we've had on this too.
12: So, Tommy, when you have all these countries in the room and you get this kind of cooperation, I assume that what could come out of it is unlocking certain kinds of investigatory tools, you know, ways to cooperate on sharing intelligence. Is that sort of what you're hoping for here? A lot more information sharing that would help law enforcement in all the countries that are included?
13: That is certainly a part of this. And I think also understanding how we approach these groups in a coherent way means, how do we even define these groups? I mean, we have different countries approaching terrorism threats in different ways. Is it a law enforcement issue? Is it a national security issue? It truly is a national security issue and a law enforcement issue. But what organization within the country is even taking a lead on this? That even making sure we're coordinated on that element is very important for the information sharing you just mentioned, but also making sure we can act quickly, prevent threats, prevent violent actions before they happen. So that coordination, that law enforcement element, is a key part of this. And that actually does stem from the law enforcement working groups we've had with our allies and partners on this. So that'll be a continued effort to make sure we're having that coordination on the law enforcement front, on the national security front, to address these groups.
12: That voice you're hearing on the Scott Jennings Show, Tommy Pigott, he's a top spokesperson at the U.S. State Department, discussing this upcoming counterterrorism summit that will take place next week in Washington. Secretary of State Rubio bringing together more than 60 countries to talk about how to fight transnational left-wing violence. Tommy, some of the violence that we have seen on the streets of America, I assume, is going to be a part of the discussion next week. Let's focus in for a moment on funding. I think we often look at the people who are involved, but you know, when you see this violence that's happened here and in other countries, somebody is funding it. You know, money is coming in from somewhere to fuel these terrorists. Is it your belief, is it the government's belief that money is coming in from overseas and finding its way into the hands of terrorists on the streets of America?
13: Well, we've certainly seen threats against U.S. law enforcement, U.S. interests, and attempts to target the American people and the U.S. government, as well as our allies and partners on this. That is why the designations tool is so important when it comes to designating these groups as what they are, as terrorist groups, because it does open up more tools when it comes to addressing their financing, for example. It lets us go after institutions, groups, people, whatever it is, that are offering material support to these groups. So it opens up a whole range of tools. So we designate these groups, we can identify their financing. That's also why the information sharing is so important, that we can actually track this money effectively. Naturally, groups that are engaged in nefarious activity want to hide their financing. And so we need that coordination to make sure that we understand where this financing is coming from. We've seen the threats against the United States and our allies and partners, and we're having designations that then allow us to take action to address material support for these groups.
12: Tommy, final question on this topic. Secretary Rubio is organizing this conference, and I was wondering today, why isn't this activity being handled or being looked upon by the United Nations? I mean, you have all these countries coming together to fight, you know, what is a real problem, this transnational, you know, left-wing violence. Why wouldn't the United Nations be involved in this? I think I know the answer, but I want to hear what you have to say about it. And of course, that underscores the necessity of U.S. leadership on the world stage here.
13: Well, I think that's just it. I mean, we have a United Nations where we've been no secret that the United Nations has not lived up to what its stated purpose should be, which is to encourage cooperations between nations to make us all safer, a peacekeeping body. Instead, it has pursued a whole wide-ranging of woke ideological initiatives that have undermined, in many ways, the national security of the United States. And it's not just limited to the United Nations. We've seen that in other international institutions as well. We took action earlier in this administration to withdraw from over 60 international organizations that weren't benefiting the American people, and often just the opposite, undermining our national security. So U.S. leadership is key on this. We're going to continue stepping up. We've identified this problem. We're bringing countries together as another example of President Trump in action, solving a problem that others wish to ignore.
12: Well, I lied, Tommy. I actually have one more question. Coming out of this summit, are you needing the U.S. Congress to do something here? Do we need more legislation? Do you need new funding? Is there any legislative component, or is everything you need and want to do here on this issue, can it be handled within the executive branch?
13: Well, we have a wide range of tools that we can use with the executive branch under existing authority, such as designations and otherwise. Of course, we continue to look at this threat, and the president's made no secret he wants to address it. So as we continue to look at this and address the threat, it's possible that more tools may be needed, but we have a wide range of tools available to us under existing authorities in order to take concrete action to protect the American people.
12: Tommy Pigott is spokesperson for the U.S. State Department. Tommy, I want to shift gears for a moment and talk about the situation with Iran. We've seen the president's statement today that the ceasefire is over, but he also says that the Iranians have reached out for more talks. There are reports in the news that mediators in the Middle East are trying to pull parties back together. What can you tell us from the State Department's perspective about the status of any talks or negotiations that may be going on now or could be going on in the next day or two between the United States and the Iranian regime?
13: Well, I think President Trump speaking very clearly to this, and once again making clear, as he has from the beginning of this administration, even before, that the Iranian regime cannot have a nuclear weapon. And he has been clear for months, if not years, that of course he would prefer a deal. That's why we saw the diplomatic door open so many times. But as he's also shown through the actions that have already made us safer, he is going to see this objective fulfilled one way or another, that the Iranian regime cannot have a nuclear weapon. So I won't get ahead of where these discussions might go or whatever have you, but I will want to stress and restress how clear President Trump has been on this objective and the actions he's already taking, already making the United States a safer place.
12: Tommy Pigott, spokesperson for the State Department. I want you to hang on, Tommy, because we covered this at the top of the show. And I really want to discuss this issue further, this issue going on in Minnesota, where you had an illegal alien from Laos who sexually assaulted a little girl for a several-year period and got a pardon from the governor of Minnesota, Tim Walz. And the news came out this morning from your boss, Marco Rubio, that he had stepped into this situation and deported this illegal alien. Now, Tim Walz, I presume, went through with his pardon up there. in order to try to protect this illegal alien from being sent out of the country. I mean, there was an obvious attempt here to try to keep a violent, sexual, illegal alien predator on the streets of the United States of America. Tommy, I want to talk to you about that on the other side of this break. I also want to talk to you all for just a moment before we do that conversation about the program of Medicare. If you're on Medicare, or if you are helping a loved one, a family member, your parents perhaps, navigate Medicare, I want to talk to you about it because I've been doing the same thing as you. I've been helping my parents with it, and here's what we all know. It's confusing. You get robocalls. You get all these mailers. It's, you know, you get all this information, and it's a lot of half-truths and a lot of confusion. And what I learned is that you need an advisor to help you cut through the clutter and get some sort of real answer that best fits your situation. All you really want to know is, am I on the best plan for me? And if I am not, how do I get on that plan that will get me the medical care that I need and save me the money that I should be saving? Let me tell you what my parents did. We got on the phone with a company called Chapter. This is the advisory company. It's called Chapter. For my dad, they helped him find a new physician. For my mom, they went through her information, which just took a few minutes, by the way, and they helped her figure out how she could save $600 a year. They're doing this for people all over the country. The company is called Chapter. They work for you. They do not work for the insurance companies, and you can get them on your telephone right now. You pick it up. You call pound 250, pound 250, and you say Medicare plan. 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You talk to a real person who actually knows their stuff. Again, I did this with my own parents. It took just a few minutes, and we got real results. A new doctor for my dad and some savings for my mom. I suspect Chapter can do the same thing for you. 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It's the best call you can make to figure out the confusion of Medicare. More with Tommy Pigott from the U.S. State Department when we come back. It's Scott Jennings on Salem. Stay with us.
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12: Friday, July the 10th. Thanks for joining us here on Common Sense for the American People. We brought you the story this morning that Secretary Rubio had stepped in to deport an illegal alien in Minnesota who had sexually assaulted a 10-year-old girl and gotten a pardon from Tim Walz. We continue our conversation now with the top spokesperson at the U.S. Department of State, Tommy Pigott. Tommy, when we all heard this crazy story that Tim Walz had pardoned this illegal alien who had done this atrocious sexual crime, I mean, we couldn't believe it. It was obviously his attempt to keep an illegal alien in the country. But then we were heartened today when we saw Secretary Rubio step in and use his authority to get this person out of our country. Talk to us about the case, the details, and how this decision unfolded inside the State Department.
13: So you have an example here of a foreign child rapist committing heinous crimes in the United States of America who had a deportation order from many, many years ago. And when now we had an opportunity to deport him, you saw Tim Walz pardoning him, shielding him from deportation. It really is unexplainable. It's inexplicable why he would do something like this, but shielding him from deportation. Secretary Rubio then stepping in to revoke that legal status, and then our colleagues at DHS and ICE removing him quickly from the country to make sure he can never endanger another American ever again. It really is inexplicable it even came to this point, but the Trump administration making clear, we're going to side with the American people each and every time.
12: The details of this case are shocking. You have an illegal alien from Laos who, as you point out, had a deportation order, who gets convicted back in 2006, I think, of sexual assault of a 10-year-old girl, which took place over a series of years. This person even offered the victim money to stay quiet about the whole thing. This is a bad person. Illegal alien issues aside, this is a bad person. You don't want anywhere near your community. And yet Tim Walz, who is so broken-brained about President Trump and the issue of immigration, gave this person a pardon. And so we're thankful that Secretary Rubio stepped in here and solved this case, and now this person's out of our country. But I couldn't help but wonder, Tommy, how many other governors and local Democrats around the country are taking similar sorts of actions to shield illegal aliens, violent illegal aliens, from deportation? I assume it's more than we would want to count. At the State Department, how do you all track this? I mean, you all came up and did the right thing on this case, and it was in the news. But I assume this is happening in blue states and blue cities across the country.
13: We are seeing too many. One is too many, but too many officials actively trying to undermine enforcement of immigration law after the worst border crisis in U.S. history. I mean, from the State Department's perspective, one of the things that we have instituted under President Trump, or at least expanded under President Trump, is continuous vetting of people that are here on visas. Of course, we think when we think border security, we think of the Southwest border. But visa security is also border security. So if someone comes to this country legally and then breaks our laws, violates the terms of their visa, that's ground for revocation. And we've had over 100,000 visa revocations, mainly due to criminal activity, such as DUIs, such as arrests, such as thefts, such as assaults. And we are not going to allow foreigners here on visas to assault our people, to rob our stores, to drive drunk on our streets. It is common sense. And yet we are seeing too many officials actively try to undermine our efforts to protect the American people, undermine the efforts of DHS and ICE to protect the American people. But like I said before, we are going to side with the American people each and every time on this and make sure we have an America first immigration policy and enforce our laws.
12: Tommy, last question on this front. I want to bring up a case. Mahmoud Khalil, is he still in the United States? And what are the odds we're going to see him finally deported from our country relatively soon?
13: Well, on the deportation side, I would refer to my colleagues at DHS and ICE, so I would refer to them to more details. But like I said, we're going to make sure we protect the security of the American people.
12: All right. Tommy Pigott is the top spokesperson at the U.S. Department of State. He works for Marco Rubio. Tommy, thanks for this generous amount of time today, and best wishes on the Transnational Counterterrorism Conference that you are hosting at the State Department next week. We appreciate the information.
13: Thanks for having me on. Appreciate it.
12: All right, we're going to take a break in just a moment. I do want to remind you, by the way, we've got a couple of cabins left for the unforgettable Gulf of America cruise. It's coming up in November, right after the midterm elections, in and out of Fort Lauderdale. We'll be gone for a week. I'm going. Mike Gallagher is going. Larry O'Connor is going. Kurt Schlichter is going. Jen Horn is going. I don't know who's going to staff this place. We're all going to be on the boat. We'll figure that out later. But we want you there. If you'd like to go, text the word cruise to 94878. Text the word cruise to 94878. Join us on the Gulf of America cruise November of this year. Take a break. More to come after this. It's Scott Jennings on Salem. Stay with us.
19: If the leftists haven't had enough yet, there's more. 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
3: Will stay that way until further notice, until the U.S. stops interfering in the region. The U.S. military says it is striking back in response to an attack on a civilian vessel in the Strait of Hormuz. The IRGC says it fired on a ship today trying to transit along the strait in an unapproved area. And Fox's Alex Hogan has more on tensions between the two countries.
8: Amid new escalation, Iran's new supreme leader issued a first statement today saying that Iran must avenge his late father. According to a Wall Street Journal report, Israel shared intelligence with the U.S. that it said indicated a fresh Iranian plan to kill President Trump.
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15: From the Weather Center, overnight expect clear skies with a low of 57. On Sunday, anticipate mostly sunny conditions with a breeze reaching a high of 88. Sunday night will bring evening breezes and clear skies with a low of 58. Looking ahead to Monday, it'll be breezy with abundant sunshine and a high of 89. Tuesday will also be breezy with plenty of sunshine and a high of 89. Wednesday will continue the trend with breezy conditions and plenty of sunshine reaching a high of 88. I'm AccuWeather meteorologist Jason Caterina for AM 1460 and FM 101.1, The Answer.
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11: When Abraham Lincoln was elected president in 1860, America stood on the edge of collapse. Over the next 4 years, the Civil War claimed more than 700,000 lives and tested whether our republic could endure. As the war drew to a close, Lincoln looked beyond victory. He looked toward healing. In his second inaugural address, he challenged the nation, "Let us strive on to bind up the nation's wounds, to achieve and cherish a just and lasting peace." Lincoln understood that preserving the greatest experiment in self-government required more than winning a war. It required the character to restore what had been broken. More than 160 years later, America still faces division. The question is not whether we'll disagree. The question is whether we still have the wisdom and the character to heal together.
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12: Friday, July the 10th. Thanks for listening here to Salem, Common Sense for the American People. Quick check of the headlines. We're looking in on the pretrial hearing for the alleged murderer of Charlie Kirk, Tyler Robinson. This is taking place in Utah County, Utah. We're on day five of this hearing. There's been a lot of drama in the courtroom this week. Yesterday, we heard some dramatic videotape testimony from Lance Twiggs. He is the lover of Tyler Robinson and confirmed that Robinson did in fact confess to murdering Charlie Kirk. We also saw the defense for Tyler Robinson this week do some peculiar things in the courtroom, including at one point going after and maligning the character of the widow here, Erica Kirk. I want you to listen to this in Cut 13.
14: But at some point, I think the court has to return to the purpose of these hearings, which is to expeditiously hear the evidence and then determine probable cause. And I want to point out to the court, Ms. Kirk has been very adept at holding press conferences at which she has revealed evidence. She has represented that the state is her attorney. She has access to all the evidence that the state has publicized and that the media and her own lawyer argues is already in the public domain. So they're perfectly free to go outside this courtroom under the court's protective order. They're free to go out and hold press conferences and announce to the world outside the courtroom what they think the evidence is.
12: Joining me now to discuss this case and what life is like in Utah County, Utah, in the 10 months since Charlie Kirk was murdered there is Amelia Powers Gardner. She represents this county as a county commissioner. Amelia, thanks for joining us here on the Scott Jennings Show. We're grateful for your time today. I know this is a taxing time, a taxing week for those of you who are in public service there in Utah County. It's been 10 months to the day since Charlie Kirk was murdered. Let's start here. How has life changed for you as a county commissioner and for people who live in the area?
16: Well, I think for as a county commissioner, in the last 10 months, we've done active shooter training. We've had significant increases in everything from security on site to open records requests. Every time a blogger decides to come up with a theory, we get bombarded with open records requests that have just absolutely taken our staff by storm. And then on top of that is, as a community, this crime affected a lot of people in our community. My family being one of those. I mean, our nanny was on lockdown at UVU at the time, wanted to drop out of school, and we helped get her into therapy so she didn't, because of the fear. I had a nephew on campus at the time. And really, our community has had this sense of safety has been really torn from the community, as well as just the chasm that is formed because of all of the conspiracy theories going on.
12: I want to talk about that aspect of the case, the conspiracy theories. Of course, people like Candace Owens and others have run amok online really since this happened. They have questioned and said everything that's been coming out of this hearing and all the information that we know about. They've said that's false, that this is all made up, that there's this huge conspiracy to hide the truth. I've been watching this pretty carefully this week. The evidence seems pretty straightforward. It's a pretty straightforward murder trial. Most of the lawyers watching it say it's an overwhelming amount of evidence. But let's focus in on how the conspiracy theorists have really hurt this county, hurt the people of this county, hurt the Kirk family. I mean, you yourself as a county commissioner, I assume you mentioned this, you're being inundated from these crazy people who want all sorts of information and are swarming all over the government buildings there. Tell us what dealing with that has been like.
16: Yeah, just an example, on Wednesday, we had a person that was trespassed from the courthouse who walked right over to our public commission meeting where we were having a hearing for a power line. And during public comment, they're coming in and making public comment about their conspiracy theories and about the court while we're trying to do the business of the county. On top of that, like I said, our public records requests are just astronomical. So many of those requests are coming in from fictitious individuals who are trying to be citizen reporters. They create a name and a Gmail account so that they can try to be a source for some blogger online. And then on top of that, just our safety as individuals. There are three county commissioners in our county, and two of us elected not to run for reelection because our families have been just inundated with threats and conspiracies, that it's pushing hardworking people out of public service because of the pressures put on us. And none of that even takes into account the astronomical cost that this has all been to the taxpayers of my county.
12: As I've been watching this unfold this week, and I see the emotional toll that this is taking on Erica Kirk and the rest of the Kirk family and the people who are involved in trying to get to the truth and trying to get justice here, I can't help but think of just how despicable it is that these conspiracy theorists who are doing this all for their own personal enrichment and self-aggrandizement, I can't help but think about how despicable it all is. I know you have some professional responsibilities here, and you can't exactly get in to commenting on the evidence in the case and the machinations of the case. But maybe just give us a high-level overview here of your own personal observations. We have a family here. There's a widow. There are children left behind. What have you observed, and just emotionally, the toll all this conspiracy garbage has taken on the Kirks here?
16: Yeah, so for the family, I mean, it's bad enough that they're husband and father was taken from them, but because it was being filmed by hundreds, if not thousands of people, I think we estimate there are about 3,000 people in that crowd. I'm not happy that I saw the footage, right? As an individual, yeah. I had to see that footage. And then not only that, I had a nephew there who then has seen the footage and been re-traumatized. And then my children get shown it at school and they've seen the footage. And the impact on our community, the calls to our crisis mental health center went up. We can statistically show you the increase in calls to the mental health center, to anxiety, to performance of children in school. I mean, this isn't just a murder. This thousands of people witnessed this violent murder. And then his family, that footage is not going anywhere. They will have that forever. And so this is unique. We have other murder cases going on right now in our county. We have other death penalty cases going on in our county, but nothing like this that was so public and that is being exploited for personal gain by people all over. It's really just almost disgusting.
12: Well, I would say it's not almost disgusting. It is disgusting. And what you're having to put up with and what the Kirk family is having to put up with out there with all of these people who are leeching onto this situation is terrible. I've got about 30 seconds left. Let's just talk a little process here. This is day 5 of this pretrial hearing. This is to determine whether the alleged killer, Tyler Robinson, will stand trial for murder. It appears to me the evidence is overwhelming. I think the judge today said he might take some time here, maybe even until September, to make that decision. Do you anticipate that being the case, or could it happen sooner than that?
16: I think it absolutely could happen sooner than that. I think if they delay till September, it's probably just to give everybody involved a little bit of a reprieve. I mean, right now we have a high school cheer competition going on at our convention center across the street from the courthouse, and our SWAT team is on the roof for security. So I think the more we allow things to calm down. Right. So we're trying to juggle not scaring the teenage girls at the cheer competition and protecting the courthouse. The logistics are real for my community. And so if they delay, I could see that because it gives time for all of the conspiracy theorists to calm down. But I think we could get an answer a lot sooner than that.
12: That is Utah County Commissioner Amelia Powers Gardner. She represents the community that is dealing with the aftermath of the Charlie Kirk murder. Commissioner Gardner, thanks for joining us. We take a break with more after this on the Scott Jennings Show.
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12: You know, one thing that seems to be in short supply these days is perspective. We talk a lot about America's problems, but we don't spend nearly enough time talking about the people whose courage and leadership made this country possible in the first place. I'm Scott Jennings, and that's one reason that I'm looking forward to Young Washington coming to theaters this Independence Day. This film goes back to when George Washington was a young man facing setbacks, failures, and some truly life or death moments. 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
12: 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We are in Kentucky today. Spent a decent chunk of the week in Washington and New York City. Glad to be home today. And, you guys don't know this. Hollywood Sean, I didn't even tell you. Monday, I'm going to the All-Star weekend derby, the Home Run Derby. Yeah, I'm not going to get to go to the game Tuesday. I got to get back to work. But going to the Home Run Derby on Monday, and I think I'm going to be sitting like over the right field wall in the home run zone out there. So we will see what happens. Can we catch a ball at the Home Run Derby? We'll find out next week in Philadelphia. All right, it's Friday afternoon. Oh, by the way, Friday Punditry is coming up in about 10 minutes. And Jillian Michaels, our old buddy Jillian, is here. But before we do that, you know it is time for the Relief Factor Pain of the Week.
22: And now, the Relief Factor Pain of the Week.
12: All right. I'm going to go back to this story that we've been discussing today, because I just can't get over it. This story in Minnesota where Tim Walz pardons this illegal alien, this sex criminal, violent sex criminal, to try to keep this guy in the country. But it is emblematic of not just what a evil buffoon Tim Walz is. It's emblematic of the kind of leadership that you're getting out of blue state governors and blue city mayors across the country. Democratic Party today, through the actions of Tim Walz and, let's face it, many, many, many others who are now calling to abolish borders and abolish ICE, what they're all doing is speaking in one voice, and they're saying that we are swearing allegiance to illegal aliens instead of American citizens. This situation in Minnesota, I just have to go over the details. To Luvang, sinister. Between 2002 and 2004, this guy repeatedly raped a young girl, 10 years old. He was convicted of this in 2006, first-degree criminal sexual conduct. Now listen to his excuse. Quote, "It's a cultural thing to marry and have sex with girls as young as 12. That is a direct quote of what he told the authorities when he was arrested. He also tried to pay the victim to stay quiet. He described his actions as a minor thing. Now fast forward to today. This illegal alien had a deportation order, in addition to being a convicted sex criminal. And he winds up getting a pardon from the governor of Minnesota, Tim Walz,

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2: Trump and the Secretary of State Marco Rubio here. They were paying attention to this situation. Rubio, as you know from the reporting today, has, in fact, ordered this guy out of the country. That's a good thing. But it really underscores and gives you a bright line to help you discern the difference between the two political parties in this country. Democrats who will use their power, the power of the pardon in this case, to keep an illegal alien child rapist on the streets in Minnesota, or Republicans who will use their political power to get some heinous criminal like this out of our country. Not a lot of nuance here, folks. You either for the sex criminal illegal aliens or you're for deporting them. We know where the Democrats stand, and now we know, thanks to Rubio, where the Republicans stand, and that's why these Democrats like Tim Walz are the relief factor pain of the week. Punditry is next. Stay with us on the Scott Jennings Show.
3: That's the relief factor pain of the week.
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6: This is a Fox News alert. Iran's Revolutionary Guard announces this evening that the crucial waterway, the Strait of Hormuz, is closed and will stay that way until further notice, until the U.S. stops interfering in the region. The U.S. military says it is striking back in response to an attack on a civilian vessel in the Strait of Hormuz. The IRGC says it fired on a ship today trying to transit along the strait in an unapproved area. And Fox's Alex Hogan has more on tensions between the two countries.
7: Amid new escalation, Iran's new supreme leader issued a first statement today saying that Iran must avenge his late father. According to a Wall Street Journal report, Israel shared intelligence with the U.S. that it said indicated a fresh Iranian plan to kill President Trump.
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9: From the Weather Center, overnight expect clear skies with a low of 57. On Sunday, anticipate mostly sunny conditions with a breeze reaching a high of 88. Sunday night will bring evening breezes and clear skies with a low of 58. Looking ahead to Monday, it'll be breezy with abundant sunshine and a high of 89. Tuesday will also be breezy with plenty of sunshine and a high of 89. Wednesday will continue the trend with breezy conditions and plenty of sunshine reaching a high of 88. I'm AccuWeather meteorologist Jason Caterina for AM 1460 and FM 101.1, The Answer.
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8: Friday, July the 10th. Almost done with the week here at the Scott Jennings Show. What a week it's been. A lot of stuff going on this week. Didn't get a chance, actually, in the news roundup earlier to talk about the housing bill that's been hanging out there. President Trump says he is not going to sign the housing bill. It will become law tonight without his signature. He's not going to veto it, but he's not going to sign it. So what happens in that case is this bill, which did pass the Congress, will become law. The president is saying that this is basically a protest of the Congress prioritizing things other than the Save America Act, which remains his top priority. This, you know, this housing bill was interesting. It passed with a lot of bipartisan support. You had Tim Scott from South Carolina and Elizabeth Warren working on it. And it got a lot of votes. A few Republicans did not vote for it. And I have noticed over the last few days and weeks, there has been some conservative opposition to this, sort of the some policy opposition. It was overwhelmingly passed. I didn't dig into the nuts and bolts of this thing until after the kerfluffle came up with whether President Trump was going to sign it or not. I have noticed that some conservatives do have some policy objections. But no matter, without the president's signature, that is going to become law this evening. President also says today that the ceasefire with Iran is over. So definitively says it is over. But at the same time, he also says Iran is going to come back to the table for talks, or they've asked for talks. And so we'll see if that actually happens. Another story that broke last night, which we haven't gotten to on the show today, is that apparently the Israeli government provided intelligence to the Trump administration that Iran was trying to hatch assassination plots against the president while he was over in Turkey. And so I mean, and you heard the president say this week he's the number one target for Iran. But one of the stories that broke last night is that our ally Israel was providing intelligence to the U.S. government to try to keep the president safe. So, you know, it's interesting. I hear a lot of people out there questioning our alliance with Israel and why do we do things with them? Blah blah blah. Well, I can tell you this: last night they gave the U.S. government intelligence that helped keep our president from being assassinated, and I think that's a pretty darn good ally to have in a region where you don't always have people with the best of intentions. All right, it's time for Friday Punditry. Our friend, nutritionist, businesswoman, media personality, author, and all-around good and cool person, Jillian Michaels, is our Pundit of the Week. Jillian, welcome back to the Scott Jennings Show.
9: Hey, boss, how are you?
8: I'm great. Good to hear you, and thanks for taking some time for us here on a Friday. We always enjoy talking to you. I want to jump right in to our Friday punditry. I assume that you, like many of the rest of us, have been paying attention to the what's going on out in Utah with the Charlie Kirk pretrial hearing. I want to start there. Have you been watching any of this unfold? And what is you know, if you have, I assume you have, what's been sort of going through your mind as you've been watching this proceeding?
9: Okay, I just caught up on this. Scott, I'm so sorry. I have a mixed minus and I can only hear myself.
8: I think you can actually hang up the phone. I think they were telling me you can hang up the phone because we have you on the on the other thing.
9: Oh my god. Okay. Hold on, boss. Hold on.
8: Okay.
9: Okay, hang on.
8: We're getting a sound engineering education live on the air. Yes, we have you, Jillian.
9: Of course this would happen the first time I get to join you on video here. All right, I'm ready to answer the question. I just caught up on all of this last night, actually, and I am completely confounded, Scott, on how anyone can think that Tyler Robinson is innocent. It seems insane to me.
8: Yeah. Well, I think what I agree with you. I mean, if you've looked at the evidence and you've seen the text messages and the video testimony from his lover and, you know, they have the weapon and the video.
9: Scott, I mean, on the audio.
8: You have all. Oh, Jillian, I'm still.
9: Hang on.
8: I'm still here. Okay. Guys, I think we're having an issue with Jillian. Yep. So we're going to try to get Jillian back, but the point she's raising is absolutely true, that if you've watched any of this, if you've seen any of the evidence, it's overwhelming. I saw a lawyer on TV the other day who's been analyzing this very closely. I think he called it a Mount Everest of evidence that Tyler Robinson committed this murder. And yet, you have all these people out there led by Candace Owens that are refusing to just stare the truth in the face. The truth is Tyler Robinson, according to the evidence, according to everything we've seen, killed Charlie Kirk. And this hearing this week has laid all that evidence out, and now the judge has an overwhelming reason to take this thing to a murder trial, which he says, by the way, he'll probably do in September. Jillian, I think we have you back now. And I was just discussing with the audience.
9: You got me back.
8: Here.
9: I got you.
8: Yeah. Well, I was just discussing with the audience how dismaying it is that you have all these people who don't want to believe the evidence that's being presented, and they want to continue to delve in all this conspiracy. And it's so despicable because I think of what it's doing to the widow, Erica Kirk. When you look at the toll this is taking on her, you know, she lost her husband, the children lost their father, and on top of that, she's got to deal with all these conspiracy theorists and people, by the way, including Candace, who have argued that she has something to do with it. It's despicable.
9: Not only that, they're destroying his legacy. It's the entire package. You're going after his family. You're destroying his legacy. You're destroying all of his friends. And literally, Scott, there is Tyler Robinson He was back and forth to the college four times that day. That's his gun. He turned himself in before he was under arrest. His parents told him to turn himself in. His transfery lover all but said he did it. I'm just, what is it that people are not grasping about this? I can't, I'm like, tell me what you see that I don't see, because there is absolutely zero room for me at this point to believe that it was not Tyler Robinson.
8: I know. I'm with you. And I honestly, Jillian, I think what they see is engagement farming, self-aggrandizement, monetization. I think that's what they see. Now, in the case of Candace, she may have other personal motivations, which people have discussed online. But I do think a lot of people leech onto these situations and say, oh, I can say provocative things here, and I can say crazy things, because there's a marketplace for crazy. And in that marketplace often can be somewhat lucrative. Well, I hope that what happens here is that most people look at this and see the evidence, see the clear truth, this trial happens, and that Erica and the family and Turning Point, I hope they get justice. And I agree with what you said. Charlie's legacy here, that's what matters. You know, we had Charlie on Salem Radio, and I was on the air that day when he was shot, and we've carried on the tradition here with the Scott Jennings Show of discussing the issues and doing the debates that, that Charlie was doing. That's the legacy, remembering how Charlie taught us to debate and to approach our political opponents and to be factual in our arguments. That's that, and to have values. I mean, that's the Charlie Kirk legacy these people are trying to tarnish. All right, let's turn our attention to more politics. Jillian, have you been following what is going on with the Senate race in Maine with this crazy character, Graham Plattner, who has been run out of the Senate race up there after these terrible allegations? I'm curious, from your vantage in your corner of the world, how have you been viewing what's going on with Graham Plattner and the Democrats and how they've handled all this week?
9: Okay. So I've been following this one pretty closely because I couldn't really wrap my head around how establishment Democrats like Elizabeth Warren and Bernie Sanders were getting behind this guy. He's so radical. He's so anti-Semitic. He's a raging misogynist. And Scott, after I watched that couple that vetted him, did you see that video of the guy and the girl? Okay.
8: The sound of the sound of their voice, like it almost was like a Saturday Night Live skit, like a caricature of what you would imagine these idiots would sound like. But no, it's actually real. It's sort of shocking how all this happened. But I think it uncovers some very deep problems, some deep rot in the Democratic Party right now. They got some real problems with how they are not just picking candidates, but then presenting them to the public. Well, I mean, they made up a whole story about Plattner. He's not an oyster farmer. He's not a working class guy. He's a ne'er-do-well privileged guy who's never really done anything other than be a scumbag. And they presented him as some working class hero. By the way, the working class people in Maine never bought it, but that's what they chose to do. It's a lot of rot in their party, I think.
9: Well, it turns out that rot is linked to the Democratic Socialists of America. That's who those two. That's who they work for. And I kept thinking, this guy's got to be DSA. And every time you look into Plattner, it's like, well, no, he leans socialist. You know, he's a Bernie guy, but he's not a member of the DSA. And they buried it. And these two who vetted him, who, you know, crafted this glorified image of him being an oyster farmer, they are DSA. They found this guy. They vetted him. Mm. They packaged him up. And all of his repulsive qualities came front and center, and the people of Maine rejected it. And it wasn't because of the latest rape allegation. It's because he was tanking in the polls by the end of June.
8: Absolutely.
9: And the entire Democrat Party debased themselves, holding their nose, as Sonny Hostin said, to get behind him. But the people of Maine are better than that. Thank God.
8: Yeah, they're going to move on to somebody else here. I don't know who's going to win. Interestingly, Plattner has said he's going to drop out. He hasn't actually dropped out yet. You know, he has until Monday. We'll see what happens up there. Yeah. Our Friday pundit is the great Jillian Michaels. Jillian, I want you to hang on, because it is tradition that our pundit in the final segment of the show picks the winner of the week. So I need you to think carefully about who won the week in America or in the world, and it'll be all up to you to tell us in just a moment. But first, a message from our new partner to the Scott Jennings Show. It's called Noble Gold Investments. 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More with Jillian Michaels. 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
20: The man who made CNN safe for conservatives again. Here's Scott Jennings.
8: All right, wrapping up the show and the week with our pundit of the week, Jillian Michaels. Jillian, before I ask you who your winner of the week is, I would like for you to tell us what you're working on right now. You do so much. You've always got so much going on, and we love to see what you're doing and your content and your projects. What's the next big thing coming from Jillian Michaels?
9: Thanks, Scott. Actually, I'm working on a book that's called The Sickness Syndicate, and it looks at the ways in which the four industries of ag, food, pharma, and insurance are literally making us all fat, sick, and nearly dead. And I have a project coming out with Fox Nation this fall, and it's called Toxic 2. So it's a follow-up. It's a sequel to the first one we did that went really well, and it's looking at the ways in which we are poisoning our youth from screens to food, all of it. So kind of dark stuff, but important to know nonetheless.
8: It looks like, I've just pulled up your book here, The Sickness Syndicate, and it looks like you can pre-order it on Amazon, and you're expecting it to come out, looks like next February, is that right?
9: You know, the publisher has moved it around a few times. The last I heard was January, so you're telling this news to
8: me. Okay.
9: Hopefully
8: you know what?
9: Soon.
8: I was in the same boat. When I wrote my book, I wasn't always up on the latest publishing imaginations, but nonetheless, we'll look for this book from Jillian Michaels called The Sickness Syndicate, and we'll have you back when that comes out. All right, it's time for the winners and losers with Jillian Michaels. Now, be forewarned, audience, I don't know what she's going to say. She has said to me that I may be surprised by this. Let's see if we are. Jillian, who is your winner of the week?
9: All right, are you ready? I think it's Donald Trump. And now you might think that he is the biggest loser of the week because the ceasefire is off. But, Scott, I have a theory. Now, this is all conjecture, but I think that Trump never had any intention of going through with that memorandum of understanding. I think so many of us were like, this deal seems like garbage. I don't really get it. I think he used that ceasefire to open up the alternative shipping route that has been dead since prior to the Iranian Revolution in the 70s. So they use the ceasefire. They demine it. They get permission to use it. They put our Navy in there. They widen it up. They start using it. And now they've removed Iran's ability to say that's our territory. So legally you can't use it because it's not. They're not using Iran's infrastructure, their physical infrastructure, because they're not. So in order to gain back control, Iran has one choice, and that's use force, which they did in waters that were not theirs, on tankers that were not U.S. tankers. And I think what it did was it allowed Trump and Vance to say, we did everything right. They're the ones that broke the ceasefire. Now we have no choice but to use force against them. And they alienated themselves with the international community that much further by engaging in those actions. I think it was a trap. That's my theory, Scott.
8: All right, Jillian Michaels says Donald Trump playing 4D chess on Iran. I'll tell you two things that jump out to me from your take. Number one, I think it's absolutely true that what we've learned is that we can move dependence on the strait. So other oil-producing nations are removing their dependence on that particular area. And number two, because of that and because there's still some ships going through, we haven't seen the volatility in the oil market. In fact, right now, crude oil is trading at $71.58 a barrel. It was $80 when Donald Trump became the president. We just haven't seen a spike in that this week. So, Jillian, you might be onto something with your take about how Trump has played this. And look, you know, my view is this. He gave diplomacy a chance. He said, look, if you guys want to participate with the rest of the world, fine. But if you don't, also fine, and we'll go back to bombing you. And that's where we are now. I hope it doesn't last forever. But it may last for a long time because the people who run this place are obviously fanatics who don't deal in reason. And so we're dealing with a fallout of that. All right. You know what I just realized, by the way, since you're on here, I should have given you the loser and I could have said who is the biggest loser of the week, which would, of course, made all the sense in the world for me to have done that. I just thought of it now, but you've already done the winner. So I'll take your job. Now I'm going to do the biggest loser and I'm going to tell you who the biggest loser is. I'm sorry to tell you. It's Candace Owens. because the entire conspiracy theory house of cards around Charlie Kirk has completely come crashing down this week. Every single thing they threw out there, the exploding microphone and all this garbage, every single thing has been debunked by the evidence presented in the courtroom in Utah. We know the truth. Tyler Robinson did it. We have the evidence. And all the conspiracies being spun have been totally debunked. Jillian Michaels, you're terrific. I hope to see you in the very near future. We'll wrap up the week here. Thank you all so much for listening. We'll be back on Monday, probably from Philadelphia. It's Scott Jennings. Common Sense for the American People. You're on Salem. Thank you so much for being with us and being part of our community. Take care.
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27: It's a Fox News alert. Iran says the Strait of Hormuz is closed. The U.S. responds with a new round of airstrikes. Israel confirms it shared intelligence with the U.S. about an alleged Iranian plot to assassinate President Trump. U.S. Ambassador to NATO Matt Whitaker speaking to Fox News.
28: The threat is real. This is not some theoretical idea.
27: The president warns Iran that the U.S. would launch a devastating military response if it assassinated him or if it even attempted to do so. Delegates to the National Education Association have approved a measure. It calls for the impeachment of President Trump and his removal from office. When asked about it, Education Secretary Linda McMahon says the NAA should be focused on children getting the best education possible and not on adults. 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
1: From the Weather Center, overnight expect clear skies with a low of 57. On Sunday, anticipate mostly sunny conditions with a breeze reaching a high of 88. Sunday night will bring evening breezes and clear skies with a low of 58. Looking ahead to Monday, it'll be breezy with abundant sunshine and a high of 89. Tuesday will also be breezy with plenty of sunshine and a high of 89. Wednesday will continue the trend with breezy conditions and plenty of sunshine, reaching a high of 88. I'm AccuWeather meteorologist Jason Caterina for AM 1460 and FM 101.1, The Answer.
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11: When Abraham Lincoln was elected president in 1860, America stood on the edge of collapse. Over the next 4 years, the Civil War claimed more than 700,000 lives and tested whether our republic could endure. As the war drew to a close, Lincoln looked beyond victory. He looked toward healing. In his second inaugural address, he challenged the nation. Let us strive on to bind up the nation's wounds, to achieve and cherish a just and lasting peace. Lincoln understood that preserving the greatest experiment in self-government required more than winning a war. It required the character to restore what had been broken. More than 160 years later, America still faces division. The question is not whether we'll disagree. The question is whether we still have the wisdom and the character to heal together.
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11: When Abraham Lincoln was elected president in 1860, America stood on the edge of collapse. Over the next 4 years, the Civil War claimed more than 700,000 lives and tested whether our republic could endure. As the war drew to a close, Lincoln looked beyond victory. He looked toward healing. In his second inaugural address, he challenged the nation. Let us strive on to bind up the nation's wounds, to achieve and cherish a just and lasting peace. Lincoln understood that preserving the greatest experiment in self-government required more than winning a war. It required the character to restore what had been broken. More than 160 years later, America still faces division. The question is not whether we'll disagree. The question is whether we still have the wisdom and the character to heal together.
4: The following program is pre-recorded.
9: Welcome to This Week on Capitol Hill, your insider's guide to the stories shaping Washington and the world. I'm your host, Tony Perkins.
10: We believe that for the movement to continue, it can't be made. And for that reason, we are suspending campaign operations.
9: That was Democratic Senate candidate Graham Plattner announcing the suspension of his campaign in Maine amid allegations of sexual assault. The announcement has added to an already turbulent political landscape for Democrats heading into the midterm elections. We'll talk about that with Christian Daytok, White House reporter for the Washington Examiner. On the international front, the fragile ceasefire between the United States and Iran is over.
14: Is the ceasefire over? Is the ceasefire done? Is the MOU dead?
15: It's a very interesting question. To me, I think it's over. I don't want to deal with them anymore. As far as I'm concerned, it's over. I'll speak to our negotiators. They want to negotiate. They're good people. Steve Witkoff, Jared Kushner. But they have to come back to me. As far as I'm concerned, it's just a waste of time dealing with them.
9: That was President Donald Trump on Wednesday. Iran has carried out attacks this week on commercial vessels in the Strait of Hormuz, further disrupting the flow of oil through one of the world's most critical shipping lanes. The regime has also targeted U.S. military facilities in Kuwait, Qatar, and Bahrain. Notably, Israel has not been directly targeted this week, but its military remains on heightened alert and prepared to resume military operations if necessary. We'll get the latest when Ambassador Mike Huckabee joins us from Israel. Also this week, leaders of all 32 NATO member nations gathered in Ankara, Turkey, for the 2026 NATO summit, including President Trump. Now, prior to the summit, President Trump met with Turkey's President Erdogan. Now, following that meeting, President Trump said the United States would lift sanctions on the Islamic nation and pursue approval of the sale of the F-35 Lightning II fighter aircraft to Turkey, a move that has raised serious concerns on both sides of the political aisle in Congress. We'll find out why from retired Air Force General John Tikert. Plus, House Speaker Mike Johnson joins us from the West Coast to review the final legislative push before the August recess as Congress works to advance several major policy priorities. All of that and more is coming up on this edition of This Week on Capitol Hill.
16: Today's edition of This Week on Capitol Hill is being presented by AARP.
9: Well, this week, Democrat candidate Graham Plattner suspended his campaign for Maine's U.S. Senate seat, marking another major shakeup in the 2026 midterm landscape. The suspension followed allegations from a woman that he'd previously dated who said Plattner forced his way into her home and sexually assaulted her. Is expected to formally withdraw from the race on Monday. Joining us now to discuss this story and the latest developments from the White House is Christian Daytok, White House reporter for the Washington Examiner. Christian, welcome to This Week on Capitol Hill. Thanks for joining us.
17: Anytime, Tony. I appreciate the invite.
9: Well, this announcement from Graham Plattner puts the Democrats in even a greater turmoil than they were going into this latest election. What's the White House response to this?
17: Well, believe it or not, the White House has been remarkably quiet surrounding the Plattner news. I mean, it wasn't until midway through the week that we even had confirmation that he would be suspending his campaign. And I think the reason you're seeing President Trump's team, in addition to folks at the RNC and the NRSC, sort of pump the brakes and withhold from making major announcements or declaring victory is because there's still a long road ahead of them, despite the, discombobulation, for lack of a better term, from their opponents on the other side of the aisle. Let's talk about Plattner specifically, because hindsight is always 20/20. We can see the red flags now. But I do think the one thing that he had going for him was this sort of wild charisma, which drew voters to his cause. It helped him easily dispatch of Governor Janet Mills in the Democratic primary, in addition to another of other candidates in the field. But Republicans, they don't want to pull money out of this race just yet. There was some $100 million earmarked from the committees for ads through November because they have to define who his replacement will be. And I will say, the field is widening, but none of them have the charisma that Plattner put on display over the past year plus. But of course, none of them have that baggage that he was dragging around as these scandals continue to stack over the ensuing months.
9: This has got to be a relief for Maine Senator Susan Collins that this disarray is taking place within the ranks. How might this impact the Republicans' chances for holding the Senate?
17: Well, I'm not going to say that Susan Collins is 100% safe at this point in time, but it certainly helps her chances of re-election. I mean, let's be honest. Collins has faced a number of Democratic challengers over the past three decades, but this was really shaping up to be, in my estimation, her toughest re-election fight yet. I mean, we had polls back in 2020 where she and former Maine Speaker of the State House, Sarah Gideon, were really neck and neck. Gideon was even leading in some of those polls, but Collins waltzed to an easy victory. I think she won by around 9 points in that general election cycle. But ultimately, you know, Republicans, while Plattner was drawing wild enthusiasm from Democratic voters in the state, not to mention a lot of national recognition, I do think that in order for Collins to beat him, there was going to be tons of money poured into this race. And because, again, we don't know who the replacement will be just yet, Collins can't shift her strategy. So it's not going to be taking her foot off the gas, although a super PAC supporting her run did pull some of those Plattner-specific ads early last week. I would imagine the money to continue flowing and Susan Collins continuing to campaign like her political career depends on it.
9: Well, I would say I think the Republicans have gotten a number of breaks in this cycle, even when it comes to the redistricting and the implosion of some of these campaigns. Christian, I want to shift from politics to policy. The president, as we're going into the weekend, said that he would not sign the affordable housing bill, which could be a key victory for the president. But he says it's in protest over the Senate not moving the Save America Act.
17: That's right. And, you know, what's interesting about the president's statement is he didn't say he would veto the bill. This is essentially a protest decision from him not to sign it into law. You remember a few weeks ago when he was scheduled to sign the bill alongside Speaker Johnson and Leader Thune on Capitol Hill. But because of the way the government's rules work, that bill is going to become law whether President Trump signs it or not. The clock started nearly 10 days ago when Mike Johnson sent it over to the White House officially. So President Trump, even though he's saying he's not going to sign this package into law, it will become the law of the land here in just a few days. I do think it's important to look at the president's speech in particular, or excuse me, not his speech, but his statement. He's really pressuring Republicans to pass the Save America Act. Obviously, if Republicans manage to hold on to both majorities in Congress, which, let's be honest, I don't think anyone is really expecting right now, despite optimism from the president's team, he could move that legislation in the latter half of his second term. But because of everything that you had mentioned, despite the breaks that Republicans have received, whether it's redistricting or the Supreme Court ruling on coordination between campaigns and individual candidates, it's going to be a tough, drawn-out battle. If President Trump wants a guarantee that this can be passed, it needs to be moved now before November. You mentioned the housing bill as a major win for Republicans, but it's also going to be a major win for Democrats who could demonstrate that they were able to get a big affordability issue addressed even while Republicans were in the majority. So I do understand the president's messaging strategy, even if ultimately this bill will become law with or without his signature.
9: Christian, just a little over a minute left. Is there a way forward for the Save Act, Save America Act, through the Senate?
17: If you ask Leader Thune, the answer is no. If you ask President Trump, the answer is yes. And the one thing that I've learned over 10 years of covering President Trump, I would be hesitant to bet against him. Let's not forget he has this massive campaign war chest, which, to be quite frank, hasn't been utilized to the level that many Republicans wanted to see for this cycle. He could hold the promise of primarying unwilling Republicans if they don't vote for the Save America Act. If anyone can pull a rabbit out of the hat this late in the game, I think it's President Trump.
9: All right, Christian Detok, thanks so much for joining us. Appreciate your insight.
17: Anytime, Tony.
9: All right, folks, on the other side of the break, we're going to be joined by Ambassador Mike Huckabee. He'll be joining us from Israel to give us the latest on what is happening in the Middle East. Also, still to come, General John Tykert's going to be joining us to talk about the concerns over the sale of F-35 jets to Turkey. And, as always, we'll be joined by House Speaker Mike Johnson, who'll give us an update on what's to come this coming week as Congress returns to Capitol Hill. So don't go away. A lot more straight ahead.
11: I love telling you about The Story of Everything, an incredible movie. 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I've been telling you about the powerful documentary, The Story of Everything. 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
9: Welcome back to This Week on Capitol Hill. I'm Tony Perkins, your host. Well, this week, the United States and Iran both resumed hostilities as they exchanged attacks this week. The U.S. military said it struck more than 170 Iranian targets, while Iran fired on U.S. targets in Qatar, Kuwait, and Bahrain. Joining us now from Israel to discuss the latest is U.S. Ambassador to Israel, Ambassador Mike Huckabee. Ambassador Huckabee, welcome back to This Week on Capitol Hill. Thanks for joining us.
1: Thank you, Tony. It's always a pleasure. And I ask you to continue to pray for the peace of Jerusalem, for sure.
9: In fact, I want to ask you about that because you just left a meeting with the Prime Minister Benjamin Netanyahu. What's the sense on the ground in Israel with the restart of this conflict with Iran and the United States?
1: Well, as you know, Israel has not been engaged in it, and it's probably smart that Iran does not fire missiles toward Israel because they would be compelled to fire them back. Much of the meeting, obviously, was something I couldn't go into the details. But, you know, I want to assure people that there is still a very strong relationship between the U.S. and Israel, and reports to the contrary are simply not so. The president, the prime minister, had a very good phone visit yesterday. Israel is continuing to deal with the problem they have on their northern border with Hezbollah and Lebanon. But the peace agreement with Lebanon is historic and is giving an opportunity to maybe move this forward in a way that nobody could have envisioned for the past 50 years or longer. So we're all optimistic. We know it depends upon Hezbollah disarming and the Lebanese armed forces being able to make the way to take care of Lebanon or take care of their own country so that Israel doesn't have to. That's what we're looking for.
9: I mean, this is somewhat of a historic shift in the Middle East that we're seeing take place right now. And this would not have been possible had we not taken on Iran directly, weakening their connection to their proxies, which now leaves them isolated.
1: One of the things that Secretary Rubio had so clearly said was that you have to separate Hezbollah from the mothership of Iran. And the reason that's so important is because Iran has been supplying funds and weapons and strategy. And if you can step on the oxygen hose and keep Hezbollah from getting all of this oxygen from Iran, you do a lot to really upend terror, not just in Lebanon. Hezbollah is in 12 Western Hemisphere countries. When the U.S. and people in America say, well, it doesn't affect me, they have no idea what they're talking about. Of course it affects them. In fact, Hezbollah has killed more Americans than they've killed Israelis. So for Americans to think that this is not important to them, they're not paying attention.
9: Well, certainly, Ambassador, the Israelis are paying attention to this because it's right at their doorstep. And I would think that there's somewhat of an anticipation with the re-engagement of hostilities between the U.S. and Iran, that this threat could be resolved at least in the immediate future, if this is followed through.
1: Without a doubt, and one of the ways in which, again, Americans I think failed to grasp the threat of Iran, for 47 years they've been saying they're going to kill us. Now, when people tell you that same thing over and over for that many years, you're wise to believe them and you're foolish to ignore them. I think we've seen that the Iranians so far have not indicated the willingness to completely change their ways. They have threatened to assassinate President Trump. By the way, it was in Israeli intelligence shared with the U.S. that gave him a heads up of a very specific plot that they had this week to try and assassinate him. Our partnership with Israel is an important one, and I want people in the U.S. to understand this is not a one-way street. We get benefits, and sometimes it's in the way of information and intelligence. Other times it's in the way of technology. But it is a partnership that is vital as much to the U.S. as it is to the nation of Israel.
9: Israel is also, despite reports to the contrary, a stabilizing force in the Middle East. But what we see, Ambassador, on the horizon with Iran as really kind of the strong man, or at least the nuisance, the big nuisance there in the Middle East being curtailed, that vacuum is going to be filled by someone, some country, some leader. I think Israel has the potential to be an even greater stabilizing force. But there are many that are expressing concerns about Turkey filling that void. I want to play a clip of the Prime Minister, Benjamin Netanyahu, responding.

0: Americans in jail, including, as you know, a pastor that President Trump was able to get out of a Turkish jail during his first term. A number of Americans have been imprisoned there, often without really any just reason. I think it's a concern, and it's one that we'll follow closely. The president has a good relationship with Erdogan. It's something I'm not privy to, so I can't comment on it. But I know that the threats that Erdogan has made toward Israel, which is a partner to the U.S., is of concern, I think, for all of us. And whether or not there will be actually a proposal to sell F-35s to Turkey, again, that would cause some consternation, I think, by many Republicans in the Senate as well as Democrats. So we'll have to wait and see whether there's really a proposal that goes on the table for that.
1: I'm going to talk a little bit more about that later in the program on the F-35s, because that is a bipartisan concern here on Capitol Hill. But Ambassador, we just have a couple minutes left. Former Baptist pastor, I'm not sure that you're ever a former pastor. It's just kind of like a Marine. You're never a former Marine. There's concern among the what we see among the ranks of evangelicals. I attribute it to biblical illiteracy, that there's a moving away from an understanding of the role of Israel and why we need to stand with them.
0: Well, we need to stand with them because it's scriptural. I mean, I could give you a lot of geopolitical reasons. I could give you humanitarian reasons. I could give you historic reasons. I could give you economic reasons. And all of those are important, and all of them should weigh in. But the ultimate reason for evangelicals is because we're people of the book. And if we're going to be true to the book and faithful to the book, then we'll be understanding our relationship with the Jewish people at large, and we'll also be understanding of the important role that Israel plays. We'll recognize Genesis 12:3 as a biblical mandate. And I do think biblical illiteracy is spot on when you mention that. And some of it is the fear of some pulpits, pastors who are afraid of their own congregations, afraid to offend them, afraid to upset them. But if you upset them because you're preaching the scripture, because you are faithfully delivering the word of God, then you're not in trouble in a bad way. If that gets you in trouble, then you should be in trouble. The prophets of old were willing to get in trouble with the people because they didn't want to be in trouble with God.
1: Right.
0: If that's my choice, I'll be in trouble with a congregation any day, not to be in trouble with the Creator God of the universe.
1: Well, and Ambassador, you've walked that out, a greater fear of God than a fear of man, and the Lord honors that. Ambassador Mike Huckabee, always great to see you, my friend. Thanks so much for taking time to join us today.
0: Thank you, Tony. And from here, I say Shabbat Shalom.
1: Shabbat Shalom. All right, and continue to pray for the peace of Jerusalem, as the ambassador said. All right, stick with us. More straight ahead.
2: This is a Fox News alert. Iran says the Strait of Hormuz is closed. The U.S. responds with a new round of airstrikes. Israel confirms it shared intelligence with the U.S. about an alleged Iranian plot to assassinate President Trump. U.S. Ambassador to NATO Matt Whitaker speaking to Fox News.
3: The threat is real. This is not some theoretical idea.
2: The president warns Iran that the U.S. would launch a devastating military response if it assassinated him or if it even attempted to do so. Delegates to the National Education Association have approved a measure. It calls for the impeachment of President Trump and his removal from office. When asked about it, Education Secretary Linda McMahon says the NAA should be focused on children getting the best education possible and not on adults. 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
5: From the Weather Center, overnight expect clear skies with a low of 57. On Sunday, anticipate mostly sunny conditions with a breeze reaching a high of 88. Sunday night will bring evening breezes and clear skies with a low of 58. Looking ahead to Monday, it'll be breezy with abundant sunshine and a high of 89. Tuesday will also be breezy with plenty of sunshine and a high of 89. Wednesday will continue the trend with breezy conditions and plenty of sunshine reaching a high of 88. I'm AccuWeather meteorologist Jason Caterina for AM 1460 and FM 101.1, The Answer.
6: Alex Marlow explains what he sees for Iran.
7: I think Trump's initial plan is that Iran could potentially work with the United States of America to impose a toll. Iran could use some of the funds in order to...
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5: Welcome back to This Week on Capitol Hill. On Wednesday, President Trump said he intends to lift sanctions on Turkey, and he says he's considering the sale of F-35 fighter jets to Turkey, a move that has raised concerns among lawmakers of both parties and allies, including Israeli Prime Minister Benjamin Netanyahu, as we mentioned earlier. Now, President Trump removed Turkey from the F-35 program during his first term as president after the NATO country acquired air defense systems from Russia. Joining us now to discuss this is retired U.S. Air Force General John Tykert. General Tykert, welcome to This Week on Capitol Hill.
6: Tony, it's great to be on with you again.
5: All right, there's concerns being expressed on Capitol Hill from both sides of the political aisle regarding the potential sale of F-35s to Turkey. Explain why.
6: Tony, I'm not a firm no to the F-35 to Turkey, but I think we need to mitigate three primary areas of concern before we walk down that path. Number one is Turkey's defense relationship to Russia. Number two is Turkey's animosity toward Israel. And number three is Turkey's hatred of the Kurds. And if we appropriately mitigate those three major areas of concern, then I think maybe there's a path forward here.
5: That's a pretty high bar. Given past statements from Turkey's President Erdogan, certainly regarding the Kurds, his comments regarding Israel, and the complication of having the air defense systems from Russia, does that not compromise potentially the F-35's technology?
6: Tony, it does. And the reason why we initially took Turkey off of the F-35 program is because Turkey's insistence and then follow through to buying those Russian air defense systems. They're called S-400s, and that violated a law called CATSA, Countering America's Adversaries Through Sanctions Act, which prohibits us from doing major military deals with countries that buy major defense systems from Russia. And the problem with the S-400 is it's a very advanced surface-to-air missile system, which could compromise the F-35 program. It could find its vulnerabilities and actually pass some of the F-35 signature data back to Russia. And only if Turkey will get rid of those F-400s. By the way, they never actually put them into operational use, because typically when you buy something from Russia, it doesn't come with sustainment capabilities, so they're essentially useless. And if they get rid of those S-400s, they've never operationalized them, then at least that could be the way to mitigate my concern and our proper concern about Turkey's relationship with Russia.
7: All right, let's talk about mitigating the relationship with the hatred toward Israel, in particular the hostility that's been there. My sense is watching President Erdogan, especially with the demise of Iran and the disruption of things in Syria, that he's looking to fill the vacuum of leadership in the Middle East.
6: Tony, we should be very concerned with what the Turkish leader has been saying about Israel. And there's actually another law called QME, Qualitative Military Edge, that requires us to ensure, the United States, that Israel has a sufficient defensive capability against the combination of all possible threats. And the way Turkey has been talking, we've got to assume that they are a threat. So only with limiting the number of F-35s that we provide to Turkey, if we decide to walk down this path, and then limiting their weapons and their utilization through end-use monitoring, could we possibly overcome the bar of what QME requires, which is us ensuring that Israel has an edge over the all potential adversaries.
7: Okay, so we've taken on two of the three, General. Let's talk about the Kurds.
6: Now, Kurds have been a reliable partner to the United States and a mitigator of extremism throughout the Middle East. There are Kurds in Turkey, there are Kurds in Iraq, there are Kurds in Iran, there are Kurds in Syria. And again, they have been a great partner to the United States and our interests. And there is this hatred from Turkey towards the Kurds. And so going back to some of those mitigating factors against QME, we've got to ensure that Turkey does not plan to use those F-35s to hinder the well-being of the Kurds. And that includes not giving them the numbers of F-35s that they would want. And again, getting commitments and following up with those commitments from Turkey that they do not utilize F-35s against the Kurds and our interests via the Kurds.
7: Well, we have just about a minute, about just under a minute left. But the Kurds, we've betrayed them previously. I mean, even when we've abandoned them in northeast Syria, things that happened to the Kurds. That relationship is important that we maintain. This would be a key decider of that relationship. 30 seconds, General.
6: You're right, and I do want to at least provide context that we have sold about 200 F-16s to Turkey, and so we already are in a defense relationship with them. But you're right, the combination of Russia, Israel, and Kurdish considerations has to be top of the list and mitigated if we're going to go forward with an F-35 sale to Turkey.
7: General John Tykert, thank you for your insight. We appreciate it. All right, folks, stick with us. On the other side of the break, we'll be joined by House Speaker Mike Johnson with a look at what's ahead when Congress returns this week. Don't go away.
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7: Welcome back to This Week on Capitol Hill. I'm your host, Tony Perkins. With the August recess fast approaching, this week President Trump called for Congress to prioritize Reconciliation 3.0, which includes both a $350 billion defense spending package along with the Save America Act regarding voter registration. Now, the push comes as House Republicans look to maintain momentum on key conservative priorities heading into midterm elections. Joining us now from the West Coast is House Speaker Mike Johnson. He's been crisscrossing the country as we approach those midterms. Mr. Speaker, welcome back to This Week on Capitol Hill.
16: Hey, Tony. Great to be with you, as always, from sunny California. Been out here for a few days, going up and down the Central Valley. I want to encourage everyone to know there are a lot of conservative patriots in California who are not throwing in the white towel. In fact, they're very energized for the fall elections. We're expecting some good things out here. We think we can flip some seats from blue to red, even in California.
7: Well, speaking of elections, you know, the announcement of the implosion of the main Senate candidate, Plattner, it looks like the Democrats are having a lot of problems as we move into these midterm elections.
16: They're having a lot of problems. They have chosen the wrong horses for these races. And I tell you, they've shown that there really is a lack of principle in the Democrat Party now. This is not our father's or grandfather's Democratic Party. They're going full communist now. The DSA of America, the Democratic Socialists of America, put out their platform in the last several days, and it is incredible stuff. They don't want any borders, Tony. They want no prisons. They want to eradicate the Supreme Court, remove the presidency. They want the Congress to control everything because they intend to take it over. This is the time for all Americans, all patriots, people who are freedom-loving folks to stand up. The barbarians are inside the gates, and this fall election is going to be decisive for the future of this country.
7: And just a few congressional seats could make the difference in this, because if the Democrats were to gain the majority in Congress, this type of ideology will filter into their policy.
16: Well, absolutely right. And of course, they would stop the Trump administration in its tracks. Instead of having 4 years for his second term, he would only have two, because they would turn every committee into an investigative body in the House, and they'd go after him and his family and his cabinet and party leaders and all the rest. It'd be absolute chaos, lawfare on steroids. It will roil the markets. It will harm the U.S. economy, and it will set us back in the eyes of our adversaries around the world. And it's dangerous stuff. And so this election is unlike any midterm in history. We keep saying that. It truly is going to be a crossroads for the country. We have got to maintain the path that we're on, bringing America back, which we've done. And it's a very serious decision for voters in the fall.
7: All right, Mr. Speaker, let's talk about the sprint that's going to start on Monday as Congress returns to Capitol Hill. We're up against that August break, then we're moving right into the heat of the fall elections. What has to happen between now and then for Republicans to continue the momentum?
16: Well, the August district work period is critical in an election year, because everyone needs to go home and be in their districts to run and campaign in advance of November. And so there's a lot to do before we hit the road. There's big ticket items and really big must-pass legislation still on the floor that we've got to get across. Now, we passed a lot of important legislation. A lot of it's parked in the Senate, as you know. And as you said at the outset, the president's number one priority is the Save America Act. It is mine as well. It is the House Republicans' top priority. And I want to remind everybody, we've passed it three times already. Remember, the Save America Act only has two components in its final form right now. It's proof of citizenship to register to vote and photo ID when you show up. Those are 90-10 public opinion polling issues. Even 72% of Democrats say they understand the necessity of photo ID to vote. But you can't get a single Democrat in the House or Senate to vote for it. And so I know we sound like a broken record, but this is the story over and over. The best way for us to do that is to put it on a reconciliation bill, send it to the Senate in an irresistible package, and pass it with Senate Republican votes only, sadly, and get it to the president's desk. That's what we're aiming to do.
7: This could make a difference. You're in California. This could make a difference in the gubernatorial election out there, certainly a difference in some of the congressional races as well.
16: Absolutely. And as you mentioned a moment ago, you know, the whole balance of Congress is going to come down to the outcome of less than 20 races. The Cook Political Report is one of the gold standard, you know, prognosticators for House races in Congress. And they estimate currently that they're on election night, there'll be 212 Republican seats, 204 Democrat seats. And those less than 20 seats in the middle, the balance, are the jump ball seats. That's why we're spending so much time in those districts. We have extraordinary candidates. We're raising the resources so they'll have what they need to get the job done. But it's going to come down to those delicate balances. And in blue states like California, you must have election integrity so that we can win this fair and square.
7: So with that being a priority, Reconciliation 3.0, probably the best vehicle to move this forward, but there may be other options like the National Defense Authorization Act. You might merge it onto that. Talk about that as an option.
16: Exactly. We were working on that the week before we went home for district work period this week. We'll come back to that again in the next couple of weeks. And we're also going to add, merge, as you say, the Save America Act onto, for example, the appropriations bills that we're moving through the House and off the House floor. We use an acronym, MIRV, M-I-R-V. People get confused about all the weeds and the procedural mechanisms in the House and Senate. But if you merge or MIRV a bill together upon its passage, you take Save America Act, which we passed unanimously by Republican votes back in February, and you MIRV or merge it onto any other bill, those two bills become the same legislative instrument. In other words, it grafts it in as the base text, and it is transmitted to the Senate as one piece of legislation. So that's another fail-safe way for us to get it over there. The problem is, on any bill other than reconciliation, remember, you got to get 60 votes. And so we would need at least 7 Democrats to help. And Tony, you and I both know they are not going to do that. They will never vote for election integrity. The base won't let them. And I'm sad to say that some of them, they really want to keep the door open for these fraudulent actions at the local level. It's really sad.
7: Well, speaking of needing Democratic votes, the House has will soon have passed all the appropriations bills. I mean, you're moving those through. That's new. That hasn't happened in the last couple of decades. You're bringing the House back to the appropriations process, legitimate appropriations process. The Senate hasn't moved anything. Where do we end at the end of the fiscal year?
16: Well, I'll tell you, the Democrats are dug in. They do not want to help the President Trump do anything. And I think that they are planning to shut the government down at the end of the fiscal year, which ends September 30th, as you know, and have us in a shutdown scenario going into the November election. Their calculus would be that somehow this would be blamed on the party in power when we have demonstrated every day over and over and over, Republicans are doing the work. We are getting the job done. We are back to regular order. We are moving separate appropriations bills as the process is supposed to work. And it's the Democrats who are obstructing all this. So if it comes to that scenario, of course, we'll try to pass a continuing resolution to keep the government open. But if Democrats are standing there holding up the paychecks of Americans and holding up the federal government and causing long lines at TSA again and all that nonsense, there will only be one party to blame, because we will be able to show the record is very clear on all this.
7: Mr. Speaker, thanks for joining us. Safe travels. We'll see you in Washington next week. All right, folks, stick with us. Final thoughts on the other side of the break.
17: War of 1812, our nation fought and won America's religious freedom. Today, that constitutional right is being assaulted once more from within.
18: 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We all of a sudden became the enemy.
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7: Set apart by God's truth. Throughout history, that truth has distinguished those who embraced it from those who rejected it. Today, that separation is increasingly evident in America. This week, The Washington Post published an article entitled, "Trans People Are Fleeing Red States for Seattle. The City Can't Keep Up," end quote. The article cited a poll suggesting that 400,000 transgender adults left red states in the 6 months following the 2024 election, with another 1.2 million reportedly considering relocating to blue states that actively underwrite transgenderism. The article highlights Crow Harmony, a 21-year-old transgender male, and his boyfriend, who had also transitioned. Now, if you're confused about what makes them, you're not alone, but just put that aside. The article goes on to say that this couple had no money, no employment prospects, and had lost their housing before leaving Florida for what they believed would be the safety of Seattle. They were assisted by a transgender-led nonprofit that helps trans people relocate from red states. But that organization, along with others, now say it lacks the resources to meet the growing demand because charitable giving has declined. Taylor Farley, executive director of the Queer Power Alliance in Seattle, is calling on the city to declare a civil emergency so organizations like theirs can access $2.1 million in emergency city funding. Farley said, quote, "Our community is under attack, and organizations protecting LGBTQIA plus people are struggling to survive. The underlying issue is larger than one city. Under current federal policy, states are no longer compelled to finance gender transition procedures, abortions, and many of the progressive initiatives that previous administrations encouraged or required. As a result, blue states that choose to embrace these policies are increasingly having to fund them with their own tax dollars. Roughly 20 states now combine abortion subsidies with broader transgender policies, and nearly all of them face projected structural budget shortfalls or significant long-term fiscal imbalances, meaning they have money problems. Those deficits will eventually require either reducing government funding for the laundry list of leftist programs, which history suggests is unlikely, or raising taxes. As more people seeking government affirmation of their personal choices relocate to blue states that promise those benefits, those states will face growing financial pressure. At the same time, higher taxes and expanding government obligations makes them less attractive to families, businesses, and workers who actually value opportunity, responsibility, and the freedom to keep more of what they earn. By contrast, states that build public policy on truth, personal responsibility, and enduring moral principles are better positioned to flourish. Yet, the longevity of that outcome is not guaranteed. With a nation and Congress that is so deeply divided, the outcome of nearly every election will determine who controls Congress and the federal purse, and whether fiscally responsible states will once again be asked to subsidize policies they have rejected. Jesus said that God's word is truth. Truth has always divided people, and to stand for the truth can be costly. But history repeatedly demonstrates that the greatest cost is not borne by those who embrace the truth. It is ultimately borne by those who deny it. And that has been This Week on Capitol Hill.
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5: Guards stating that Iran launched warning shots at a violating ship. Iran further reported that the strait would now remain closed until further notice. U.S. Central Command saying a short time later that its forces began a third round of strikes against Iran. Meta soon facing a multi-billion dollar fine with the European Union after findings concluded that Facebook and Instagram were designed with the intent of being addictive.
6: If the findings are confirmed, Meta could be liable to pay a fine worth up to 6% of its global annual revenue.
5: That's Fox Business's Connor Hansen. Police say two people are killed, three wounded in a shooting at a street festival in Toronto. 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
1: From the Weather Center, overnight expect clear skies with a low of 57. On Sunday, anticipate mostly sunny conditions with a breeze reaching a high of 88. Sunday night will bring evening breezes and clear skies with a low of 58. Looking ahead to Monday, it'll be breezy with abundant sunshine and a high of 89. Tuesday will also be breezy with plenty of sunshine and a high of 89. Wednesday will continue the trend with breezy conditions and plenty of sunshine, reaching a high of 88. I'm AccuWeather meteorologist Jason Caterina for AM 1460 and FM 101.1, The Answer.
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1: What is up, my friends? Welcome into it. It is your weekend edition of the Voice of Reason. Hey, you made it, my friends. Pat yourself on the back. You scream ice cream. We all scream for National Ice Cream Month, and I am excited about that, which, by the way, next weekend, more particularly, is National Ice Cream Day. What day is that? That is a very special holiday on this program. Why is that a special holiday on the program? Because that is the day 2 years ago that Joe Biden officially dropped out of the presidential race of 2024. So yes. Yeah. There you go. Thank you. All right. So that's right. So we celebrate that every year with National Ice Cream Day and the day that Joe Biden dropped out. I think there is a coincidence there on how much he likes ice cream, because that was the only kind of question he would get when he was actually out and about was, what kind of ice cream you like? What kind of ice cream you eating? So we celebrate National Ice Cream Day on this show. Great to have you on the program. Yeah, that's how we start off a weekend show on The Voice of Reason, broadcasting out of the heart of the nation in Wichita, Kansas, at the Hoosier Media Network studios. We are all over the country with so many great radio affiliates doing our thing.
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1: Like we do every single weekend here on the program. Dave, our great producer down in Dallas, what is up, my friend? It's great to have you. What is the temperature down in Dallas right now? Because Texas seems to be very hot.
3: It is 98 degrees, and we've already hit the 100 degrees this last week.
1: That is not okay.
3: It is so
1: completely
3: hot.
1: Unacceptable. Here in Kansas, it was 92, 94. My car, when I got into it a couple of last few days, said it was over 100, like 101, and I'm not okay with that. But I guess it's summertime, so hey, global
3: warming.
1: That's
3: our big
1: cool
3: down this week.
1: Yeah, it's supposed to, hopefully, knock on wood, do a little bit of that. So, Dave, great to have you, my friend, as always. We got Trumpy Bauer, executive producer here in studio, and, of course, Cornelius, my green-headed alien intern, sitting behind me, watching the ways of the world. Which, talking of the weirdness that is in the world, can we go to our weird story of the day right out of the gate? I know I did not plan on starting it this way. Yeah. Yeah. I did not plan on starting it this day. I had all my show prep. We're going to talk about Iran. We got the shooting down in Houston because of the ICE issue right now. Mexico very angry about that. So we'll get to all that. And then right before we go on the air, I see this story. And yeah, we have to.
0: Weird news of the day.
1: By the way, our friends Elizabeth Patton with Americans for Prosperity are great partners on the show. She'll be with us at the bottom of the hour. We're going to talk about grassroots campaigning around the country in the states that she oversees as a regional director for AFP as we go into election season. So we'll do that in a bit. We'll cover the politics, I promise you. We got to go here. Dave, you and I were talking as I found this story right before we came on the air. This is not a fringe, radical, weird, like social media site with misinformation. This is legitimately News Nation, which, correct me if I'm wrong, I think News Nation is a relatively credible source of news, is it not?
3: I'm pretty sure it is. It looks that way.
1: It looks that way. There's a story that came out on Friday evening, and it just came across my social media feed. Bigfoot hunter says that he's proving corpse's authenticity has been an uphill battle. I know, right? Now, bear with me before you turn the dial and you laugh at me. Andy, you're talking about Bigfoot. This is from News Nation. A man who claims that he found the remains of a Bigfoot in upstate New York has now says he has scientific proof to show that it's real. The event happened back in 2024 when Charles Stewart, a.k.a. Snake the Bigfoot Hunter, claims that he found the decomposing remains of an 8-foot-tall, 300-pound Bigfoot in a park in upstate New York, and says that they have done now DNA testing on it, and it has come back with some really interesting results.
4: And the reason I found it was just being in the right area where I could smell it, because this body was decaying. And I just followed my nose deeper and deeper and deeper until, bam, there's this 8-foot-long, 300-pound specimen in front of me. And this thing was sitting in a poison ivy patch and just was absolutely disgusting. And based on what we figured out, this was dead probably about 2 days when I had found this specimen, okay? And what was interesting is next to this body were some larger footprints. And after speaking to a couple other experts, we determined that one of the causes of this specimen's death was probably from getting bludgeoned to death by a larger Bigfoot. So,
5: two.
4: Yeah, absolutely. And this could have been over territory or mating. We believe it was probably due to mating because this is a male specimen we have, and this was around 18 to 20 year range, and we figured that out by the dental K.
1: All right, so here it is. And by the way, if you do go to News Nation and you find this story, they have the video and the picture of this thing that's laying on the ground. Now, you can say there's been a lot of grainy videos before, there's been a lot of weird stuff. This look, I mean, it's on News Nation. It's not, again, some fringe dark site here trying to claim we found Bigfoot. Like, they found this thing. He smelled it. He found it. They took the pictures. They took the video. According to the dental and the DNA, can you imagine what the makeup of this thing supposedly is? They say the DNA shows this 8-foot-tall, hairy, 300-pound Bigfoot, 58% Neanderthal, 41% human. I mean, Dave, this is interesting. I don't know. What do you think? Is it real?
3: I think it's real. It sounds real.
1: You think so? That's interesting.
3: I think it's real.
1: Look, I mean, I have been one of those where I've been very frustrated. For those that listen to this program, yes, we like to go down the rabbit hole and have some fun here, and especially for a weekend program. Look, I really, really, really, really want to believe, just like I believe in the UFOs and the UAPs and the extraterrestrials, I really, really, really want to believe. I have been frustrated with all those UFO and Bigfoot TV shows that are on TV all the time saying, we're going to catch them, and then they go 5 seasons and they never catch them. This seems interesting. I don't know. But it's out there. They say they have the DNA and they prove it. And now they're on News Nation. You can find the story yourself. It's very fascinating to look at. But if it is it right on track? Look, I find the timing on this quite intriguing as well. As we're going down the road for disclosure in UFO and UAPs, where some say that Bigfoot and UAPs or UFOs, whatever you want to call them now, are connected in some way. But 68% Neanderthal, 41% human. That's an interesting combo for an 8-foot-tall, 300-pound hairy being that you can find with the video directly on News Nation's website. All right, we'll get back to the real news now, shall we?
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1: There's a lot to talk about. Iran giving an update on what their talks look like as they're apologizing for the attacks in the Strait of Hormuz. We'll cover that in just a moment. But I want to go down to Houston for just a moment. We have our great radio stations all over the state of Texas and the entire nation, for that matter, but we are down in Houston, and I want to talk about this ICE shooting that happened, Tuesday or Wednesday this week, an investigation still ongoing now of an ICE operation that was in the middle of their operation. The individual tried to flee, got in a vehicle, and tried to run into the ICE agents with their vehicle that led to a shooting, and now we have, just like what we saw up in Minnesota a while ago with Minneapolis, with people crying out that ICE have not, quote unquote, learned their lessons and that ICE is still the most evil, horrible human beings on the face of the earth. And how dare that ICE kill another human being? In fact, according to a representative, U.S. Congresswoman Sylvia Garcia, saying that ICE needs to learn some better shots.
2: Well, I think my message is the same message that I gave to the director, that, this is a grieving family. It could happen to any of us, especially if we have, I'm WEDA. They may not stop me, but they probably might stop some of my friends. You know, this is about making sure that civil rights are protected, human rights are protected, constitutional rights are protected in this country. Because it is today here in our country, in our city, but it could be any other city. And we saw it happening in Minneapolis. We saw it happen in Chicago. In terms of ICE presence, I'm sorry. So we have learned some lessons. Apparently, ICE has learned nothing.
1: They've learned nothing.
2: If they really think that a car is going to hurt somebody, I mean, even a kid would tell you, you shoot the tires. You don't shoot the driver.
1: Okay, so there you have it. If a car is running at you, Dave, I want you to put this on the notes and just put this in the back of the memory bank. If someone's running into you with a vehicle, you shoot the tires out. You don't shoot the individual driving the vehicle. Did you know I was not aware of that training when you have self-defense classes? I did not know that that's the way things actually operate. Did not know that one. But apparently if you have a vehicle running at you, you shoot the tires out and let it roll over you, because it doesn't stop immediately, obviously, but you let it roll over you as opposed to actually just shooting the individual to make sure that that doesn't happen again in self-defense. That's where we're at. Look, here's the thing. Immigration has obviously been the dividing issue, and progressive Democrats are still trying to find their platform for the midterm season of 2026. They're doing whatever they can to just do opposite of Donald Trump. Whatever position Republicans and Donald Trump have taken, they want to do the opposite. That's their campaign platform, and that's how apparently Democrats are going to vote. It's not, we want to do something we're going to fix something. They can't run on that platform because they haven't been able to do it. You got to remember, immigration is why Donald Trump won the election in 2016 and why Donald Trump won the election in 2024 for the 2025 when he took office. That's why immigration has always been his number one issue. And that led to even a popular vote majority to win for term number two right now is because of immigration. When Joe Biden at the end of his term said there was nothing we could do about immigration, the illegals flooding the border, 30 million illegal migrants, cartel members and criminals and gang members and so on and so forth, all coming across the border and being shipped into different parts of the country in the sum of anywhere between 10 to 30 million, depending on who you talk to, that he said, there's nothing we can do. The only way it stops is if Congress passes new legislation. And what happened? Donald Trump came in and within months, zero illegal crossings. Zero. Nada. Nothing. In months, not years, not legislation. He just enforced the laws that were actually on the books. And people wanted to see that happen, which is why he had those high approval ratings, especially on immigration. Since then, Democrats have fought ICE. They shut down the government for the longest government shutdown in American history to try and defund ICE and the Department of Homeland Security. They refused to stand during the State of the Union this year, saying that they would stand to represent Americans over illegal aliens. And they have taken their position against Donald Trump, which, again, has been such a popular topical issue that led to two terms of President Donald Trump, because that's what he ran on. And now they're telling you that ICE is still so evil that you're supposed to shoot the tires out. That's kind of weird to me. Marco Rubio, Secretary of State, by the way, talking about the deportations that are happening of not just someone who has a lapse in their visas or something, but actual criminals that Democrats have gone out of their way to continue to defend.
5: Just weeks ago, a convicted sex offender and a foreign national was shielded from deportation by the governor of Minnesota. Laotian national Tu Li Vang was convicted of repeatedly sexually abusing a 10-year-old girl in the state of Minnesota. He even tried to pay his victim for her silence, and he called his heinous crimes a minor thing. Just days before this foreign sex offender was scheduled to be deported, Tim Walz, the governor, issued him a pardon, setting him free to once again endanger the children of America. Well, this week, I revoked his legal status in the United States, and as a result, federal agents took him into custody, and as of today, he has been removed from the United States. Because of our action, this foreign criminal will never pose a threat to any American ever again.
1: You know what's really interesting about all this is that most of the immigrant populations, and I've told this story before, we have a Spanish radio station here in the Wichita market that I oversee as an operations manager, talking to that community, talking to my program director. Those communities want the cartel members out. They want the criminals out. They want the bad guys out. They are very gun shy, obviously, so to speak, metaphorically speaking, when ICE is around for people that just may be undocumented, but they're a tight-knit community, and many of them try to oust many of the cartel members and drug members and human trafficking and just people of that have a criminal background in general. They don't want them in their community. And since Donald Trump has done many of these deportations, crime rates have gone down near 40% across the country. Even Democrats in their own cities are trying to run local races, talking about how great that the crime rates are compared to what they were before, not because of their doing, but because of the Trump administration and getting rid of bad guys off of the street while they continue to trash the Trump administration for their immigration policy.
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1: Yes, it is. 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They're one of the sites where you can get the podcast, but they do a ranker of the top 50 conservative podcasts in the nation. We were at number 5 as of, I don't know, about a year ago. Now we are at number 2, right behind Steve Bannon's War Room.
3: Yes, that is awesome.
1: Yeah. That is awesome. So
3: now
1: thank you so much
3: for
1: that.
3: Now we got to take Steve Bannon down.
1: Well, hey, you know what? He's a very large platform, so we're working our way up. But the fact that we are growing like that, we appreciate that. The top 50 conservative leadership podcasts in the nation, coming in at number 2, up from that number 5 slot that we've been at for the last year. So we appreciate that. Thank you. I cannot thank you enough for all the support of this program. 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

0: pronounce. I want to pronounce these names. Because I think it's because I think we need to put names and faces and stories.
1: To, right? Absolutely. To,
0: okay.
1: And,
0: so
1: and to the faces of Americans who have been killed by illegal immigrants.
0: Okay, but the people they killed,
1: well,
0: the people they killed don't have criminal records.
2: All right. So the people they killed don't have criminal records. Well, if you are fighting against Immigration Customs Enforcement, if you are here illegally, and if you are a criminal, and we're trying to arrest you as federal agents, and you resist, and you try to harm them, and you end up getting shot, then that is a criminal action, and that is self-defense from the federal immigration enforcement and federal agents that are actually trying to do their job. But what's interesting to me is that they have all of these names memorized of the victims of the people that were victims, and I say that in air quotes for the radio listeners, of Immigration and Customs Enforcement. They don't have the names of the how many, 20, 30, 40 people that have been killed, just the ones that we report on in the news by illegal immigrants, these murderers. These cartel members, these gang members, they don't have those victims' names memorized, but by golly, they're going to make the victims out of the people that shouldn't or could have been avoided from this situation in the first place. That's the stance you want to take. Good luck with that. Just remember, the minority demographics all went towards Trump in the last election by running on this issue.
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4: News. I'm Chris DeMeo. Iran says that it considers the Strait of Hormuz closed once again after a vessel using an unauthorized route was struck by a warning shot in the waterway. The Revolutionary Guard stating that Iran launched warning shots at a violating ship. Iran further reported that the strait would now remain closed until further notice. U.S. Central Command saying a short time later that its forces began a third round of strikes against Iran. Meta soon facing a multi-billion dollar fine with the European Union after findings concluded that Facebook and Instagram were designed with the intent of being addictive.
5: If the findings are confirmed, Meta could be liable to pay a fine worth up to 6% of its global annual revenue.
4: That's Fox Business's Connor Hansen. Police say two people are killed, three wounded in a shooting at a street festival in Toronto. 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
7: From the Weather Center, overnight expect clear skies with a low of 57. On Sunday, anticipate mostly sunny conditions with a breeze reaching a high of 88. Sunday night will bring evening breezes and clear skies with a low of 58. Looking ahead to Monday, it'll be breezy with abundant sunshine and a high of 89. Tuesday will also be breezy with plenty of sunshine and a high of 89. Wednesday will continue the trend with breezy conditions and plenty of sunshine reaching a high of 88. I'm AccuWeather meteorologist Jason Caterina for AM 1460 and FM 101.1, The Answer.
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11: 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So many great radio stations and more coming on soon. We are growing like a Kansas weed, my friends, and it's always a pleasure to have you join us. By the way, as we wrap up the conversation about the immigration issue and Democrats, progressives that are really taking the stand on Donald Trump evil, so we're going to stand for individuals that we shouldn't be representing anyways, but we're doing so over even our constituents and American citizens. That's very strange. Mexico is now suing and filing criminal complaints over the deaths of some of their people that have died in immigration and customs enforcement control. I mean, look, you can't make this stuff up. Look, if you didn't want them to be over here causing issues, then you should probably do something in your own nation to make sure that that doesn't happen. But that's a very triggering, I guess, a controversial stance. So whatever. It's okay. Do what you want. Right? All right. Let's shift gears a little bit, shall we? Have a great guest on the program as we go to our...
12: Let's go to the Red State Spirits hotline.
11: That's right, our friends over at redstatespirits.com. And our other partner, the one that actually, that literally makes this show happen, that's been with us since the beginning. We love them to death. And our next guest on the program, as we talk about midterm season 2026, the grassroots campaigning, the activism going on our side of the aisle, and great personal friend. She is the regional director for Americans for Prosperity, Elizabeth Patton with us. Elizabeth, how are you, my friend?
13: I'm doing well. Thanks, Andy. How are you?
11: Doing great. Always great to chat with you. What an election season this has been gearing up to be. Holy cow, it just seems to be getting more fun as we go along, isn't it?
13: It sure is. It's something more fun every day, I'll tell you.
11: Well, there is that. Yeah, let's talk about, first off, because there's a lot between the elections that I want to get to in a moment, but Congress reconvenes next week. They're working on Reconciliation Bill 3.0. We've been talking about your guys' nationwide campaign with the affordability agenda and ways that we can try and actually bring back the affordability. A lot that can be done. Are you optimistic Congress is going to address some of those in a potential reconciliation bill this summer?
13: You know, I am. I think Congress has done such a good job so far in the past couple of years on the working families tax cut. and on making some tax cuts and job cuts permanent in the last reconciliation bill. I am really hopeful that they can close this out, knowing that affordability and lowering the cost of living for Americans, like, that is the number one call to action for Congress. And that's what the American people want. And they want to see waste reduced, and they want to see Congress get something done. And so between that opportunity and also separately making a big step forward with the Take Care of Veterans Act next week as well, we think that they can close out this year with some really big opportunities to really make a difference for our whole country.
11: Boy, wouldn't that be nice? I'd love to see some of that. I know that right now Congress has been kind of the laxadated ones, not getting a lot done and trying to codify the Trump agenda. So between the affordability issue, the veterans issue, and, of course, health care reform, I know you guys have had your personal option. Personaloption.com is the website. You can go and find some of that information. I mean, I'm hoping maybe we could actually repeal some Obamacare. We could get some more private options. We could actually lower some prices of health care, which would go right into the whole affordability issue, wouldn't it?
13: It really would. And those opportunities are so huge. And we've seen what's been great over the past few years is you have seen so many new innovations in health care and the way that individuals can access it from their home with telemedicine and so many other options. Pharmacy point of care just is having more accessible opportunities no matter where you live in the U.S. When we let people make their own decisions and we get the government out of the way and remove some unnecessary barriers. Anyway, all of that on the federal level and the state level would make a huge difference in lowering costs for Americans and providing more access to care. And so those are easy. Those should be easy fixes. With everybody in mind. And these are real solutions that would, again, make a huge difference in people's lives every day.
11: Yeah. Yeah, that would be really nice. On average this year with tax returns for the average American were up 10% compared to last year after the one big beautiful bill that passed last year. We also saw the no tax on tips, no tax on overtime, no tax on Social Security. All that's taking effect as we try to lower inflation, which we're working on, and it's been getting better on that front. We're seeing a bit more cash in people's pockets. It's still early because it takes time to actually adjust and see the reflection in the economy. But are we moving in the right direction right now with what we've already done?
13: We're starting to move in the right direction. It's interesting. We actually have this tour going on across the country called Camp Prosperity. And we have some folks from AFP who are traveling around the country talking to Americans in states all over the place. And what is really impacting them and trying to make sure their voice is heard to Congress. And it's full of stories about how even with this forward progress with working families tax cuts and no tax on tips and the good things they've done, like there's still so much more to do. And costs are still rising and affecting families and small businesses. And so now is exactly the time for Congress to take action. And America is watching. They are ready for continued work. It's not over. And so this needs to be there. This is how they should be laser focused for the next 2 months and then on forward.
11: Yeah. Wouldn't that be nice? I love it. Right now with the Iran conflict that's still lingering right now, we are seeing slightly higher gas prices. I know that we're working on trying to do some deregulation on that front. Permitting reform, has that been a focus for you guys as well? Doing the permitting reform to allow us to drill more oil and natural gas?
13: Yeah, energy abundance matters, and that is ultimately just a linchpin in all of this, energy abundance. And a big piece of that is permitting reform and allowing for American companies to do what they need to do to provide that all across the country. So that has been a huge priority for us as well, and we've seen some progress on that front. And that is what we hope to see, not only on the federal level, but also in states all over the country for more competition, more energy abundance. We are on the cusp of so many technological advances, and we need to have energy supply, but that can be done at a lower cost where it doesn't continually raise rates on ratepayers and raise costs. I think we all see high electricity bills, and it hurts every month. And we've got solutions like permitting reform that can achieve those goals without raising costs on Americans. And so that's another thing that, you know, Congress really needs to focus on, these types of solutions, because that's it. Like, there are answers here that give real policy solutions that are not that controversial. It's lowering costs to ratepayers, providing more opportunity for energy abundance. And it's what people want. And so now is the time when we have the opportunity to get that done. Like, let's do it. It will make such a big difference. And people want solutions. They want to see Congress take action.
11: Yeah, well, and what we started to exactly, finally, for once, what we're starting to realize was that we don't have to have a 5 or 10 year plan to actually see results on something. And President Donald Trump showed that when he came into office. And within the first 6 months of 2025, the southern border was completely closed down with zero illegal aliens crossing. We saw inflation drop by near 4 to 5% over, on a month by month basis on a regular. Gas prices were back down to what he had seen at the end of his first term. And he did that within 6 months. We didn't need a 4 year plan to try and pass legislation and do all this stuff. He just did it. And we want those kind of results, don't we?
13: They do. People do. And you know, it's, you mentioned it earlier, sometimes things like this take some time for people to really feel their effects. And then there's things like the Strait of Hormuz that, you know, make an impact on things that maybe we weren't expecting. And yeah, those are real. However, you're exactly right. Like, these policy solutions can happen now and they can have an immediate impact on our economy and on individuals' pocketbooks. And we've already seen that progress start to happen. Like, let's continue that work. Like, let's keep going and finish that and complete getting some more solutions done. It's time. We have the opportunity to do it. Let's go.
11: That's exactly it. Elizabeth, you oversee a lot of states with the grassroots campaigning getting ready for midterm season. Overall, conservatives dominate when it comes to grassroots campaigning. Historically, Republicans used to do really well. We're getting back to that. But Americans for Prosperity over the years have stepped in and filled that void with the door knocking, the phone banks, and actually being active boots on the ground with 4 million boots nationwide with the chapters in every state that you guys actually have. What's the mindset right now when you talk to voters because of some of the lack of action that's been done by Congress right now? Is there some apathy? Are people excited? Do you feel some energy coming from voters? What's the mindset as we go early into midterm season here?
13: No, they want to know that the solutions are going to happen or are happening. Like, they are still feeling those rising costs. And that's what we saw in the last election cycle. We saw overwhelmingly the American people said, we want these solutions to happen. Like, we want this economy to rebound by cutting government waste. We want to see taxes be lowered. We want to see energy abundance and lower electricity rates. Like, that's what the call was 2 years ago. And that needs to be delivered on. And you know, that's where they are hungry for that, those solutions to be accomplished. They want to see those being championed and being done by members of Congress who are representing them. That's what they want to hear about. And that's what they're feeling every day at the grocery store. You know, we've talked about this before, having to pick between if you're going to buy groceries this week or pay for your daughter's ballet lessons. Like, people are having to make real choices still, even with some of the good things that have been done. So it's just time to continue going and to keep talking about the solutions you have. And that's the other thing we really need from Congress, is to keep communicating with the American people and letting them know what they're working on and how they're going to get those done, and talking about those solutions. Because people need to know what they're going to do and what they're going to get done. Yeah. And then once that is, like, talk about it. Keep talking about the work that was done with the working families tax cut, but how it's not going to stop there. And they're going to keep working to get these solutions finally over the line in both the House and the Senate. And that's what people want to see done. They don't want to see inaction. They want to see solutions.
11: They don't want to see political promises anymore. Like you said, they want to see those actions. And you guys, I love it. A couple of years ago, we did an event here in the Wichita area with handing out some gift cards to a grocery store in one of the inner city areas and talking to people. And the response from that, from a place that you would think would be very blue and very anti what we're doing, was very open to hearing what we had to say with that platform. And it was really cool to see. So I love seeing those kinds of events. Elizabeth, hang on the line. We got to take a break here. It's Elizabeth Patton. She's regional director for our friends at Americans for Prosperity. Great partners here on the program, AmericansForProsperity.org. You can do that website /affordability to see that affordability agenda plan as well. Get it in front of your elected official as they reconvene next week in Washington, D.C. When we come back, I want to talk about the elections and policy over candidates as we go into midterm season 2026. Lots more coming up. Stay here.
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11: Yeah, talk radio for the next generation, my friends. 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Elizabeth Patton, our regional director for AFP, which you can find all of their information online in the chapter near you at AmericansForProsperity.org. Real quickly, the latest polls, I always enjoy watching this because we're still creeping closer. Not only do we have the midterm season this year, we have the presidential race people are already talking about in 2028. Democrats are really excited to try and get past the next few years with Trump. Latest polls show that Kamala Harris is still at 28% and leading the Democrat candidates right now. And I'm sure she feels very proud about that right now after such a defeat she had last time. But man, she's leading. That's kind of boosting her ego, right?
2: I'm a big kid now.
11: I mean, I'm sure that's given her a little bit of a boost right now, but she still, every time she speaks, has a hard time actually speaking coherently at all. So here's some advice for you. I have some great advice, Kamala Harris.
3: I'd tell them, look, you just got to try harder not to suck.
11: I mean, I guess there is that. All right, Elizabeth Patton. I'm sorry. That's where the Democrat Party is, Elizabeth. We have Graham Plattner that just announced his suspension officially this week on Friday evening, turned it into the Secretary of State's office in Maine. You have the radical Democratic Socialists of America that are running and winning elections and primaries across the nation. Look, if those are the types of candidates that are running, I'm assuming that for Republicans, conservatives, and for the endorsed candidates from Americans for Prosperity, that's going to make our job a little bit easier, doesn't it?
13: You know, I sure hope so. I think it depends on the state, but I sure hope so. I believe that the American people and the majority, they want to see they have similar values and similar hope for the future of our country. And I don't think it aligns with the extreme Democrat socialism agenda that we've seen coming out of those primaries. So I'm hopeful. I think the majority of Americans do not want their government to function that way. And I think we're seeing some pushback out of New York and what is really going on there. And I don't think it's what everyone thought it would be all cracked up to be. So,
11: yeah. For you guys, for AFP, it's interesting for sure. For the states that you're overseeing and with the grassroots messaging that you guys are working on right now, has it been focused more so on policy changes or on candidates going into the race or a combo of both? I know here in Kansas, you guys have been really heavy on our constitutional amendment, changing how we nominate our Supreme Court justices, which has been a huge one. If you're listening in Kansas, vote yes on that issue. Absolutely. But the other states that you're seeing right now, what's been kind of the main focus?
13: Yeah, it's both. You know, candidate quality matters, and we support candidates who are real policy champions who are going to not only stand up for the principles, but really lead on those issues that are going to make a difference in policy for their state or what they're running for. And we have seen some great folks get across the line in the primary so far. And so I'm very hopeful as those who succeeded that we'll have a better than hoped general election as well, because they are laser focused on those solutions and what we talked about earlier, affordability and policy solutions that help with the rising costs. So we continue to talk about that, and that is the crux of our message, even here in Kansas with the folks we're supporting, and pointing out how they are working towards just that. And that's what people want to hear, not just what they want to hear, but that's what's important. That's what matters. And that's what we're trying to have that conversation around.
11: I love that. I love that one. We got about a minute left here. Last question for you. But the type of candidate, the quality of candidates over the past few years, really since maybe the Trump team, you know, the outsider, the non-politician, have you seen kind of a change in the types of candidates have been in running for office around the nation? And has it been a good thing, do you think?
13: Yeah, I don't know if I've seen a huge change. I think maybe a slight more interest from more people than we've seen in the past, which is always good. I think that more people wanting to be involved and engaged and take a step to make a difference in their community is wonderful, and I love seeing that. I think it has probably emboldened more people to get involved over the last 6 years or so maybe 10 years, and that's always great. I think it's great.
11: We're moving in the right direction. That's right. You guys are rock stars at it with over 4 million boots nationwide around the country doing the grassroots campaigning that you do. AmericansForProsperity.org. Go and check out all the great information. Elizabeth Patton, Regional Director. We love you, my friend. Appreciate it as always. Let's get you back on and do it again soon.
13: Sounds good. Thank you.
11: All right, Elizabeth Patton, we appreciate her very much. Always a pleasure having her on the show. And that does it for this hour, man. There's a lot more to cover. We got so much going on this weekend to break down. But until then, be your own voice of reason. Be that catalyst for change. It's time for you to speak up, speak out, speak loud, speak proud, speak the truth, and always speak some reason. It is the Voice of Reason. I'm Andy Hoosier. We'll see you back on the radio soon. Bye.

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4: News, I'm Deborah Valentine. The U.S. launching additional airstrikes on Iran after Tehran declared the Strait of Hormuz closed until U.S. interference in the region ends. Fox's Lucas Tomlinson is in Tel Aviv. He also says President Trump has responded to Tehran's death threats.
5: President Trump posting a new warning to Iran, saying, quote, 1,000 missiles are locked and loaded and aimed at the Islamic Republic of Iran, with thousands of more to immediately follow should the Iranian government act on its threat pronounced in many corners of the globe to assassinate or attempt to assassinate the sitting president of the United States of America. In this case, me.
4: Israel's prime minister says his troops will not be withdrawing from southern Lebanon until any threat from Hezbollah is eliminated. At least two people are reported dead for a hurt after gunfire erupted tonight at a large Latin street festival in midtown Toronto. 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
7: From the Weather Center, overnight expect clear skies with a low of 57. On Sunday, anticipate mostly sunny conditions with a breeze reaching a high of 88. Sunday night will bring evening breezes and clear skies with a low of 58. Looking ahead to Monday, it'll be breezy with abundant sunshine and a high of 89. Tuesday will also be breezy with plenty of sunshine and a high of 89. Wednesday will continue the trend with breezy conditions and plenty of sunshine reaching a high of 88. I'm AccuWeather meteorologist Jason Caterina for AM 1460 and FM 101.1, The Answer.
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0: Oh, yes, it is. Here we are, my friends. What's up? Welcome into it. It is your weekend edition of the Voice of Reason. I'm Andy Hoosier, and it's so great to have you along for the ride as usual. What a weekend it is. We're trying to just cover the news, not from recapping from the week, but just covering news that's happening this weekend. We are breaking it for you before anybody else, and it's an honor to do so each and every weekend here on the program. As usual, broadcasting out of the heart of the nation in Wichita, Kansas, on our Hoosier Media Network studios, but we are all over the country with so many great stations doing our thing.
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0: 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Dave, our great producer down in Dallas, what is up, my friend? We have Trumpy Bear, our executive producer, and Cornelius, the green-headed alien sitting behind me over my shoulder. If you're watching the video feed live this weekend, he's watching the Ways of the World, which, so again, I have So many stories I want to cover. And then we have breaking news in Iran happening this weekend, which we'll get to in a moment. We have the UFC fight, which I am so excited to get to because, Dave, jump on here for a minute. Do you watch a lot of UFC? Do you watch any at all? At all? Conor McGregor is fighting this weekend.
18: I haven't seen any of it yet. I haven't paid attention to it.
0: Haven't seen much. Conor McGregor. Now, for those that don't know, I am a major fanboy. Conor is what got me into watching UFC in the first place years ago. He is back after a 5-year hiatus. The last fight that he had against Dustin Poirier, he shattered his leg. His shin literally broke in half and he fell down. So he's been on a hiatus for 5 years, but he is the biggest superstar in UFC history ever to grace the octagon. He is back this weekend. I am so excited. It is going to be a family party. We have the pizza. We have the wings. We have the adult beverages. We're going to have a great time. I cannot wait for this one. I've been counting down the years to watch Conor McGregor again. And that's going to be, if people are like, he can't win, I want you to shut your face right now and just listen to this because Conor McGregor's going to win. Yeah, he can win, baby. It's going to be a great one. So that's going on. Then this weekend, we have two crazy breaking stories. Number one, we have apparently the DNA confirmation of an 8-foot-tall, 300-pound Bigfoot with our crazy stories.
19: Weird news of the day.
0: Yeah, we have a 300-pound, 8-foot-tall hairy being that has been confirmed after being found in the woods in upper New York, back in 2024, with a guy who said he smelt a stench and saw it dead lying in the brush and found it. They've done the DNA testing. It's apparently 68% Neanderthal, 41% human of this massive being that they're now trying to get out. This is being reported not by some fringe website, but by News Nation. Is reporting this that came out on Friday evening. Then this weekend, we also have some breaking news.
19: What's trending today?
0: According to the Department of War, and you can find those on their website at war.gov/UFO, we now have a third or fourth drop of disclosure documents, videos, and pictures, and some of them, oh, I'm telling you, they look strange. I just literally saw them over the break before we came into the show here. We found a new disclosure drop in some of these photos. NASA, which is really ironic, NASA, who has said that, like, all this is hooey, they've never had any confirmation of life or anywhere else or whatever, NASA is now confirming and dropping pictures of when we've gone to the moon multiple times of UFOs that were in the pictures that they took from the astronauts taking pictures of the moon with UFOs in the background. And NASA's now releasing those. That is on the website at war.gov/UFO, and you can find the latest drop that happened this weekend from the Department of War on the UFO and UAP story. War. I'm telling you, Dave, this is a very strange weekend, and that's not even the mainstream stories that are going on. That's just the other crazy stuff happening. This is pretty wild.
18: This is awesome. It's all happening during your show, too.
0: And it's all happening during my show. We get to break it before anybody else, and I think that is... That's just awesome. So
18: you know there are some jealous people of the Bigfoot story being broke on this show. They're upset.
0: Dang straight. Yeah. They are very upset. We get to break this kind of stuff before anybody else. Why? Because we are live on the weekends.
18: Take that, Steve Bannon.
0: Take that, Steve Bannon. For those that don't know, we hit the rankings on the latest podcast nationwide for the top 50 conservative leadership podcasts in the country on millionpodcast.com. We went from number 5 up to number 2, right behind Steve Bannon's War Rooms podcast. So that's awesome. And we thank you for the support of the podcast all over the nation. And of course, all of our great radio affiliates around there. But yeah, take that, Steve Bannon. We're covering stuff that you don't that's get right. to on the weekends. Yeah, so there is that. All right, we have John Schuele at the bottom of the hour. He was a U.S. Senate candidate in Delaware. Yes, a Republican conservative in the state of Delaware.
20: Say what?
0: And we can't wait to chat with him. So we're going to talk about the campaign trail, what's going on up in Delaware. Is there a shift in the eastern portion, the mid-east? What do you call that? The eastern front, the northeast corner of the nation. There's a word for up in that area, Maine and Delaware and Rhode Island, that whole area. But that place, which is predominantly very blue, you can see that with Graham Plattner, which we'll talk about in just a minute, too, after officially dropping out. But being a Nazi socialist that has been had a lot of allegations against him, still got, even with all that information, over 80% of the support in the primary by Democrats. That's how crazy radical blue they are up in that region of the country. But now running as a Republican conservative in Delaware, we'll talk with John Schuele, running for U.S. Senate in Delaware in just a little bit. But there is some breaking news going on with Iran right now. I want to get to that.
17: What's trending today?
0: That is happening right now. According to Fox News, we're seeing that President Trump saying that we are waiting to hear what the response is from Iran with another potential night of bombings that could happen in Iran after they attacked more ships in the Strait of Hormuz. The memorandum of understanding is apparently dead. The response as of Saturday morning from the Iranian officials have apologized for the attacking of the ships in the Strait of Hormuz and said that it was a mistake that was committed by a rogue faction of hardliners in the Islamic Revolutionary Guard. So it wasn't necessarily the government. It was a rogue faction of the hardliners. That, number one, shows how fractured this government system is right now because of what we've done to them and how deep into the ranks that we've gone going after these individuals. But at the same time, they are apologizing, saying they want to go back to conversation and they want to continue on with a memorandum of understanding. Now, I got to admit, do I necessarily believe them? No. No, I do not, because this is the same cycle that we've seen over and over and over again, and it could just be factions. And if that's the case, you kind of get the need to get your you-know-what in gear and actually organize your faction to where that doesn't happen again. But I got to be honest, I don't believe it. I really don't. This is the same pattern of behavior that we've seen from Iran, well, since they took over back in the 1970s, that they want to play nice, and then they don't play nice, and then they try to play nice, and then we bomb them, and then they say, let's talk, and then we stop the bombings, and then they taunt us, and they ignore everything that we talk about, and they just agree to something, and then they just go back on it, and they just do something else. So the entire conversation has gone on deaf ears, and Donald Trump finally this week said enough's enough. And we started the bombings again. So what the future is, we've talked about it throughout the week. Many others have talked about it. The only way we're really going to stop this issue from happening again is to get rid of the Islamic regime altogether and give the Persian original people of Iran back their power to take over the government and do what they do and get rid of the radical Islamists that are running the government right now. That being said, we're waiting on pins and needles on what their response is to whether we're going to continue their bombings later on tonight. But Iranian officials saying that it was a mistake and that it was a rogue issue right now. At the same time, according to Fox News, happening this weekend, U.S. monitoring Iran's response after strikes and forces are on alert. Mike Huckabee was, I don't have the audio for it, but was just on recently the last few minutes on Fox News talking about how Iran is discussing not only with the United States, but apparently with Israel on what their response or retaliation may actually be. Outside of that, we don't have more information, but Iran trying to backpedal a little bit and come back to the table. That's not necessarily surprising. What is surprising, however, is do you know who actually wants to talk to Iran? And the not only Iran, but the UN ambassador for Iran. Do you know who wants to talk to them? Zoran Mamdani.
20: Say what?
0: I know. Why would, and Dave, jump on here for a minute. Why do you think the mayor of New York City, a mayor of a city in the United States, why would he want to meet with the United Nations ambassador for Iran? Like, what would be the purpose of that?
18: Because he's anti-American?
0: I mean, that's the only thing I can think of.
18: That's all I can think of.
0: That's the only thing I can think of. It makes no sense. Now, according to the Trump administration, they have shut that down and they said, yeah, that's not going to happen. This one released just a couple hours ago. The Trump administration stepping in to cancel a meeting that was already scheduled between New York City Mayor Zoran Mamdani and the nation of Iran, with a statement coming out from the State Department saying, quote, it is unconscionable. The New York City official would even consider meeting with the Iranian ambassador to the UN, a man who consistently works to undermine U.S. interests and whitewash his regime's crimes against the United States, our allies, and Iran's own citizens. So you have Iran that is wanting to work with the United States on a memorandum of understanding, and then they want to subvert the federal government in the Trump administration to go to the newly elected Muslim mayor of New York with Zoran Mamdani. But I don't understand what would come of that meeting. Like, what would be productive? Zoran Mamdani, whether you like the guy or not, which most I'm assuming with my listeners probably not, we're a bit of an echo chamber on talk radio as conservatives here, but when I get your Democrat messages, I get your hate messages. What would be any type of productive conversation between a mayor of a city in United States like Mamdani and the nation of Iran? Like, what would come out of that conversation? I don't even know what that would be a point for.
18: They're both broke. Tax the rich.
0: Well, I guess there's that, but I mean, if you're looking to try and boost Iranian influence and have a conversation with the United States, I mean, talking to the mayor of a city doesn't do anything. I mean, that's irrelevant. Other than like, hey, we're glad that you're trying to influence, you know, radical Muslims and they're in New York. Which, I mean, speaking of, Mom Donnie, he's having to backpedal a little bit himself.
17: It's your week in review.
0: I don't know if you saw at the end of last week, but Zoran Mamdani did come out with what he's called the New York City Immigrant Enclaves Map. Now, the Mamdani administration in New York City has come out with a map on their government website for the city of New York on the different towns of all the different quote-unquote immigrants in the area. What do I mean by that? If you go to the website and you can see it, there's a map on there with little flags that show where Chinatown is, where Koreatown is, where Little Albania, Little Africa, Little Caribbean, Little Colombia, Little Dominican Republic, Little Ecuador. And it goes on. There are 30 different ones that he flags and shows where the majority of those communities are, really trying to showcase the identity politics and racism, that we're not a melting pot, but in fact, we just conglomerate with our own people in these little areas. So we're more of a fragmented mosaic, and he wants to showcase that for whatever reason. But now he's having to backtrack and update the map because he left out some pretty critical members of the New York City population. Who are they? We'll tell you about that when we come back around the corner. But all I can say is he tried to pretty much just lump in anybody of a lighter skin persuasion and that is quote unquote white to not be immigrants, even though they always say we always take over other people's land and that we're the empirical powers trying to, you know, just force our will onto other individuals, that we're not immigrants, but we're just the ones here in that region. So he didn't include them into the New York City immigrant enclaves, and who they are like the most pronounced demographics in the city of New York. What he did include was Little Egypt, which I wasn't even aware was there. Little Haiti, Little India, Little Mexico, Little Odessa, Little Palestine, and more. What the heck's going on with Mom Donnie while he tries to meet with leaders of the Iranian regime? We'll cover some more of that when we come back around the corner. Stay here.
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0: 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There are a lot of them on there, even ones that we don't get to talk about on the radio show all the time. Go and check those out. We appreciate it very, very much. All right. So, by the way, we have some comments on social media I want to get to, because the the comments are lighting up across the different platforms regarding the New York City immigrant enclaves. Can you imagine what demographics were not included in Zohan Mamdani, the best friend of Alexandria Ocasio-Cortez?
28: I am told this is a garbage disposal.
0: Yeah, that's right. Well, those are the ones apparently living in New York City. And there are 30 different immigrant areas in the immigrant enclaves of Zohan Mamdani. And that leads to some of the comments online.
19: What's in the mailbox?
0: So that listener, Susie Mamdani, has no authority to take any talk to any political leader. You're right. Look, I mean, if you're talking to another city, maybe the state legislature in New York, that's about it. That's about all you have the authority to talk to. I don't know why you need to talk to the Iranian regime. That's a little strange. And that's a little weird. Listener John, though, says, on the other hand, what does it matter what Mamdani says and what he tries to do with the immigrant enclaves? The reason it matters is because there's a lot of very angry people in New York, and I don't know that his momentum of political persuasion is going to carry on much longer. You have 30 different areas, enclaves, different communities in New York City, and includes Chinatown, Little Bangladesh, Little Albania, Little Caribbean, Little Colombia, Little Ecuador, Little Yemen, Little Ukraine, Little Poland, Little Pakistan, Little Palestine. And it goes on and on and on. If you've noticed, Dave, I mean, what demographics have we not talked about that's probably one of the most predominant populations in New York City?
18: That's a good question. I think we've covered them all.
0: Yeah, except for like any of them that have a white persuasion, like the Italians that like built New York City themselves, or the Irish population, or the Jewish population, which all three of them have now made threats to the mayor's office saying that he has to update. So now he said, according to This Weekend, he is going to be updating the map to show the Italian population, Little Italy, and the Irish population and the Jewish population. Look, I've been to New York one time, and it was just a couple months ago. And when I went there, I was in the airport at New York at JFK. And I was walking out, and there was, look, it's a melting pot. I get it. New York is probably the biggest melting pot we have in the entire country. But from the outsider who's only been there for about 2 days of my entire life, a month ago, when I think of New York City, I think of movies like A Bronx Tale. I think about, you know, the mobster movies between New York and Chicago. I think about, you think about how the skyscrapers were built with the Industrial Revolution in the early 1900s. I think about the Irish population and the Italian population. Not to knock all the other populations are there. That's just what I think of when I go to New York. Probably one of the most predominant populations that's in New York City. And he doesn't even mention them because apparently they're all lumped in together as white and therefore we're not immigrants, even though we have Ellis Island, where that's kind of how New York got started in the first place. That we're not immigrants because we don't have a dark enough skin color. And that's kind of weird to me. Doesn't make a lot of sense, but he is updating it. We'll see what that looks like when he actually updates that map for the New York City immigrant enclaves. It's very strange. I'm telling you, the identity politics is something that they need to start getting away.

0: trying to play the identity politics, trying to play the socialist revolution that's starting to backfire. And now they're in scramble mode because they have to come out with a candidate, which they have six of them now, with their convention in the state in the next 3 weeks. By July 27th is their deadline to have a new candidate, which, by the way, with their convention, meaning voters in Maine will not get to choose their next candidates. It's kind of fun to watch, man. Self-imploding. Let's talk about a Republican up in the state of Delaware when we come back around the corner. Stay here.
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2: I'm Deborah Valentine. The U.S. launching additional airstrikes on Iran after Tehran declared the Strait of Hormuz closed until U.S. interference in the region ends. Fox's Lucas Tomlinson is in Tel Aviv. He also says President Trump has responded to Tehran's death threats.
3: President Trump posting a new warning to Iran, saying, quote, 1,000 missiles are locked and loaded and aimed at the Islamic Republic of Iran, with thousands of more to immediately follow should the Iranian government act on its threat pronounced in many corners of the globe to assassinate or attempt to assassinate the sitting president of the United States of America. In this case, me.
2: Israel's prime minister says his troops will not be withdrawing from southern Lebanon until any threat from Hezbollah is eliminated. At least two people are reported dead for a hurt after gunfire erupted tonight at a large Latin street festival in midtown Toronto. 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
5: From the Weather Center, overnight expect clear skies with a low of 57. On Sunday, anticipate mostly sunny conditions with a breeze reaching a high of 88. Sunday night will bring evening breezes and clear skies with a low of 58. Looking ahead to Monday, it'll be breezy with abundant sunshine and a high of 89. Tuesday will also be breezy with plenty of sunshine and a high of 89. Wednesday will continue the trend with breezy conditions and plenty of sunshine reaching a high of 88. I'm AccuWeather meteorologist Jason Caterina for AM 1460 and FM 101.1, The Answer.
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5: All right, welcome back into it. We are moving through your weekend edition of the program here on the Voice of Reason. Recapping already, coming down from our 4th of July celebration from last weekend. And there is plenty to cover right now, especially the ongoing midterm season primary elections going on around the country. There's one primary, which I did not realize they were so late. I thought they were late here in Kansas. Ours is set for August 4th and just under a month from now for our primary election. But one state has it September 15th. Can you imagine going from an entire primary election to a 1.5 month turnaround for a general election from September 15th into the November election? That's pretty wild. But we're going to do an election update.
4: Election update.
5: That's right. And we're going to go to the great state of Delaware. Yes, the deep blue Delaware state with a Republican candidate, conservative Republican candidate fighting behind enemy lines in the state of Delaware for the U.S. Senate seat. That's where we go to with our...
4: Let's go to the Red State Spirits hotline.
5: That's right. Our friends over at RedStateSpirits.com. Go and check them out. He is a candidate for U.S. Senate in the state of Delaware. He is a retired U.S. Army colonel, and he is candidate now for U.S. Senate, Mr. John Shuley. John, how are you, my friend?
6: Great. Thank you very much. Hey, just a quick correction. I'm not retired yet. I'm still in the Army Reserves.
5: Oh,
6: and I'm
5: okay.
6: I'm an instructor at the Army War College at Carlisle, Pennsylvania. So I do that part-time.
5: Well, good for
6: so
5: you.
6: I have 1 year left before I retire. Once you hit 30 as a colonel, you're out.
5: Gotcha.
6: So, almost there.
5: Almost there. Well, thank you for your service. And, man, being in there for that long and doing what you do, man, that's amazing. And, obviously, being in the military, you've been fighting behind enemy lines for a while. It sounds like on the political front, you're fighting behind enemy lines as well. State of Delaware, very deep blue area. How is it running as a conservative Republican in the state of Delaware?
6: Easier than you think. Now, you'll have the blue folks say you're never going to win. And you have the red folks say, you're never going to win. I'm like, what? It's crazy. How can change happen in Delaware? Mm-hmm. So last fall, just talking to some folks in my neighborhood, and I live in a neighborhood that's closely attached to the Chancery Court system here in Delaware, which brings in almost 50% of our income for Delaware. So it's very important. So a lot of high-end lawyers and bankers, what have you. And so I bring them into my man cave one by one. We just have a chat. Here's a beer. Let's talk.
5: Yeah.
6: And like, John, I wear the D in my armband because I need it for contracting. I can't show myself as a Republican or even donate because they'll see my name on the donate list and then I'll get blacklisted. There's a latent underground desire for a conservative because it was in the past where you had blue candidates, blue politicians. They kind of sway within the centrist, the rainbow collection.
5: Sure.
6: But now, as the DSA folks start coming in, the Democrat Socialists of America, through their front candidates, what they call, here in Delaware, they call them the Working Families Party. They're attached they're subordinate to the DSA. They're making inroads in the city council here in Wilmington, in our state house, still small, but they're scaring the heck out of the Democrats here. And whatever they say, they get. So the DSA is, they have a foothold in Delaware, and they will grow. Maybe getting too deep with you here, but for Delaware, there's been a changing of the guard. So you, as you know, Joe Biden was running the state for quite a long time. Well, he and his padre are dead, dying, or retired. They're out of scope. Now you have, I call them left of center folks who are running things, but their politics are guided by the DSA. When the Bandami does whatever, they follow, or at least they publicly say they're following. So now, I'm talking to my buddies in the man cave, like, John, we want a strong Republican, or just a strong conservative, to push back the madness. Now, outside the man cave, they'll say, Republican's bad, Trump is bad, but once they get behind the curtain, if they know they can depend on a Republican conservative who's not crazy, who is, has a good background, they're going to vote for me. So trying to convince the Republican Party here in Delaware that that's the way forward, that we just show a sharp contrast to the crazy that is the DSA who's moving into the state, and that the traditional Democrats were helpless to stop.
5: I'm glad you brought that up. I'm glad you brought it up, and it sounds really encouraging for sure. I mean, obviously, you guys are neighbors to what's going on in Maine, and we just saw the announcement this week of Graham Plattner that's officially suspended his campaign after all those allegations, but he was the golden child. He was the bread and butter for the Democrat Party with this new Democrat socialist movement that's coming in waves, and you're saying that the average, the blue dog Democrat is starting to get frustrated and be run out of the party, essentially, with these socialists that are taking over, that now it almost seems like the Republican Party, at least on the East Coast, is becoming that wide umbrella, accepting some of these average blue dog Democrats in because, well, the socialists are running these guys out.
6: Exactly. Exactly. Wow. But again, you have to have a sharp contrast. You can't just be a light blue guy and cross your fingers and trust me kind of thing.
5: Yeah.
6: Being a strong, day after day saying, I support the American system of economics, bringing that back. Bring that Hamiltonian, that Lincolntonian style of economic, which is what Trump's doing. He's bringing back manufacturing to the United States. Once you have great jobs, a lot of problems solve themselves. So when mom and dad are stressed because they're working a lot of jobs, the kids feel that energy, that negative energy, and they act it out in school. Teachers are frustrated and leaves an opening for the left. Like, we can fix the schools by, the warm embrace of collectivism. And so the kids start being taught the state way of family. The state is your family.
5: Yeah.
6: So reversing that, when mom and dad have great jobs, and maybe just one of them have to work, and maybe mom or dad gets to stay home and take care of the kids, lots of love, lots of attention. Now the kid can go to school and learn. Now the teacher in school has a bunch of kids who want to learn. Her job's a lot easier now. She doesn't worry about the drama that happens at home that's being brought into the classroom.
5: Right.
6: That's progress. It all starts at the economic layer of our economy.
5: Yeah. Is that what most people are focused on when you go and knock on doors and talk to people for the campaign and you're talking about the interests of individuals? Is it mostly economic issues right now, the quote unquote affordability that Mom Donnie tried to bring up? And now we've accepted it. We've embraced the idea of the affordability plan, which is why we're doing deregulation and tax cuts and getting government out of the way. Has that been the main priority from people when you talk to them?
6: Main priority is price, for sure. And it's frustration for their schools. Because if you have to spend more money to send your kid to a private college, that's money that's taken out of the system, their own money, and money that would have been spent in the real economy to do great things. So folks keep asking me, John, how are you going to fix the schools? And so they're looking for this special combination of maybe tweak the school district, add more money, take more money away, more bonuses for a teacher. All these things are irrelevant. Folks keep asking me, what's the right combination? And I turn back on them and go, you need great jobs.
5: Mm.
6: When the Chinese, the globalists, sucked all the manufacturing jobs out of the United States, this gaping hole was filled by a service economy. We don't need any more Amazon delivery guys. We don't need any more baristas. It doesn't pay enough.
5: Yeah.
6: You know, kids coming out of college who have cracked degrees are baristas. They're the ones voting for Madami because they're the most frustrated. It's like, I did the right thing. I went to college. Yeah, my degree was kind of weak, or maybe it wasn't. But the economy, because we've had all these manufacturing jobs sucked out of the nation, the degree's worthless. I'm a barista now.
5: Sure.
6: But bringing those, I do have a hard time telling folks or putting in their mind, because we are humans. We have $18 trillion coming into the economy because of all the deals that Trump has made over the last year. Now, that money doesn't move quick, but it's going to move quick enough that by midterms, most of America is going to feel the energy of job offers, higher paying jobs, numbers go up. Yeah. That will move the nation.
5: A really great point. We're talking with John Shuley. He's a candidate for U.S. Senate in the great state of Delaware. You can find his information on his website at shuley.org, shuley.org. Right now, for the campaign trail with what you're campaigning on and overall around the nation, what do Republicans need to focus on? Is it just the economy and affordability issues? Or right now, when we have a bit of a frustration with Republican voters of Congress not getting things done and this lackadaisical mindset that they have, not being able to pass the Save America Act, the Reconciliation Bill 3.0, potentially healthcare reform. There's so many issues that we could be focusing on. And of course, the most productive administration that we've seen in modern American history, with Donald Trump having 400 plus executive orders on so many different issues in the past year alone. What do you think would really resonate with Congress leading up to election time to really energize that Republican base?
6: Whenever I post anything about the Save America Act, I get instant reaction. In just milliseconds, folks are piling onto my feed going, yes, this must happen. Kick out the globalists. I mean, everything is laser focused on the Save America Act. So when John Thune puts out some happy tweet, hey, all is good. Look, I passed this particular piece of legislation, but it's not the Save America Act. He gets slammed online.
5: Yeah.
6: Folks are frustrated. So when I go on the campaign trail here in Delaware, I get the top layer, hey, our schools need help. Electricity's way too high, fix it. But they also say our elections seem screwed up. We have to regain our sovereignty. So that sovereignty push is the main antidote to this Mondami movement that's happening.
5: Mm.
6: If we don't fix that Save America Act, fix our elections, give the perception that they are fair. Right now, the perception is they are not fair. You see California is still counting after a month of the election. That is, air quote, legal in California, but is it right? It's perceived as being fixed or rigged.
5: Right.
6: We got to get rid of that. We can't have a republic where we're just thinking the votes are being counted correctly.
5: Yeah, that's true. It's an ongoing battle and an ongoing process. And if Republicans did vote for the Save America Act, boy, I think that would energize that base pretty decently. John, hang on the line. We got to take a hard break here. We got lots more I want to get to when we come back around the corner for your weekend edition of The Voice of Reason.
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3: This is The Answer. Have no fear. The voice of reason is here. This is The Voice of Reason with Andy Hoosier.
5: Yes, indeed. Welcome back to it. Got a few minutes left as we're wrapping things up for this hour of the program as we continue on with our, what, election update.
4: Election update.
5: And right now we're hanging out with a candidate for U.S. Senate in the state of Delaware. Can we maintain our majority in Washington, D.C. in the U.S. Senate, or could we even flip a couple of seats and actually turning Delaware red. That would be amazing. I love it. Right now, we're hanging out with John Schuele, Republican candidate for the U.S. Senate in the state of Delaware. John, you have your platform on your website where people can see exactly where you stand on a lot of these issues. We've talked about some, but you have a particular branch off of your website on the MAHA movement, the Make America Healthy Again, the one of the biggest health reforms that we've seen in the nation in a very long time. Is that an important issue to you? And what's the mindset of individuals up on the East Coast regarding the Make America Healthy Again movement?
6: It's a no-brainer. I tell folks, hey, this speaks to food. Yeah, of course. Hey, it's a no-brainer. Folks assume this is a given. This is not a choice. Do you want bad food or good food?
5: Yeah.
6: Folks are frustrated that the food they get has all these ingredients they don't understand. Folks don't understand why there are vaccine mandates for 1, 2, 3. Why do vaccine companies have this legal protection, this immunity shield for whatever they make, particularly for vaccines? There's a lot of questions why. So folks, you know, to scratch their head and go, this should be a slam dunk. Why is there this red dye that can cause cancer in our Fruit Loops?
5: Right.
6: It's common sense. So folks just say, fix it, John. It shouldn't be an issue. And the fact that it's, you know, RFK's been in the seat for now, about a year now, and he's still grinding against the machine, tells you all you need to know about the profit motive of big food and big pharma. They're resisting and what's the saying?
5: Yeah.
6: To deny. So that's they're right. Delaying RFK as much as possible just to wait out this administration.
5: Well, and it seems like that's kind of the biggest. Yeah, it seems like it's one of the biggest monsters out there, right? I mean, big food, big pharma, and big insurance. Those are like the biggest monsters that you can tackle. We're chipping away at it, but that's going to be a long time battle, isn't it?
6: It is. And I think they're gambling on, well, I think they're hoping that 2028, an AOC gets in or someone are crazy, and then they can do whatever they want afterwards.
5: Yeah.
6: They forget about this, quote, nightmare of the Trump administration. There's no way. Vance or Rubio or the red wave will continue in the administration, in the executive branch, for, I think, a generation. So the fighting they're doing now, they're just, you know, crossing their fingers, hope the midterm stop for the Republicans is not. It's going to be a slam dunk. They're hoping AOC gets in. I can't imagine folks hoping AOC becomes president. It just blows my mind. But they're hoping because they look at their paycheck. Look at their, if you're big pharma, if you're big food, trillions of dollars are at stake. That's a lot of money for a lot of, you know, the power elite, the globalists of the world who are depending on this global supply chain to be the free trade avenue or without protections between nations. They want those protections gone so they could arbitrage our labor. And so we are seeing that story play out with our Rust Belt, with Middle America being just disintegrated because of, quote, free trade.
5: Yeah. Yeah, it's been a battle that's been going on for a long time. John, we got just about a minute left here as we wrap things up. But does this election, not to boil it down again to the basics, but the breakdown of this election, is it coming down to, it seems like, the idea of capitalism, free markets, and traditional values in this country compared to the socialist revolution that we're seeing in the nation? Is that what this election essentially comes down to?
6: It is. That's how I'm reading it. And that's why it's so important that $18 trillion moving in, the tariffs making their effect of building factories back to the United States, the one big beautiful bill, all the tax incentives to make things happen, when they're, that's going to culminate as the midterms approach, and that will show a strong contrast between the Californias of the United States, the Madamis of the United States. When voters see that clear contrast, they're going to scratch their chin and go, I'm going with America. Click. That's my prediction.
5: I love it. I really hope so. That is a movement, and as it sounds like from what you said earlier, is that Democrats are, the mainstream Democrats are frustrated with the process and how things have been going with that socialist revolution within their party. It is John Schuele, candidate for U.S. Senate in the state of Delaware. Find him online at schuele.org. That's S-H-U-L-L-I.org. And find all the great information. John, thank you so much for coming on the program, my friend. Good luck on the campaign trail. What a wild time it is. We'd love to see you up there in Washington, D.C. Got to get you back on again soon.
6: Excellent. Thank you.
5: Yeah, appreciate it very much. Again, John Schuele, U.S. candidate for the state of Delaware. Schuele.org is the website. You can go and check him out. Great information, great candidates, man, rising up to change the tide and actually get us back on track, which is what we need. We'll do some more of that later. Until then, though, we are out of time. We will be back at it again before you know it. Until then, be your own voice of reason. Be that catalyst for change. It is the Voice of Reason. I'm Andy Hoosier. We will see you on the radio. Bye. Hey, it's Andy Hoosier. You know, when I get off the air every day, the battle for me against limited government, censorship, and even unfactual content is far from over. That's why now I'm so happy to say that the Hoosier Media Network is giving you more opportunity to catch The Voice of Reason along with other great shows and podcasts. 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
21: This, I think they only understand one thing, and the only reason they're at the table is because we've pretty much decimated their Navy, and we've really taken out a lot of their ability to retaliate, and certainly they have some assets left.
22: New York Congresswoman Claudia Tenney appearing on Fox Report. Meta may soon be facing a multi-billion dollar fine from the European Union after findings concluded that Facebook and Instagram were designed with the intent of being addictive.
23: If the findings are confirmed, Meta could be liable to pay a fine worth up to 6% of its global annual revenue.
22: Fox Business's Connor Hansen. Police say two people are dead and three wounded in a shooting at a street festival Saturday in Toronto. 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
24: From the Weather Center, overnight expect clear skies with a low of 57. On Sunday, anticipate mostly sunny conditions with a breeze reaching a high of 88. Sunday night will bring evening breezes and clear skies with a low of 58. Looking ahead to Monday, it'll be breezy with abundant sunshine and a high of 89. Tuesday will also be breezy with plenty of sunshine and a high of 89. Wednesday will continue the trend with breezy conditions and plenty of sunshine, reaching a high of 88. I'm AccuWeather meteorologist Jason Caterina for AM 1460 and FM 101.1, The Answer.
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0: Foundations of Freedom. A look at America's founding principles and the leaders who shaped our nation.
2: When Abraham Lincoln was elected president in 1860, America stood on the edge of collapse. Over the next 4 years, the Civil War claimed more than 700,000 lives and tested whether our republic could endure. As the war drew to a close, Lincoln looked beyond victory. He looked toward healing. In his second inaugural address, he challenged the nation, "Let us strive on to bind up the nation's wounds, to achieve and cherish a just and lasting peace." Lincoln understood that preserving the greatest experiment in self-government required more than winning a war. It required the character to restore what had been broken. More than 160 years later, America still faces division. The question is not whether we'll disagree. The question is whether we still have the wisdom and the character to heal together.
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0: Welcome to the Hugh Hewitt Show. I'm guest host Kurt Schlichter. Let me tell you a little about myself as I sit here once again standing in for the great Hugh Hewitt, who's off doing Hugh Hewitt things in Hugh Hewitt land. Who am I? Well, I'm a senior columnist at townhall.com. You can read my columns every Monday, Wednesday, and Thursday. I've got a great one about Graham Plattner today and how he shows that the progressives, well, they're not the giant bugaboo that everybody thinks they are. I think they've got a glass jaw. We're going to be talking a lot about Graham Plattner. What else am I? Well, I was a trial lawyer for 30 years here in Los Angeles. I'm a retired United States Army colonel of infantry. I wasn't a JAG. I know my parents. And I'm also an author. I'm an author of the Kelly Turnbull series of conservative action novels, and I've got a new series coming out, American Warlord, from ARC Press. You can go get American Warlord and pre-order it. It comes out November 3rd. You can go get it at Amazon or on the Passage Press website, but go pre-order it. It's going to be amazing. Conservative action novels. They say people don't read anymore. My books put the lie to that. Speaking of reading, I've been reading a lot about Graham Plattner. Holy cow. We are going to talk a lot about that guy today. We've got some great guests to do. We got Mark Caputo coming up. Larry O'Connor, my buddy, the Salem Morning host, is going to be along a little later. That's going to be incredible. You may laugh yourself silly because, frankly, we are hilarious. And nothing gives me more pleasure than Graham Plattner. Now, among other things, I forgot to add my resume. For about 5 years there, I was a stand-up comic. I'm one of the few graduates of the United States Army War College who was also a stand-up comic, although you might not know it from judging by some of the folks that you may have seen in the news. But first, I want to talk about Iran. We're bombing them again. And I want to emphasize here, first of all, I do not have any inside knowledge. All opinions are, of course, solely my own. But here's what I see as a guy who's done some of this stuff in the past as a Army officer, also a guy who has been, very focused on the news for about, 55 years. I remember as a kid, I'd be watching Walter Cronkite talk about the Vietnam War on TV, and I'd be critiquing their operations. So let's critique these. What is going on in Iran right now? Well, we had the Memorandum of Understanding, the MOU, and there was a lot of heat about it. And I've got to give my patron Hugh Hewitt some credit. He's one of the guys who didn't wet himself about it. He's one of the guys who didn't freak out about it. I didn't freak out about it either. A lot of people did. A lot of people said, Trump's giving it all away. Trump's giving up. We've lost the war. Sigh. That is the dumbest thing I've ever heard. And I'm trying to be charitable. First of all, we have not lost the war. The war continues. The war is going to continue. The war has gone on since 1979, when the mullahs declared it on us. It was only under Donald Trump that the first quarter of this year we started really fighting back. And to topple a dictatorship that rules a giant country, it's apparently bigger than Texas, full of 93 million people, you know, you can't snap your fingers and have it done. Everything's not going to get closed up with a nice bow like the latest episode of NCIS Rancho Cucamonga. Okay, it's going to take time. People don't seem to understand what's really happening here. People don't seem to have a grasp of strategy. What is strategy? Strategy, big national objectives, how to do them, the ways, the ends, the means towards obtaining these goals. What is our strategic goal here? Well, I'll articulate it for you, because the President Trump has not. And there's a very specific reason. Our strategic goal is to create an Iran that is not a problem. It's not a problem to its neighbors. It's not a problem to Israel. It's not a problem to us. It's not a problem to the Strait of Hormuz. It's not a seething cauldron of jihadi fascism. In other words, it's regime change. And I know you're not supposed to say the word regime change. Regime change has a bad name. But you know what regime change comes from? History. 5,000 years of history. Regime change is the traditional way to end a war. You defeat the enemy, you go in, you behead their king, and you put your own king on there. And he sits on the throne and rules the way you want. That's what we want. But Donald Trump hasn't announced that because it's politically a challenge. Because it, A, sets a standard, you have to do it, and people are going to start going, why haven't you done it yet? Why haven't you done it yet? Second of all, regime change has a bad name because we fumbled it in the last 30 years. Our track record up until Trump has been terrible at regime change. We've had big problems in Afghanistan. We had big problems in Iraq. It's not, it just leaves people with a bad taste in their mouth. And it shouldn't. What Trump has given are actually military goals. We're going to degrade their nuclear forces. We're going to degrade their missile capabilities. We're going to degrade their air defense systems. We're going to degrade their ability to conduct operations on water. And we've achieved all those military goals. All the military goals build to the strategic goal that is unspoken. And we've done those things. Now, have we completely neutered the Iranians? No. No, they can shoot back. They still have some weapon systems. They still have some targeting systems. They still have some intelligence systems. But man, look at their ability to cause pain to the United States and their neighbors. It's almost non-existent. I mean, have they managed to even sink a ship? We've sunk a lot of ships. They can't sink a ship. They can throw a drone at it. They can damage it. They can scare some people from going through the Strait of Hormuz. Now, the Strait of Hormuz, for the people out there who are shocked and surprised that the Iranians might want to dominate this geographic feature that's right next to them, I got to tell you who's not surprised. Anybody who's paying attention, the military has been planning for the Iranians to try and close the Strait of Hormuz for, 50 years. And of course, they tried to do it and they failed. We've gotten a bunch of people through. And it is a depreciating asset. Why do I say it's a depreciating asset? Sometimes the threat is greater than the reality. Right? The threat to close the Strait of Hormuz will send the stock market reeling. Then they actually try and do it. After 2 days or 3 days of the latest round of bombings, I just looked at the stock market. It's up. It's actually up today. Whoa. A depreciating asset. As people figure out ways around this problem, the ability of the Iranian mullahs to dominate the Strait of Hormuz becomes less and less important. Now, the MOU, what was that about? Well, let's remember what Clausewitz said. Clausewitz, Prussian military philosopher. He's the guy who said, war is politics with other means. What's that mean? It means war is an element of politics. It means this is a political issue. War is just one of the ways we use to obtain our objective, but it's not the only one. Let me put it this way. If you go to the War College, which I did in 2011, the U.S. Army War College in Carlisle, they put it this way. DIME, D-I-M-E. It's an acronym. It's a cheat sheet for the elements of national power. Diplomatic, information, military, economic. I submit to you, Trump has used the DIME paradigm better than anyone else because the guy's talking information. He's changing what people are talking about. He's using diplomacy to form an alliance of the Gulf states, trying to get, it's like herding cats. And economic, oh yeah, he's using economic power. He's building up America's power because now we're selling the oil to China and the Iranians aren't. Donald Trump has mastered strategy. That's my position. We're going to talk more about it here on The Hugh Hewitt Show. I'm Kurt Schlichter.
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9: Over the next 4 years, the Civil War claimed more than 700,000 lives and tested whether our republic could endure. As the war drew to a close, Lincoln looked beyond victory. He looked toward healing. In his second inaugural address, he challenged the nation, "Let us strive on to bind up the nation's wounds, to achieve and cherish a just and lasting peace." Lincoln understood that preserving the greatest experiment in self-government required more than winning a war. It required the character to restore what had been broken. More than 160 years later, America still faces division. The question is not whether we'll disagree. The question is whether we still have the wisdom and the character to heal together.
10: You know that big bargain detergent jug is 80% water, right? It doesn't clean as well.
11: 80% water? I thought I was getting a better deal because it's so big.
10: If you want a better clean, Tide Pods are only 12.
0: Or do with its hit turn on the news. Oh, yeah. Savoring it. Now, I am very, very excited to have my next guest. He's the White House correspondent for Axios. You can follow him at Mark A. Caputo on the Twitter machine. Mark, welcome to the show.
12: Thanks for having me, Kurt. How are you?
0: Oh, I'm doing great. Now, Mark, I'm going to say two words, and I want you to go off. Those words are Graham Plattner.
12: I mean, what can be said that hasn't already been said? What I said last month on CNN, sorry to name check myself on a prior media hit, is he's a great example of just how modern day presidential races, or better said, modern day political races, are marketing campaigns. Yes. And you get these slick marketers and consultants who decide to sell a candidate in the same way that maybe Coca-Cola sells soda or McDonald's sells hamburgers. They basically have the candidate as a product, and they find different ways to put them in front of the buyer and make them want to buy the voter. And so what they did is they just created this elaborate story around a guy who had just like loads and loads of faults and flaws. And they were under the misimpression that voters didn't care. There was some truth to that, but they didn't do enough vetting of this guy. And there were just so many red flags that what makes Graham Plattner unique is just the myriad number of issues. I mean, a Nazi tattoo, he sort of lied about it. You know, allegations of being a bad boyfriend, then allegations of having raped a girlfriend or sexually assaulted or whatever term people are going to use. It just went on and on. And finally, it's making me sneeze. It was so intense. Of a sort of live slow motion.
0: Well, Gesundheit in his favorite language, German.
12: Yeah, there we go. Yeah, it's just really kind of astounding. And ultimately, it's a good example of how I don't want to rip on Brooklyn too much, but how sort of the Brooklyn intellectual set had decided that this guy is an example of working class voters when he really wasn't. And eventually, all the scandals just became too much. And the bottom line here is like, you know, maybe some traditional campaigning, traditional political party politics and traditional vetting actually does make a difference.
0: You know, Mark, tell me if you think I'm wrong. Here's my theory. My theory is all this stuff about socialists, the new socialists, that's also a branding exercise, because if you look at the politics between the socialists and the normal Democrats, or the Democrats that the socialists are replacing, it's not too big a it's not a yawning chasm. I think it's a branding exercise designed to have young people give young people a path to essentially overthrow the Democrat gerontocracy, exemplified by people like Nancy Pelosi and all the other older Democrats who've held their places, frankly, far too long. What do you think?
12: I think that's true in some respects. In other respects, the ones who are running as DSA candidates, Democratic Socialists of America, they are more leftist. And notably, the real bright dividing line here is Zionism, is Israel. And you saw Plattner really sort of embrace that. And that's a bit of a dog whistle for these leftist candidates and their leftist voters. And don't get me wrong, Israel is polling less favorably than it has in my lifetime. I'm 53, covered politics for 30 years, never seen anything like it. But that's sort of a dog whistle. I think when you say now, when you're a Democratic Socialist, by and large, those voters and those politicians tend to be rather anti-Israel, and they use the word Zionist as a slur, as a derogatory word.
0: Oh, I think these Democratic Socialists have a lot of kind of third world pinko academic nonsense of the kind that I've been dealing with since I was in college in the 80s. I think you're right about the anti-Semitism stuff. I mean, wait, the guy who got himself a Totenkopf tattoo doesn't like Jews? Who would have thunk it?
12: Sorry for laughing.
0: Do you see a lane here for someone who is both young, and I'm writing about this at Town Hall Monday, so obviously I see a lane, someone who is both young and who's not, you know, going to grab the 20 side of all these 80-20 issues like these DSA guys who've been very successful in their deep blue, the deep blue places where they've taken out Democrats. Do you see a lane for a normal Democrat?
12: I do. I think this is what primaries are for, and we're going to see that play out. I know it's fashionable for folks on the right to hate on Alexandria Ocasio-Cortez. Yes, she is of the left, but she's demonstrated kind of a remarkable ability to work with other Democrats and not be so sort of leftist. I wouldn't count her out of the presidential conversation. Not saying she's going to be the nominee, but she's going to have to be part of the conversation. But in the end, I think the most recent poll on the Democrat side showed that Kamala Harris right now is looks like the sort of nominal leader in a crowded field. And notably, back to the Israel issue, Harris just last week, as my colleagues had reported at Axios, began reaching out to pro-Palestine demonstrators and activists, critics of Israel, to build some bridges. So she sees that as being an important constituency that she snubbed during her brief bid in 2024. But if she decides to run again, Kamala Harris is certainly going to be courting them this time. How she walks that tightrope is another matter.
0: Well, in what universe is the Democrat Party going to not pick a black woman of color with leftist credentials and instead go with, you know, California's own Patrick Bateman? I don't see it. It's got to be Kamala Harris. There's literally no one else. The question is whether Alexandria Ocasio-Cortez is going to be vice president.
12: I don't know. One of the things I've learned is don't judge a primary too much.

0: has made at their Navy, and we've really taken out a lot of their ability to retaliate, and certainly they have some assets left.
1: New York Congresswoman Claudia Tenney appearing on Fox Report. Meta may soon be facing a multi-billion-dollar fine from the European Union after findings concluded that Facebook and Instagram were designed with the intent of being addictive.
2: If the findings are confirmed, Meta could be liable to pay a fine worth up to 6% of its global annual revenue.
1: Fox Business's Connor Hansen. Police say two people are dead and three wounded in a shooting at a street festival Saturday in Toronto. 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
4: From the Weather Center, overnight expect clear skies with a low of 57. On Sunday, anticipate mostly sunny conditions with a breeze reaching a high of 88. Sunday night will bring evening breezes and clear skies with a low of 58. Looking ahead to Monday, it'll be breezy with abundant sunshine and a high of 89. Tuesday will also be breezy with plenty of sunshine and a high of 89. Wednesday will continue the trend with breezy conditions and plenty of sunshine reaching a high of 88. I'm AccuWeather meteorologist Jason Caterina for AM 1460 and FM 101.1, The Answer.
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11: Welcome back to the Hugh Hewitt Show. I'm guest host Kurt Schlichter. You know, it's a tough world, but we have a lot of things going for us. I know I've lived all over the world as a U.S. Army officer, and I've seen what it's like out there. And you know, sometimes we're called on to help. Food for the poor, folks. In earthquake-ravaged Venezuela, the search is still going on for victims who might still be alive 14 days after the terrible earthquake. There are several million tons of debris in the most affected areas of Venezuela, and neighbors are helping their friends search for relatives by digging in the rubble themselves. Let's hear an update from the Canadian Broadcasting about miracles still happening amidst the collapsed buildings.
12: There are believed to be about five people who were in a barbershop when the earthquake hits on June 24th, those twin earthquakes that rocked this part of Venezuela. And there are people here holding on to this thread of hope.

0: that they may still, after this earthquake, they still believe there's this small sliver of a chance. There's people reporting that they've heard voices.
1: 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That's text Hewitt to 51-555. If you'd rather phone it in, that's fine too. 855-359-4673. That's 855-359-4673. Help our friends at Food for the Poor. 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One we don't want you to miss. Hugh is going to be broadcasting live from ALEC, A-L-E-C's, annual meeting. Now, that's the American Legislative Exchange Council, and you've heard lots of guests talk about it. 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I'd like to close this out with something from everybody's favorite Democrat, John Fetterman. Cut number 9.
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3: 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Was it the Nazi tattoo? Was the gross messages online? The way he roughs up women? And now, why did you go in on this dirtbag? But yeah, it's like, this is your legacy, P. Hustle. And now, adios, trash bag.
1: Oh, P. Hustle in the house. I'm Kurt Schlichter, guest hosting for the great Hugh Hewitt. Loving some Fetterman, man. He's not holding back. And we're not holding back. We got about 2.5 hours to go. So stick around.
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7: In the War of 1812, our nation fought and won America's religious freedom. Today, that constitutional right is being assaulted once more from within.
8: Religious liberty and rights in general were under attack. We all of a sudden became the enemy.
7: In the important new documentary by Dawn's Early Light, anti-Christian bias is exposed at the highest levels of government.
9: I got 6 months house arrest, 5 years probation.
10: I'm sorry, our rights have been suspended?
11: Hard to believe. The instruments of government would ever be used to punish faith.
7: Follow the sweeping investigation of President Trump's task force to eradicate anti-Christian bias. The governmental hostility and prejudice is uncovered, and Trump's fight to restore our constitutional liberties and religious freedom.
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4: 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The Answer. What you gonna do when they come
1: for you? Welcome back to the Hugh Hewitt Show. I'm guest host Kurt Schlichter, senior columnist over at townhall.com. Check out my columns. I got a great one about Graham Plattner today. And I'd like to welcome my next guest, Eliana Johnson, editor-in-chief of the Washington Free Beacon. Follow her at Eliana, E-L-I-A-N-A-Y, Johnson. Eliana, I'm just going to throw two words out there for you. I've been doing this, and I'm going to do it all day. Graham Plattner, go!
19: Fraud. If you need a one word reply, if that's the game we're playing. I mean, Kurt, what can I say?
1: I'm
19: not surprised by this outcome, given that progressive political operatives literally went to Maine in search of a candidate they could sell as a man of the people, and they found a boarding school expellee. I would say dropout, but you know, he got kicked out. And then tried to repackage him and sell him as, working class when he, you know, working class oyster farmer, when he is the grandson of a world-renowned architect. He went to a Tony boarding school and then to a private high school, to George Washington University, one of the most expensive colleges in the country, and came back to Maine with a hobby oyster farm where his business partner brags about having a liminal experience with seafood at the age of 4 years old. Wow. And drinking forage spring water. So let's just say, you know, he is not the man he was casting himself as on the campaign trail. So this is not really a surprising outcome. But I think what it really took for Democrats to ditch him was polling showing that he was not all that competitive against Susan Collins, who is typically polled, you know, 9 to 10 points behind where she ends up on the ballot.
1: Well, Ileana, look, I'm a guy and I was in the Army for a long time. I know who this guy is. I took one look at him and go, this is the guy I had. This is part of the 10% of the guys who I had to spend 90% of my time dealing with. Okay. And I think a lot of guys got that. But if you look at the B-roll, behind Plattner when he's on board, or on platform, you know, it's all these gray-haired women in their 60s smiling broadly, you know? It looks like they, you know, just took a break from operating their local patchouli emporium. My question is, to you, a woman who identifies as a woman, because I guess we're doing that now in society, why do women fall for this guy?
19: I am the wrong woman to ask that question.
1: Well, look, my wife's Cuban. I asked her and she almost cut me.
19: Yeah, I am the wrong woman to ask that question. But I think what you see in those crowds, and particularly on the right side of that first video you played, you know, you see a lot of downwardly mobile young people with nose piercings and tattoos. And I do think that's the crowd he attracts because that's what he is. You know, in three generations, his family went from a world-renowned architect. His grandfather designed windows on the world and chairs that sell for tens of thousands of dollars, to his father, an Ivy League educated lawyer, to Graham Plattner, who dropped out, you know, was kicked out of boarding school and I don't believe finished college at George Washington University, and now, you know, lives off veterans benefits because I think we can see he's a compulsive liar and mentally damaged in serious ways. He's an incredibly damaged individual who was trying to take the people of Maine for and the Democratic Party for a ride.
1: So what do you think the Democrats in Maine are going to do? Are they going to you know, get a P hustle too, in the form of this Troy Jackson, who's got his own allegations about dealing with women out there,
19: or yeah, bottle throwing,
1: and you know, there's worse. You know, if all you know is about the bottle throwing, that's like the iceberg, right? A guy who throws bottles at women does like worse things to women. I think that's a safe bet. But if you Or might they go for Janet Mills, you know, one of these ancient geriatric retreads that they're comfortable with? What do you think they're going to do?
19: You know, I actually think the party's in a tough position because for all of Plattner's flaws, he actually was a real political talent. He's charismatic. He had real verbal dexterity on the stump, fielding questions, and he energized voters, as you saw in those videos, and he was able to unite the far left of the Democratic Party and the DSA, you know, Israel-hating lunatic wing, and eventually the establishment wing. And I think the party's going to have trouble finding another figure who can raise money and energize the party in a similar way. You saw even the popular sitting governor of the state, Janet Mills, who's 77 years old, Schumer's pick, could not really mount a primary bid against Plattner. So the challenge is to find a successor candidate who has some talent, who can unite both wings of the party, and who can raise real money. That's not actually easy. And Susan Collins is a formidable competitor with a lot of money behind her. I'd much rather be the Republicans than the Democrats right now.
1: Well, I agree with you. Do you think we've seen the last of Graham Plattner, or is he going to launch his own podcast with a visit to Candace Owens to complain how the Jews are to blame?
19: Yeah, I suspect the next place he turns up is Tucker Carlson. Ugh. And I think we know he was talking about when he blamed them, you know, the establishment.
1: Yeah, do you think the Democrats are going to be able to get out of their swamp of moronic anti-Semitism? I mean, it's so embarrassingly stupid and morally bankrupt. You would think that somebody would stand up and say, no, we're not doing this. And I don't see that person.
19: You know, it's interesting. Watching the Senate debate on Tuesday, I think it was Tuesday night, between Abdul El-Sayed and Haley Stevens in Michigan, while the candidates who are claiming and who the New York Times tells us are capturing the economic anxieties of left-wing voters, there's a whole lot of talk about Israel and AIPAC and Jewish money, and that is what Abdul El-Sayed hammered home again and again and again. Whatever the question, whatever the subject matter of the question was, his answer was about AIPAC and Israel. And what we haven't seen is the leadership of the Democratic Party, Chuck Schumer or Hakeem Jeffries, come out and say, this isn't what we stand for. It's unacceptable. We won't tolerate it in our party.
1: Sadly, Ileana Johnson of the Free Beacon, I think it is what they stand for, and I think they're happy to tolerate it if it gets them power. It's disgraceful and embarrassing. I'm guest host Kurt Schlichter. Stick around for more of the Hugh Hewitt Show.
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1: All right. We're back on the Hugh Hewitt Show with a little Def Leppard. And, of course, you know, starting out with their introduction to Rock of Ages by, in its, in Graham Plattner's favorite language, German. This guy. Folks, let me be frank. Graham Plattner is a gutless sissy. I can't believe he backed down. I can't believe he left. Now, he has an advantage that you and I wouldn't have in his situation. Not that any of us would ever get into his situation, not being perverted weirdos with Nazi tattoos. No, he has something that he should exploit. And I'm talking game theory here. I'm glad to see him gone, and I fully support Susan Collins adding another skull to the throne of skulls of her enemies that she's vanquished. Graham Plattner's advantage is that he was born without a shame gene. Somewhere along the line, as his family began to degenerate, because two generations ago, the guy was the grandfather's a great architect, and then the father, well, he was a noted lawyer. And then you get the guy who does unspeakable things in an outhouse. That's Graham Plattner. He is degenerated. And I think I think somewhere along the line, during that degeneration, that devolution, if you will, from homo superior to homo loser, this alleged homo sapien, lost the shame gene that resides in all of us. And I think, you know, the game theory, under game theory, to maximize his advantage, he should have held out. He said he had all the cards. Or did he? Now, there are rumors out there that some big strong guys came to visit him from the Democrat Party and said, hey, look, buddy, a lot of people you love are going to suffer if you stick it out. Because remember, he has to withdraw by Monday at 5. Formally, he's done it informally. And he has to sign some papers and submit them. There are rumors out there, and I heard them on the Ruthless podcast, which you, friend of the show, you should all listen to it, when you're not listening to Hugh Hewitt, that, well, you know, some of the law enforcement folks in Maine were making noises about investigating his wife over Medicaid. Ooh, brutal. Democrats are being tough. I think he should have stuck it out. I think he should have been tough. But you know what? A guy who pushes around women is a bully. And bullies tend to have a glass jaw. And when it came right down to it, this Nimrod was just a gutless little worm who did what he was told. That, and the sexual assaults, and the Nazi tattoo, and all the other stuff, that's his legacy. Good riddance to bad rubbish. I'm Kurt Schlichter, guest hosting for the great Hugh Hewitt. We got two more hours. Stick around.
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2: News, I'm Deborah Valentine. President Trump has responded to death threats against him from Tehran. Fox's Alex Hogan details the president's response on Truth Social.
3: Writing in part, quote, 1,000 missiles are locked and loaded and aimed at the Islamic Republic of Iran with thousands of more to immediately follow should the Iranian government act on its threat.
2: The U.S. military launching additional strikes on Iran after Tehran said the Strait of Hormuz is closed. Toronto police say at least two people are dead, four others hurt after being shot during a large Latin street festival in midtown Toronto Saturday.
5: We have now established about three crime scenes, and homicide investigators and gun and gang crime investigators are on the scene as well, conducting what is a very complex investigation into what took place.
2: Deputy Chief Frank Burrito. Argentina plays England Wednesday. Spain takes on France Tuesday in the World Cup semifinals on Fox. 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
6: From the Weather Center, overnight expect clear skies with a low of 57. On Sunday, anticipate mostly sunny conditions with a breeze reaching a high of 88. Sunday night will bring evening breezes and clear skies with a low of 58. Looking ahead to Monday, it'll be breezy with abundant sunshine and a high of 89. Tuesday will also be breezy with plenty of sunshine and a high of 89. Wednesday will continue the trend with breezy conditions and plenty of sunshine, reaching a high of 88. I'm AccuWeather meteorologist Jason Catarina for AM 1460 and FM 101.1, The Answer.
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1: Welcome back to the Hugh Hewitt Show. I'm guest host Kirk Schlichter, retired United States Army colonel, former trial lawyer, senior columnist at townhall.com, author of the new book, American Warlord. You can pre-order it at Amazon. Comes out in November. I'm joined by one of my favorite people in the business, Indiana Senator Jim Banks. Senator Banks, I'm going to give you... It's got to be a tough day for you today because you're not going to be able to spend the rest of your term with fellow Senator Graham Platner. How do you feel about that?
12: Well, we all knew he was a dirtbag. The Democrats knew he was a dirtbag. I think the most of the voters in Maine knew he was a dirtbag. But I think a lot of us were looking forward. Tom Cotton, myself, Tim Sheehy, a lot of the Afghanistan, Iraq veterans who are currently serving in the Senate, we were ready to go to Maine and campaign against maybe one of the biggest dirtbags Democrats have ever nominated. The guy had a Nazi tattoo. I mean, all of the markings were already there that this guy was unfit to be a United States senator. Not to mention, Kurt, that he told one Purple Heart veteran that he didn't deserve to live. He called our ICE officers, our federal law enforcement officers, he called them names and taunted them, wanted to defund ICE and our federal police. He would have been a dream candidate for any Republican in the country to run against, especially Susan Collins, who wins every 6 years in Maine. She's a survivor. She would have beat Platner by a lot. She's going to beat whatever Democrat they put up against her because she's effective and she knows how to win in a tough state. So I was ready to go to Maine and campaign against Platner. I'm not going to have to do that now, but we're still going to cheer for Susan Collins and do everything we can to help her win.
1: Well, maybe you can go to Michigan to campaign against Al Saeed, the soon to be a Democrat nominee for the Senate seat from Hamas.
12: That's right. Michigan or the really wacko Democrat candidate down in Texas, who I think is going to lose bad. The media has hyped this guy up. I think he's going to lose badly. I mean, the guy is very bizarre and weird as well. Doesn't belong in the United States Senate. I have a feeling, Kurt. I mean, I'm feeling better and better about November every single day that we're going to keep the majorities in the House and the Senate. There are lots of good signs, but the best signs come from these wacko candidates that the Democrats nominate in these states who are left-wing, not just left-wing, they're communist candidates that are being nominated all over the country. It shows the contrast between us and them. And the biggest contrast, by the way, in polling just out over the last couple of weeks, nationally, only 29% of Democrats say they are proud to be Americans. America 250, this is the greatest country in the history of the world. And that's the difference between us and them. They don't love America. We believe America is great. America is the greatest country in the history of the world on this milestone anniversary of the founding of our country. That's fundamentally the difference between us and them. And when you see numbers like that, you have to have a sense that November can go very well for Republicans.
1: Well, you, as Republican Senator Banks, you've got to be excited about running against people whose platform is, I hate America and the Jews. I mean, that's it. All they talk about is, you know, Israel, which is code for the Jews, and how America stinks. I mean, you guys have to be like, just like rubbing, you know, tenting your fingers together like Mr. Burns in anticipation of running against these creeps.
12: Yeah, the creeps, wackos, communists. I mean, this, we've never seen anything like this. And of course, you know, President Trump is so good at helping Republicans ramp up for these elections. He's going to be out on the campaign trail delivering the Trump voters. We have to do our part too, though, and that's why I'm well aware that Republicans have to fight harder for the Save America Act. We have to fight harder for President Trump's agenda. Gas prices are down. We have to keep them going down and cost of living going down. But we are working on that and focused on that with President Trump. And as we accomplish that and the differences become so much clearer between Republicans and Democrats, there are signs that the election in November can go very well for Republicans and keep these majorities.
1: Well, Senator Banks, there are some obstacles to the Republicans, which are, of course, some of the Republicans. For one thing, we have a health crisis with Senator McConnell. Do you have any inside information on how he's doing? There's a lot of talk because we just haven't seen him.
12: Yeah, I don't know anything more than you do or what's been publicly reported. As a Christian, I pray for Mitch McConnell's full and quick recovery. I hope he gets out of the hospital. I also pray that he will support the Save America Act when he gets back and that he will support President Trump and the Republican agenda for his last 6 months in the United States Senate. But I hope he'll recover. I hope he leaves the hospital. We go back into session on Monday in the Senate after 2 weeks at back in our states for the 4th of July holiday. And we have a lot to do. I mean, we have a lot of President Trump's nominees to confirm for important offices. We have to start looking at the spending bills, the appropriation bills to fund the government. So there's not another avoid a government shutdown as we go into October, into the campaign season. We have the NDAA. We have to extend FISA. We have the farm bill. There's a lot of work to do between now and the October, the August and the October recesses. I'm all for canceling recesses if we need to get all of that done, especially the Save America Act and the upcoming reconciliation bill, the Pentagon requesting $350 billion to replenish our munitions, to do what we have to do to rebuild the defense industrial base in America, to keep America's military strong as we face adversaries like Iran and China. We have a lot to do, and we need all 53 Republicans there to get it done. And I pray that Mitch McConnell will recover and be back in his position very soon, if not on Monday.
1: Well, Senator Banks, one of the problems I've noted, and a lot of people have noted, is there are some Republicans who are going to be leaving the Senate, whether they lost a primary or decide not to even run, who seem to be making spectacles of themselves. Suddenly they have decided that all the things they were telling the voters before, they don't actually believe. They're going in a different direction. Have some of the Republicans taken these guys aside and said, wait a minute, you can't do that. You need to be part of the team, even though you didn't get what you wanted.
12: It is disappointing. It's disappointing when you hear a Republican or see a Republican vote differently than what they said they were for. So in some cases, decades of their time in the Senate, I think in an effort to poke President Trump in the eye because they lost their primary or they retired because they didn't want to face President Trump and the Trump voters any longer. So again, we have a lot to do in 6 months, and our voters sent us to Washington to fight for them. And I'm glad that some of these Republicans are retiring. They've been in Washington for way too long. My experience so far in a year and a half in the Senate is we have some Republican senators who don't want to fight for this agenda, and that we need to replace those Republicans with Republican senators who will fight. And we have a good crop of new senators that are going to come in after this November election. Kevin Hearn from Oklahoma, who took my place as Republican Study Committee Chairman, Harriet Hageman, who did the country such a great service when she defeated Liz Cheney.
1: Yes.
12: 6 years ago. She's going to be the new senator from Wyoming. She's going to be a great senator. Ashley Henson in Iowa, Andy Barr in Kentucky. You have a fresh crop of Republicans who have been fighting the fight in the House who are going to come and help us shake it up in the Senate. And that's what we desperately need.
1: Well, Senator Banks, you've got about 15 seconds. Would you call yourself optimistic about the midterms?
12: I'm more optimistic today than I've ever been.
1: Oh, I love to hear that. I'm Kurt Schlichter. That was Senator Jim Banks of the great state of Indiana. This is the Hugh Hewitt Show, and we've got a lot more to come. Stick around.
0: In a country.
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6: Are you playing Spam-A-Lot? Are you bringing me on with Spam-A-Lot?
1: Oh, my gosh. That voice you hear is Larry O'Connor, one of my bestest buddies, the morning host here on Salem, and a guy who I knew we had to have to talk about Grand Platinum.
6: That's right. Oh, what a guy. What a guy. What a he's the perfect Democrat. By the way, for everyone watching on Salem News Channel, I've already done my time this morning with my jacket and tie, so I don't want you yelling at me. All right, this is how I dress when I'm not on the air. I'm a town hall dude, town hall swag going everywhere. I got my town hall cup because I'm on with Kurt Schlichter, senior columnist at Town Hall, dang it.
1: I have literally hall swag at all. I'm swag free. How can we?
6: You're West Coast based.
1: Oh,
6: it's because you're West Coast based.
1: Yeah.
6: Can I just say
1: the new racism?
6: We might be Kurt and I might be weird, but for us, the Nazi tattoo was enough. We were done at that point. There was no even considering it.
1: Yes, Larry.
6: But for some reason, it took a lot more for others.
1: Well, you run a morning show, so you're talking every single day about Grand Platinum. How do we talk about Grand Platinum? Mm-hmm. And do him justice when we have to remain FCC compliant.
6: It has been the biggest challenge of my professional career, especially considering you and I. I'm pretty good friends with Lindsay Feifeld, the young woman at the center of the New York Times article when the New York Times tried to bury the story a few weeks ago. And I don't know about you, Kurt Liz. I sort of ticked off a couple of my fellow conservative commentators. When what happened here is exactly what I wanted to happen. I know a lot of people are like, no, wait until after he's stuck on the ballot and then we'll dump all this stuff on him. No. I don't want him even to have a chance to get into the U.S. Senate. I'm glad he's gone. I'm so glad that he's out of there.
1: So what do you think his next move? As I asked Ileana Johnson a little earlier, do you think it's to go on with Candace to explain why the Jews did it?
6: Oh, no, this has Tucker Carlson written all over it.
1: He's
6: Tucker's from
1: Tucker.
6: Maine, too, or he lives in Maine. I think that's a better bet than Candace.
1: Oh.
6: Besides, the Charlie Kirk pretrial is going on, so Candace is fully occupied with that nonsense.
1: Yeah,
6: I think it'll be Tucker. And by the way, let's not discount Tucker as a potential nominee for the Democrats. I mean, you know, he aligns pretty well with a lot of the things they stand for these days, frighteningly so.
1: Yeah, that's been an interesting transition. The evolution of Tucker Carlson's been quite the thing.
6: Honestly, I think the Bruce Jenner transition has been less surprising to me than the Tucker Carlson transition. But either way, there's some similarities there, Kurt.
1: Well, look, do you think now attention's going to shift from Maine as they put up some clown to be knocked over by Susan Collins. Attention's going to shift to Texas, where I have my second home. You think Tallarico's got anything hiding out in the closet?
6: why do you tempt me like this?
1: Why are you laughing?
6: Why do you why? Why do you throw things? Let me just say that you need to come on the Salem Town Hall Gulf of America cruise.
1: Yes.
6: With me and Kurt and our buddy Scott Jennings, because there, without FCC compliance or, frankly, any of the executives from Salem listening to us, I can really answer that question about James Tallarico and his closet. So everyone needs to come to the go to LarryCruise.com. You can book your passage. And who wouldn't want to be on a cruise ship with me and Kurt and Scott Jennings and Mike Gallagher and Jennifer Horn? From KRLA.
1: Wait, now, hold on. You and I are famous for making fun of cruise ship conservatives back about 10 years ago, you know, yelling ahoy with our little cruise ship emojis,
6: yes.
1: Mocking them for eating Zima on the Lido deck and laughing at Jonah Goldberg bellying it up to the buffet. Is this going to be some sort of loser cruise for insipid femboys or a festival of masculinity?
6: The question, my friend, answers itself. And by the way, I told you who was on the cruise. It's not Steve Hayes and Bill Kristol navel gazing about how smart they are. No, so the difference here is that we actually respect everyone in the conservative movement. We respect our audience. We respect our listeners. We respect our viewers. And we actually have a lot in common with them. We don't look down at them. We don't disdain them. We don't convince them to come on a cruise with us so we can lecture them. No, in fact, Kurt, you and I learn a lot from our listeners, from our readers, from the comment sections at Town Hall. This is going to be a true festival of love and conservative values where you won't have to worry about either one of us years from now because a candidate we don't like winning an election suddenly becoming pro-abortion like Bill Kristol has done. That won't happen on our cruise. That's a big difference.
1: Well, as a free benefit, we're also allowed within 1,000 feet of a school. So this is...
6: which you cannot say about the Bulwark cruise.
1: That's I think it's Lincoln Project.
6: At the very least. Oh, that's right.
1: Yeah, Bulwark's got other... How'd you like how the Bulwark went all in on Plattner? You know, got out on the edge of the limb and started sawing it off behind them. That was glorious.
6: This is what makes Town Hall Media and our website so superior to places like Bulwark, because you're not going to see a headline that said Plattner 2028 like you saw over there at the Bulwark. We still understand conservative values and conservative ideas over at Town Hall.
1: Well, I love Town Hall because I can write. You know, I can use my army strategy stuff and my legal stuff and write articles that actually involve a little thought instead of spasmodic repetition of whatever some rich billionaire from Silicon Valley who pays my check thinks. But enough about
6: the
1: Bulwark.
6: That's right. You're not there to please those guys or Molly Jong Fast or Mika Brzezinski. And by the way, have you ever seen all three of them in the same place? No, here I have a question. I can't get out of host mode, Kurt. I'm sorry. And
1: please.
6: I love interviewing you whenever you come on my glorious show, O'Connor and Company, 6 to 9 a.m. Eastern on the Salem Radio and Salem News Channel networks. Kurt, have you been to these fabulous places that we're going to be going on the Town Hall Salem Media Gulf of America cruise, like Grand Cayman, the Bahamas, Jamaica? Have you ever been to those places?
1: I have not been to Cozumel, but I have been to Cozumel. I have not been to the others. I will add three countries to my extensive list, and it'll be nice to go without a machine gun.
6: This is a very a real benefit for Kurt Schlichter. Although I was told that you would be bringing a machine gun. That's part of the, well, we got to negotiate that still. I'm excited to go to Grand Cayman with you. We're going to do the Mitt Romney offshore banking tour. It's going to be phenomenal. I cannot wait. It's a highlight of the cruise.
1: But unlike a Mitt Romney family reunion, we're going to be a diverse crew.
6: Well, yes, and we will not serve
1: mayonnaise sandwiches.
6: I don't hold that against him necessarily. There's other things to pick apart there, but sure, you betcha.
1: Well, Larry, we've only got about 30, 40 more seconds. You are in Washington.
6: You're kicking me off.
1: Well, yes, you have your finger on the pulse of Washington because you are a swamp dweller. How do you think we're going to do in the midterms?
6: Yeah. I am in the Beltway, but not of the Beltway. Let me just say this. Our cruise, the Town Hall Gulf of America cruise, will be a celebration of the miraculous Republican majority victory this November. And we'll be celebrating 1 week after the midterms. Come join us.
1: LarryCruz.com. Ahoy, my friend Larry. I'm guest host Kurt Schlichter. Stick around. We got a lot more to come.
7: I'm Deborah Valentine. President Trump has responded to death threats against him from Tehran. Fox's Alex Hogan details the president's response on Truth Social.
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0: You weather forecast
1: from the Weather Center. Overnight, expect clear skies with a low of 57. On Sunday, anticipate mostly sunny conditions with a breeze reaching a high of 88. Sunday night will bring evening breezes and clear skies with a low of 58. Looking ahead to Monday, it'll be breezy with abundant sunshine and a high of 89. Tuesday will also be breezy with plenty of sunshine and a high of 89. Wednesday will continue the trend with breezy conditions and plenty of sunshine, reaching a high of 88. I'm AccuWeather meteorologist Jason Caterina for AM 1460 and FM 101.1, The Answer.
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8: Welcome back to the Hugh Hewitt Show. I'm guest host Kirk Schlichter. And, of course, you know me by my bumper music, More Hooster Du, Flip Your Wig, one of their great hits from the 80s, one of my favorite and loudest bands. Flip Your Wig, why is that going to be significant? I'll tell you in a minute, but first I want to talk to you about food for the poor. Venezuela earthquake, thousands of people dead, tens of thousands homeless. What are we going to do about it? Are we just going to sit and do nothing? Are we going to look away? We are not. We're Americans. We help people, particularly a country that now, thanks to Delta Force and a bunch of other American assets, has been relieved of their communist leader and is building a relationship with us. Guys, we've got to step up. And that means helping out with food for the poor. 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America 250, folks, the power of prayer. 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

0: 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The story of everything. 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You can watch it at your home, your church, your school, your home school, whatever. Did you know the odds of our universe having the exact physical constants needed for life are 1 in 10 to the power of 10 to the 123rd? That number is so large, there aren't enough particles in the universe to write it down. That's not philosophy, folks. That's physics. Hugh's been telling you about the powerful documentary, The Story of Everything, and it's available to stream online. 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Featuring Dr. Stephen Meyer and other respected scientists, this film asks a profound question. Does the evidence point to design? 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Okay. I promised you to talk about a flip. Could it be Amy Comey Barrett? The president is having the Justice Department go back to the Supreme Court to ask them to review their birthright citizenship decision. There is a rumor out there, and I don't know if it's true, and it sounds kind of crazy to me, but maybe not, that Amy Comey Barrett, Justice Barrett, saw those big billboards in Mexico saying, have your baby in Texas, making him an American citizen under that understanding of birthright citizenship, and that she's changed her mind. Now, is this true or is this just nonsense? Did she flip on what's arguably the biggest decision that the Supreme Court has made this year? Now, it's 5-4 on the constitutional issue of what the citizenship clause of the 14th Amendment says. But if she flipped, it'd be 5-4 in favor of the new interpretation that's been supported by scholarship over the last couple decades. I gotta tell you, I love hearing it. I love it. And I look, I was a lawyer. I converted. I read the scholarship. I said, you know, I grew up thinking birthright citizenship meant anybody born here is a citizen no matter what. I was convinced by the scholarship and the law. Might Amy Comey Barrett be? Might she flip? Well, if she does, the media and the Democrats are going to flip their collective wigs. Love to see it. I'm Kurt Schlichter, guest hosting here at Hugh Hewitt. Stick around.
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0: Welcome back to the Hugh Hewitt Show. I'm guest host Kurt Schlichter. And who sums up the ethos of Megadeth and their cover of the Sex Pistols' Anarchy in the UK better than my following guest, Vic Mattis, Free Beacons Weekend and Culture Editor, and also half of the Getting Hammered podcast. Follow him at Victorino Mattis on the Twitter machine. Vic, how you doing? Welcome to the show.
10: I'm doing great, Kurt. Thank you for having me today.
0: Well, you know, I always like to start off with a little punk rock to kind of get the vibe down. And I want to continue the vibe by asking you the question. Well, it's not really a question. It's just sort of a contention, I guess. Vic, I'm going to give you 2 words, and I want you to react. Graham Plattner.
10: I'm going to give you 2 words, Kurt. Ralph Northam. I'm very disappointed in Graham Plattner deciding to pull out of here. And really, it's really surprising because he should learn from precedent. And the precedent is, had he stuck it out, I think somehow they would have been like, the Democrats would have been like, well, he's not leaving. Maybe we can just pretend it didn't happen and support the guy who, you know, had the yearbook meeting, Ralph Northam, with the, you know, the blackface and the Ku Klux Klansman. And we don't know. We may never know what will happen. And in this case with Graham Plattner, of course, he still denies that he had raped, sexually assaulted Jenny Rasico. So it's not like he's saying, well, they got me. I have a real serious drinking problem and PTSD. I need to get out of this race. No, he was so defiant. that he decided that, you know, look, it's not my fault. They forced this on me. Blame the Democratic establishment and other people. Really, it's kind of bizarre that he took this approach. I think it should have been one or the other. What's he going to do next? I don't know. But obviously, he still hasn't officially withdrawn. He has till Monday at 5 p.m., I guess.
0: Well, Vic, I've been saying this all along. Follow the game theory. What's he got to gain by getting out? I mean, he's now that rapist guy who dropped out. He could have been senator, that rapist guy who didn't drop out.
10: Yeah, no, that's exactly right. There was an opportunity for him. Some people, some pundits were saying, oh, he's got to leave now because he has no leverage. He had all the leverage.
0: Yes.
10: This is everything that he had, and now he has nothing, and no one wants to go anywhere near him. He's toxic. Nobody wants the endorsement. It's worth pointing out that the Democrats are not out of the woods, obviously, because they still have to pick somebody in a rather undemocratic fashion. They, I mean, they had a primary. The Mainers had their choice. They chose Grant Plattner decisively over Janet Mills. And now they're going to have some sort of a party convention in which the local poobahs get to decide who they think will best represent whatever the Democratic Party is right now over Susan Collins. And you have a lot of the establishment people who are very defiant, and they're like, see, we told you so, this was a mistake. And then you have all the Grant Plattner supporters, how many of them are left, saying there's no way we're going to have an establishment candidate because we tried it and it didn't work. So they're in a mess right now, but whatever Grant Plattner, whatever power and influence he had, he just lost it. He can linger. I have no idea what he's going to do next. It's not like, you know, he can use his endorsement as some sort of be a kingmaker. That's not exactly going to help the Democrats, and nobody wants that. So, I mean, really, it's kind of a pathetic end to the whole saga.
0: Well, look, I think he's one step away from going on Tucker Carlson and explaining how the Jews did it. but here's the thing. I know what the Democrat establishment thinks. They think he couldn't win against Susan Collins. So suddenly, you know, the guy who was, you know, had the Nazi tattoo and the outhouse onanism and all the rest of it. Suddenly, okay, we finally crossed the line here. I don't think the base, I'm not convinced the base thinks that. I'm not convinced that the base, blue-haired, nose-pierced, Fail Sun Trust Fund kids and the patchouli-setted boomer women who supported this guy, I don't think they want him replaced.
10: No, I think that's right, Kurt, because right now, if you're looking at a race, let's say hypothetically between Susan Collins, the Republican, versus Janet Mills, the governor and the establishment choice, to them, it's good to seem like the same person. So why bother go out to the polls and vote for Janet Mills when they are basically thinking that she's not that all different from Susan Collins? And the Democratic Party, of course, wants you to badly believe that Susan Collins is Trump's best friend. But I think most Mainers know that's not the case. It's bizarre. But you're right. I would have loved to have seen the internal polls from the Plattner campaign asking their supporters what they felt about the latest allegations that came out about Jenny Rasico. Because clearly, a lot of those Democrats, whether it be his supporters or endorsers like Ro Khanna, had no problem with the allegations against Lindsey Fifield because they said, oh, she's a Republican operative and, you know, it's her word versus his. Well, it's still her word versus his, but I guess we'll never know.
0: Look, Vic, I think that the struggle here, we talk about the establishment, we talk about the DSA socialists. I think that's all branding because, frankly, there's about that much difference in policy between the alleged socialists and the alleged establishment types. I think it is really a battle of generations. I think the young people have branded themselves socialist as a way to try and wrestle power from the gerontocracy that's dominated the Democrat Party. What do you think?
10: Yeah, I mean, there's definitely a generational gap, and they're tired of, you know, folks like Chuck Schumer or Janet Mills, for that matter, or Susan Collins, for that matter, or Joe Biden, for that matter. And they want somebody who's young and understands their needs and their problems. And of course, socialists will tell them everything they want to hear about the rent being too high and the Medicare for all. I mean, they're not going to get it. Obviously, they don't have any knowledge, a lot of these young people, about the effects of socialism. And again, you look at the voting blocks in New York, for example, and how these DSA candidates won. They won on the backs of white liberals because minorities, particularly Hispanics, they know what socialism is. They know it doesn't work in places like Cuba and Venezuela, and they're not going to have their support. So there's, but there's definitely a generational gap problem among the Democrats. Republicans less so. Donald Trump is very unique. But what happens to the Democrats now, we'll have to wait and see.
0: Nick Mattis of the Free Beacon and the Getting Hammered podcast. Thanks for showing up here on the Hugh Hewitt Show. I'm guest host Kurt Schlichter. Stick around.
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8: 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Take it from me. Hey, I got to tell you, I'm loving what's happening with the Democrats. I'm just sitting here enjoying it. I'm gobbling popcorn. I'm watching them tear themselves up. And they're a little unhappy about it. Let's go with cut number 7, Joe Scarborough on Morning Joe.
9: And by the way, if you want to talk about morally challenged candidates, you don't have to look at the White House. You don't have to look at Republicans bowing and scraping for the past decade. Just look at Texas. Look at who Republicans are behind as they're trying to suggest that Tallarico is gay. But look at Paxson. He's not. I mean, the hypocrisy. Republicans should just shut up. They really should just shut up if they're going to be critical of Democrats for supporting a morally challenged candidate or one who's been accused of doing things that are morally challenged. It is so hypocritical, Willie, and they should just leave this to the Democrats to clean up their own house.
8: Well, thank you, Joe Scarborough, for your advice. I have considered your suggestion. I am denying your request with prejudice. I will not be silent about James Tallarico, just as I will not be silent about Graham Plattner or any of the or Abu Hamas, whatever his name is in Michigan. I'm not going to be silent about any of those things, and no Republican should. These are morally bankrupt losers. I don't care that you don't like the Republicans. I don't care that you think that somehow making false charges, because Ken Paxton got impeached and won. He won, folks, because he wasn't guilty of what they said he was guilty of. Oh, well. So I'll be supporting Ken Paxton against the guy who says God is non-binary, that whiteness is a curse, that meat is murder. Never vote for a candidate who takes his political views from the title of a pioneering Smiths album. Anyway, I'm Kurt Schlichter, guest hosting here on The Hugh Hewitt Show. Stick around, we got another hour to go.
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6: Them is going to stop this. I think they only understand one thing, and the only reason they're at the table is because we've pretty much decimated their Navy, and we've really taken out a lot of their ability to retaliate, and certainly they have some assets left.
7: New York Congresswoman Claudia Tenney appearing on Fox Report. Two people dead and multiple injured after gunfire erupted Saturday night at a Latin street festival in Toronto.
8: I'm deeply disturbed and angry about this reckless, irresponsible act of violence.
7: Toronto Mayor Olivia Chow. Police have yet to find out what led to the shooting. No arrests have been made. 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
9: From the Weather Center, today will be mostly sunny and breezy with a high of 88. Tonight, expect breezy conditions in the evening, otherwise clear with a low of 58. Tomorrow will be breezy with plenty of sunshine, reaching a high of 89. Looking ahead to Tuesday, anticipate breezy conditions and abundant sunshine with a high of 89. Wednesday will also be breezy with plenty of sunshine and a high of 88. By Thursday, it will be mostly sunny and breezy with a high of 89. I'm AccuWeather meteorologist Joe Lundberg for AM 1460 and FM 101.1, The Answer.
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15: Welcome back to the Hugh Hewitt Show. I'm guest host Kurt Schlichter, senior columnist at townhall.com, retired trial lawyer in Los Angeles. Also a retired Army colonel of infantry, 27 years. I'm the author of the new book, American Warlord. It's my new conservative action novel. Comes out in November. You can go get American Warlord on Amazon right now. You should pre-order it. It's amazing. Many people are saying it's amazing. I'm gonna channel our president there. I love guest hosting on the Hugh Hewitt Show because I get to talk to all sorts of cool people. One of them is Batya Ungar Sargon from the News Nation anchor. You can follow her at B. Ungar Sargon. I hope I'm pronouncing it right, Batya. My last name's Schlichter, so I gotta feel your pain.
16: You can say my name however you want, Colonel.
15: Aren't you nice? Well, I'm gonna say two words to you, and I want your uncensored reaction, though we are FCC compliant here at the Hugh Hewitt Show. Those two words are Graham Plattner.
16: Scumbag.
15: Look, I don't want to be sexist, but he seemed a lot of liberal women, particularly older ones who reek of patchouli and dysfunction, seem to really dig this guy. Is there something I'm not picking up here? Because it's kind of weird to me, because he gives off stay away from this guy and cover your drink with your hand vibes.
16: I'm so glad you brought this up, because this is like my most cancelable opinion. Currently, which is, I noticed the same thing. Like, look at all those women behind him, like gazing adoringly at him. And that profile did not change after he was accused of roughing up his ex-girlfriend and locking her in a room and leaving bruises on her. And I feel like all those ladies kind of read all of those stories and went, me too.
15: like the weirdos who write to guys on death row. I can fix
16: exactly.
15: him.
16: And I think this is what's happening is basically the Democrats have chased out men. They've chased out the value of masculinity. Masculinity is toxic, according to them. And so the only men left are the kinds of people who ran Graham Plattner, like this Morris Katz and Daniel Moraff, these very effeminate, vocal fry DSA types, who are the opposite of traditional masculinity and don't know any men and don't know any working class people. And they think working class people are Nazis and rapists. So they went out and found a guy who they thought would appeal to the working class, to bring the working class and bring men back to the Democratic Party. A guy who's like actually has a Nazi tattoo and is actual alleged rapist. And we're like, look, we're going to use him because he is working class. Of course, he's not working class. He lives off the government and off of his wealthy parents. Working class people look at this guy and they just see what I see, which is a total scumbag. So it's a completely perfect encapsulation of everything that's wrong with the Democratic Party. But as you point out, it turns out some of the women there are so desperate for a real man that they'll settle for this.
15: Oh, it's so gross. I mean, look, I was an Army colonel. One look at him, and I know he's part of the 10% of the unit that I have to spend 90% of my time cleaning up after. I mean, there's just no question. You look at him and talk to him for 2 minutes, and you know what kind of dirtbag he is. But I don't think, you know, and while the establishment seems to have soured on him, I think in large part due to polls, I think the base is still probably saying, you know, I don't think he's that bad. I think he's kind of okay. I don't know what the big deal is. Do you think I think he's one step away from going on with Tucker Carlson to, you know, capitalize on this by blaming it on the Jews.
16: I would be very surprised if he had not been invited onto the Tucker Carlson show either before this or since. The Tucker Carlson Network put out a statement that was very similar to Graham Plattner's own self-pitying, blame the establishment statement. After every one of his scandals came out, Graham Plattner blamed AIPAC. I don't know how AIPAC goes back in time 5 years and forces you to rape your girlfriend, but okay. So this is, of course, the pattern. Bernie Sanders, about 20 minutes after the story about Graham Plattner broke, put out a tweet saying AIPAC is buying our elections and so forth. There's two ways this goes, Colonel, okay? And I don't know which one is going to actually happen. I'm hoping the former, but it might be the latter. The first way it goes is the stench of Graham Plattner and the team who gave us Graham Plattner, who are also the team behind Abdul El Sayed in Michigan and a whole bunch of other socialists and far left candidates, that stench really carries over to the voters who realize who these DSA types really are. They hate the working class. They hate working class values. They want everyone to get welfare, which working class people hate. They hate Israel. They're running on vanity morals like abolish ICE and free Palestine, which is utterly anathema to where working class Americans are at. So they're speaking to elite Nepo babies like themselves. Abdul El Sayed, the guy on the screen right now, is a millionaire, which is why he won't release his tax forms. Okay, that's the DSA profile right there. So scenario one is the stench of Graham Plattner has a real impact and people flee, having realized what this actually is, which is just a defense for Nazi tattoos, right? Okay. Scenario number two is that the progressive movement closes ranks around itself. They're like, okay, we lost one, but we're doing pretty good, and continues to blame the establishment and blame the Jews and blah, blah, blah, blah, blah. and actually is able to, because it has its own media ecosystem and because it has its own politicians, is able to further draw that line between itself and the Democratic establishment that voters really have lost a lot of faith in, and that this actually does fuel more success for them. They really have, they're a very self-enclosed ecosystem. Dropsite News, which is one of these leftist news organizations, literally put out a story blaming or seeming to blame Graham Plattner's alleged rape victim for her own rape because she sent him a text earlier in the night saying she needs a massage, followed quickly by "do not come over." This is what passes for journalism on the left, you know? So it is a very self-reinforcing little ecosystem, but it to me is just so disgusting and anathema to what actual voters want and care about and need. So I'm hoping for scenario one.
15: Well, Bacha, do you believe that the DSA-type candidates, and I think this is an intramural fight between generations, because I don't think there's that much policy difference between the alleged establishment and these leftists. We've seen the DSA types take out fellow leftists associated with the establishment mm-hmm. in deep blue districts. Do you think these DSA types can play in purple or even red areas?
16: I really don't. I really don't. There was a universe in which the left-wing populists came up with an agenda that actually appealed to the working class, which is very simple to do. The things working class people want, they only want three things. They want much less immigration, much higher wages, and much more access to health care. So if these DSA types, if they came out and said, look, the right was right on immigration, we're going to be closed borders, support ICE, support the police, law and order. We're going to have an agenda that raises wages, that creates better jobs, and we're going to be Medicare for all. That would have been a bomb agenda that would have really given the Republicans a run for their money with the working class, because the Republicans really don't have much of an agenda when it comes to healthcare. And the jobs thing, it's difficult right now because prices are so high. But instead, what did the DSA do? Well, Colonel, as you know, they unseated four candidates who also supported Medicare for all. Okay.
15: Yes, applause, they did, Bacha. Hey, we're great move, Democrats. We've run out of time. That's Bacha Ungar Sargon, News Nation anchor. This is the Hugh Hewitt Show. I'm guest host Kurt Schlichter. Stick around. We've got a lot more to come.
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15: Welcome back to Hugh. I'm retired Colonel, Army Colonel Kurt Schlichter. I'd like to introduce you to one of my good friends. He's a United States Air Force retired colonel. He was a B-1 weapons officer, and I think that's very, very appropriate for what we're talking about today in Iran. He's Rob Manis, and he's author of a new book, What You Can Do About It. It's right there over his shoulder. Hi, Rob. Welcome to the show.
28: Hey, Kurt. I almost had to stand at attention there playing that song.
15: A little Air Force hymn just for you. Hey, we're all watching.
28: Thank you.
15: We're all watching what's going on in Iran, and you've been in on this from the beginning. You were in the Pentagon on 9/11. You commanded a B-1 unit that conducted operations against the people who attacked us and against our enemies in Iraq. Obviously, we're not going to talk about anything super secret or anything we shouldn't. But as a military guy, what is your perspective on the current air campaign against Iran?
28: Well, I'm glad to see that everybody's recognized what liars they are right now. And they have no honor, as the President of the United States rightly pointed out just yesterday. But we're now going after targets that we've watched them reconstitute from the first part of our Operation Epic Fury. Plus, we are going after those infrastructure targets that the president left on the table because he didn't want to have to rebuild every single thing, you know, some of the power grid stuff, bridges, those kind of things. And most importantly, I think the most important targets struck in the last 48 hours are the bridges, the land bridges coming from China and from the Kazakhstan area, because those have been being used, we know, for overland resupply efforts so the Iranians could reconstitute their weapon systems and keep feeding their people. And you've got to cut those supply lines off so they can no longer, A, reconstitute, but more importantly, continue to fire weapons pretty much at will that they are going to run out of. Now they won't be able to replenish those. Their food is going to run out. It's going to be a really hard time for them. And the IRGC, they're just nuts, Kurt. So they're not going to drop to their knees. We've just got to continue to crush them every single day until eventually the right people take over.
15: Well, Rob, you and I are both graduates of various war colleges, me the Army War College, you the Naval War College, and I think you were Air Force War College as well. We learned about strategy there, and we had what was called the DIME paradigm, D-I-M-E, diplomatic, information, military, and economic. Here's my contention. You evaluate it. I think Donald Trump executes a strategy using the DIME paradigm, all the levers of national power, better than almost anybody in a couple generations.
28: Yeah, and I think he does it instinctively, too. You know, the MOU process, the little talks that were attempted there, obviously, you and I know that's part of the diplomatic issue, but what I think he was doing was he brought the regime to the level of the first top two layers had been killed. And now the third layer of the IRGC and the regime are going to take control. And he wanted to see, are you ready to talk so that we don't have to destroy every piece of infrastructure in your country and completely obliterate all that you have to do things like generate power, provide water for your people, get food for your people? We don't really want to destroy those things if it's not absolutely necessary. So the DIME part of it, the diplomat part, and the informational part are the two big things you've been seeing since this ceasefire was put into place and the MOU process started. But obviously now the Iranians that are now layer three have demonstrated that they're not any better than layers two and one, and we are back into kinetic operations. And this is not a single strike. The first night we hit 80 targets. I think last night CENTCOM said we hit 90 targets. We're hitting these bridges that are coming in from overland. We're going to hit the ports off of the Caspian Sea that the Russians have used to put some resupply in to the Iranians. So we're going to disrupt and stop that resupply effort and slowly and gradually strangle the IRGC off to where it can no longer pay its people. It can no longer eat. It can no longer get revenue from the oil. You know, we waived the oil revenue sanctions for just a few days to see if they would do the right thing. Well, they did the right thing at first with the MOU signing, so we waived it. Then they immediately attacked commercial shipping in the Strait of Hormuz. So we've rolled that back, too, and we've cut off the 40 million barrels of oil imports there so they could get revenue out of it. So we're going to probably re-implement the blockade. I haven't seen confirmation that he's going to do that yet, but I know he's talked about it publicly, and that will also add to this mix. And it's a strategic effort. There may be discussions still ongoing behind the scenes. He alluded to that day before yesterday in the NATO press conference that, you know, his good people, you know, Witkoff and Jared Kushner could continue to talk if the Iranians still want to talk, but they're scum, he said, and they have no honor, and the ceasefire is over. So we're operating like that.
15: Oh, well. Hey, I want to talk to you about your book, What You Can Do About It, which you can get on Amazon. It's over there up above your left shoulder. I've read it, and there's a lot of stuff about 9/11, a lot of stuff some of the other things you've done in your life. But I think the most important thing, and I think that, anybody who has any leadership position needs to read, is the section on when you took command of a troubled unit. And we only have about a minute left. How does somebody come into an organization, military or business, and take it over and fix it?
28: Well, you got to come in with a plan already set, that's for sure, and start from the very first minute. You know, I describe in the book how usually when a new commander and his family or her family comes in and takes command that afternoon, it's usually an afternoon off. It's an easy day. But I decided not to do that because this unit had failed two nuclear surety inspections in a row. I was asked to go in and get it back on track. So I called my leadership in right after the change of command ceremony that afternoon. I already had a set of briefing slides. It was very simple. I gave them what their mission was. It was a nuclear operations. I described it. There's nothing unusual or unique about that. I used old Strategic Air Command general slides to build my own.
15: Well, Rob,
28: and I told them what they needed to do to fix it. And within 6 months, we passed an NSI. And 6 months after that, we passed another NSI.
15: Well, look, if you are going to be a leader, I really recommend Rob Manis's book, What You Can Do About It. I'm Kurt Schlichter. This is the Hugh Hewitt Show. Stick around.
17: 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Colonel Kurt, we'll be right back on the Hugh Hewitt Show.
3: I'm Chris DeMeo. Iran says the Strait of Hormuz is closed until the end of U.S. interference in the region. Where does that leave the U.S.?
5: I don't think that negotiations with them is going to stop this. I think they only understand one thing, and the only reason they're at the table is because we've pretty much decimated their navy, and we've really taken out a lot of their ability to retaliate, and certainly they have some assets left.
3: New York Congresswoman Claudia Tenney appearing on Fox Report. Two people dead and multiple injured after gunfire erupted Saturday night at a Latin street festival in Toronto.
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11: 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Americans for Prosperity, folks. You know them. You love them. They've been doing great work. If you want to do something meaningful with lasting impact during the 250th anniversary of America, just take 10 minutes and read the Declaration of Independence. My friends at AFP have launched the Declaration Project, a nationwide effort to help Americans rediscover the principles that made this country exceptional. Dignity, freedom, opportunity, self-government. The Declaration tells us that all men are created equal, that our rights come from our Creator, and that government derives its just powers from the consent of the governed. These truths aren't museum pieces. They're the foundation of American liberty. This July, read the Declaration aloud with your family and friends, at your cookout, on your porch, wherever Americans gather to celebrate. Then talk about what those words mean and what they ask of us to

0: 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Okay, it's on in Iran. The United States has been hitting targets, including a bunch of bridges that are the land link to China. That's a huge strategic issue. Colonel Rob Manis in the last segment was talking about that. Looks like the Israelis are in on it, certainly pounding on the Hezbollah guys in Lebanon. But there's also another set of actors. It's not confirmed yet, but there are airstrikes going on that are probably aircraft from Bahrain, Kuwait, maybe the UAE, United Arab Emirates, maybe Saudi Arabia. It looks like the Gulf Council has finally had enough of Iran's guff. I'm trying to keep it FCC compliant here, folks. What does this mean? Well, let's go back to the dime. Diplomatic, information, military, economic paradigm that I've been talking about to look at this strategic issue. This is a diplomatic coup. Donald Trump has managed to bring in the Gulf Cooperation Council. He's brought in allies beyond Israel into the fight with Iran. Israel and these Arab countries are fighting a Muslim country on the same side. Now, of course, this is a little different Muslim country. It's Shia revolutionaries who want to murder literally everybody who isn't exactly like them, including the residents of the Gulf. But, I mean, what a diplomatic coup. Yes, it has the M. It has the military aspect. But it's also got the diplomatic and informational aspects. Diplomatic, because having to round these guys up and get them into the fight, that's a diplomatic coup. Marco Rubio, take a bow. Donald Trump, take a bow, because your people are the ones getting this done. Also, informationally, if you are a resident of the Middle East, you're seeing that Iran is not unchallenged. The message you're getting is there's opposition, and it's not the infidel Americans. It's not the Jews. It's other Muslims. This is huge. Donald Trump understands how to leverage the elements of national power, diplomatic, information, military, economic, better than any president in generations. Now, we could go back to FDR, and you got some arguments there, because he did a very good job in World War II on those doing that. But wow, this is truly a big deal, what's going on in Iran now. And I think you're going to see them crawl on their bellies like reptiles to Donald Trump, begging for him to stop. Mark my words. I'm Colonel Kurt Schlichter, U.S. Army retired, here on the Hugh Hewitt Show. Stick around.
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0: Welcome to the Hugh Hewitt Show. I'm guest host Kurt Schlichter. Sitting in for the great Hugh Hewitt, rounding out the hour. I want to talk to you about food for the poor, because what's happened in Venezuela is a tragedy. Years and years under socialism, the damage was incalculable. And then, just after America took Maduro into custody, changed the government, gave the country a new lease on life, suddenly, earthquake. Thousands dead. Tens of thousands homeless. People hungry. People cold. People exposed to the elements. Who's on it? Food for the poor. Thanks to men and women just like you opening their hearts and their wallets with donations, our friends at the Christian nonprofit relief organization Food for the Poor are rushing meals, medical kits, and other essentials to thousands of folks who are now living on the streets after their buildings collapsed in the earthquakes. 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That's text Hewitt to 51-555. Or if you'd rather phone your generous gift to the special Food for the Poor number, 855-359-4673. That's 355-395-4673. Help our friends at Food for the Poor and their trusted partners on the ground in Venezuela rush emergency relief to children and families in earthquake-ravaged Venezuela. 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So we got some news, and it's breaking just now. Apparently, the Israelis have passed on information to President Trump about another attempt on his life, another Iranian plot to kill him. Now, we've got some clues about what's going on, because what we saw when President Trump was in Ankara at the G7 meeting, he flew in on the new jet, right? The new jet. But the new jet, the Qatari jet, that, you know, corruption, you know, whatever. It's a bridge until the newer version of Air Force One can be completed. It doesn't have all the countermeasures, right? The defense systems that the old Air Force One would have and the new Air Force One is going to have. So he flew in on that, but he didn't fly out on it. He flew out on the old version, the one with all the electronic countermeasures. That tells me there was a threat. And now the Israelis are saying, hey, we've got evidence of another threat on your life. And Donald Trump has said it. He said out loud, he said, they're trying to kill me. They are. How do you think that's going to go for the Iranians? I think it's going to go poorly. I'm thinking it's not going to go very well at all. I'm thinking these guys haven't learned their lesson yet. Now, they're learning right now. As we talked about in the last segment, it looks like the Gulf Cooperation Council, the Gulf states, flying American bot equipment, are now conducting their own airstrikes. So you got America doing airstrikes and attacks, including cruise missile attacks. You got Israel doing attacks, and you got the Gulf Cooperation Council doing attacks. That's a lot of attacks, folks. That's a lot of stuff. This is not one of those sissified, foggy bottom, foreign policy establishment type endeavors. Where, well, we'll just him a little bit to send a message. The United States is sending a message, all right. And the message is, we are degrading not only your combat power, but your economic power. Right? That's why you take out the railroad bridges that provide the landline to China. You do it so they can't reinforce. You do it so they can't rearm. You do it so you cut them off from Russia and China. Donald Trump is using all the levers of national power. Dime, D-I-M-E. And he's doing it better than anyone else. You see people get on Fox or whatever. Not all of them. Our friend Jim Hansen's a very good commentator. But you see a guy, and they talk about, well, we're not doing what we need to do militarily. Hold on. Strategy is not just military. Strategy encompasses diplomatic efforts, information efforts, economic efforts. Thank gosh we have Scott Bessent on our side. He understands the economic components better than anyone else. We are strangling the mullahs. Not just militarily. Oh, the military is important. You got to blow stuff up. You got to drop bridges. You got to take down infrastructure. You need to smash defense systems. You need to sink their navy. And most of their navy's already sunk. But the way Donald Trump is leveraging power, America's power, is kind of remarkable, because it's not all military. Everybody looks at the Memorandum of Understanding, the MOUO, which essentially says we're going to have a ceasefire. We're not going to do the military part anymore. Now, that's not actually correct. We're not doing the kinetic part. But as you can see now, the military did not stop doing what the military does. The military was rearming and rebuilding to continue the effort. It was planning and targeting. All the time it wasn't shooting. The military didn't just stop. They didn't just pack up and go home. They had a rotating list of targets. Always being updated, always being added to. That when the president said, time to go kinetic, time to exercise the M and dime, they knew what to hit and went down the list. They hit 80 targets the first night. Nobody else on earth could do that. But you get in there and use the Israeli power and the Gulf Cooperation Council power. Holy cow. But we're using the economic power. We're strangling them by not letting them sell oil. Information power. The message it sends that Arabs are fighting alongside Israelis is a huge message. And the diplomatic power to make it happen. See, I don't think Donald Trump thinks about dime like he's a student at the War College. I think he thinks about like a real estate investor. He thinks, what is my leverage here? And that's how he does it. And he's doing a great job of it. That's my objective assessment. I'm Kurt Schlichter. Stick around. We got more to come.
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8: Welcome back to The Hugh Hewitt Show. I'm guest host Kurt Schlichter. What are we looking for in Iran right now? We know that the Israelis have sent information to the United States about another plot against Donald Trump. We know that the Gulf Cooperation Council launching attacks. We now understand that there are missile launches from Kuwait. Might be American systems, might be Kuwaiti systems, we're not sure. What are we looking for here with the Iran situation? Well, first of all, we are looking at the fact that the stock market has gone up today. The new level of conflict has been priced into the market. That was their leverage against us. They never had military leverage. Using the dime paradigm again, they had the Iranians had information leverage. We're threatening the Gulf Strait of Hormuz, and economic leverage by actually threatening it and forcing people not to go through it. Those things have been neutered. Those things are done. Donald Trump is systematically removing Iran's ability to resist in support of what I believe is the ultimate strategic objective, which is the overthrow of the mullahs, which will come about by basically allowing Iran to degenerate into chaos because they can't feed themselves. I think that's what's going to happen. Is it going to happen soon? I don't think so. What's going to happen in the short term? Well, Donald Trump's already said, hey, they've come begging me to take them back. They've come begging me to negotiate. And I don't think I'm going to. I don't trust him. I don't think I'm going to. Ooh, he's playing coy. He's owning them. And it couldn't happen to a bunch of nicer guys. Look, the Iranians are going to do what the Iranians do, which is they're going to start, at least the ones talking to us are going to start saying things we want to hear. Other ones are going to attempt to win the information fight by, remaining rebellious and defiant. So that they're kind of doing too much, they're kind of manipulating us diplomatically, trying to win the information war by saying, no, we haven't lost, you've lost. I'm not losing, you're losing. I don't think it's going to work. I think Donald Trump's had it. I think he's now leveraging the full range of American power to bring them to heel. And I got to say, it's good to see. I knew this was coming. Hugh knew this was coming. We didn't panic when the MOU came. We knew what was going to happen. This was inevitable, as is our victory. I'm Kurt Schlichter. This is the Hugh Hewitt Show. I'll be here tomorrow. And you should be here too. Adios.

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3: His office says the late Republican senator's family appreciates prayers at this time and asks for privacy. A shooting during a large Latin festival in Midtown Toronto Saturday night left two dead and four hurt. Toronto Mayor Olivia Chow reacts.
4: I'm deeply disturbed and angry about this reckless, irresponsible act of violence.
3: So far, no arrests. The World Cup semifinals are set. Fox's Tim McMaster.
5: The other semifinal is France and Spain. The top four teams in the FIFA rankings entering the tournament make it through to the final four.
3: Argentina plays England on Wednesday. 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
7: From the Weather Center, today will be mostly sunny and breezy with a high of 88. Tonight, expect breezy conditions in the evening, otherwise clear with a low of 58. Tomorrow will be breezy with plenty of sunshine, reaching a high of 89. Looking ahead to Tuesday, anticipate breezy conditions and abundant sunshine with a high of 89. Wednesday will also be breezy with plenty of sunshine and a high of 88. By Thursday, it will be mostly sunny and breezy with a high of 89. I'm AccuWeather meteorologist Joe Lundberg for AM 1460 and FM 101.1 The Answer.
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11: When Abraham Lincoln was elected president in 1860, America stood on the edge of collapse. Over the next 4 years, the Civil War claimed more than 700,000 lives and tested whether our republic could endure. As the war drew to a close, Lincoln looked beyond victory. He looked toward healing. In his second inaugural address, he challenged the nation, "Let us strive on to bind up the nation's wounds, to achieve and cherish a just and lasting peace." Lincoln understood that preserving the greatest experiment in self-government required more than winning a war. It required the character to restore what had been broken. More than 160 years later, America still faces division. The question is not whether we'll disagree. The question is whether we still have the wisdom and the character to heal together.
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0: 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It's Kevin McCullough, Monday through Friday, on That Kevin Show. And now, from the Connors and Sullivan Broadcast Studios, the man who is not what he wants to be, but is way grateful that he's not who he used to be, here, the Kevin!
1: Welcome in, Kevin McCullough. Glad to have you with us. It is the Thursday edition of That Kevin Show, and per usual, we've got a full one for you. I think we're going to have some amazing discussions today. Today is July 9th. And that's the day when the toppling of King George happened here in New York. New Yorkers actually tied ropes around the statue and pulled down 4,000 pounds of lead and said, "No more, King George. No more. No more for you." And that was part of what set off the entire revolutionary conflict. Although the reading of the Declaration earlier in the day also contributed to it. And the men who signed it and pledged their lives, their fortunes, their sacred honors, they all knew it when they signed it. They all signed it anyway, because they thought that freedom was precious and important and something worth going to war for. Which is very interesting when you look at one of today's top stories. I can't help but draw the comparison here. I'm looking at early headlines earlier today, and I see that President Trump has decided not to use the new Air Force One to fly home because he's afraid there might be vulnerabilities to it that they had not necessarily scouted out. So he's got the military now kind of going over that thing, you know, tooth to nail, or whatever the expression is, stem to stern. They're checking it out, making sure that it is as safe as it needs to be. And so he called for the original Air Force One to come back and get him from Turkey as he was flying home. But you should have seen, first of all, the parade of airships that were with him as he's flying back to the U.S. You have Air Force One. You've got a couple of F-18s. You've got a couple of F-35s. You've got a couple of B-2s. You've got some incredible firepower just surrounding his ship as they're all flying back. And I saw some social media footage of it earlier, and just the roar of the thunder overhead while that stuff goes by. Just, it's very impressive. But the reason that he called for that is because at the Khamenei funeral on Saturday, the IRGC had people roll out "We will kill Trump" banners. There were some others that said, "Hey Trump, we will kill you." There was another one that said, "Youth in Africa, kill Trump." And they're all written in, you know, multiple languages on the banners themselves. But with this kind of overt kind of, "This is what we're going to do," they just decided it would be better if you're flying back from Turkey, which is kind of close to the region, to have the established Air Force One that we know, the bomb withstanding capabilities that it has and so forth. So that's what he did. But I just also have to say that while Trump was in Turkey, Iran thought it was a really good idea to start shooting at ships in the Strait of Hormuz. And I can't think of a dumber thing they could have possibly done, because the president got up today and said, "Okay, ceasefire's over." And last night, we struck 90 targets inside of Iran. Specifically, the Iranian Revolutionary Guard installations. Specifically, the ones that were trying to shoot missiles at civilian boats going through the strait. Like, these idiot terrorists in Iran, these IRGC morons, think that they're going to have the upper hand on this. And they think that because they have been allowed to operate with an upper hand by passive American presidents in the past for a very long time. And I'm gonna repeat what I said many times weeks ago, but I'm gonna repeat it today. These IRGC nutjobs, they do not speak for the average Iranian person. Iranians overwhelmingly want the IRGC to go. They overwhelmingly want the Khomeinis to go. They want the clerics out. They overwhelmingly want to have a free society where women can go to school and become lawyers and doctors and all the things that the clerics then made illegal once they came back. 47 years ago, Iran had some of the highest rates of, you know, population of women becoming doctors, lawyers, all the things in society that, they've been able to do here in the U.S. for a while. More by population survey in Iran than any other place in the world. And then I don't even know how you describe these guys, the terrorists, the buffoons, the bumbling idiots, they come in, we're going to tell you, and you're not going to do anything that Allah doesn't allow, and only we can tell you what Allah allows, and all the rest of it. It's just utterly, utterly dehumanizing. But this is the challenge, and that's why the president took the other Air Force One home than the one he had taken, because they just wanted to make sure that he was there. Now, that is what's going on in Iran. Here in America, and we need to understand that these things are not disconnected. It's just insane to believe and to understand now that you have terrorist sympathizing folks in charge. Ilhan Omar backed a mayoral candidate, and the Omar backed mayor took a trip to Somalia during the country's 250th anniversary weekend. And this is St. Louis Park Mayor Nadia Mohammed. And she fired back at critics who criticized her 4th of July weekend trip to Somalia during the country's 250th anniversary. Began after the local news outlet Alpha News reported that the mayor had repeatedly been praised by Omar, was actually in Somalia over the semi-quincentennial 4th of July, citing a Somali news outlet that reported her, on her visit. And video of Somali's president showed that she was there. She sarcastically then apologizes, and this is the part that I think is making people angry. Allow me to offer my sincerest apology for daring, for having the audacity to take vacation time to see family members I have not seen in 10 years. Allow me to apologize for utilizing the federal holiday that we have and the time off that we have to be able to go see my grandmothers, which I have not seen in 10 years, in which 6 of those years I have worked diligently to serve the good people of St. Louis Park. I'm so sorry. How inconsiderate of me. How treacherous. It is treacherous. Treacherous of me. See, she's mocking. She continued, if you must know, I also met with the president of Switzerland. I would have loved to have told you about that. I would have loved to have had an entire news article written about that. I will do better next time. It's not just the insensitivity. It's the lack of reading the room, where she is actually mocking the constituency that she serves. That's the problem. And it doesn't sound like she handled it very well. Kevin McCullough, we're going to ask how we live next.
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0: welcome back. It's That Kevin Show, thatkevinshow.com, and glad to have you with us. And before we get too far into the show, you know, every day we stop to ask the big question before going any further, and that is, how do we live? How do we live in a culture that is just at cross ends with God in every way possible? Just, I don't want to do it your way. No. And for those of us that read scripture and draw comfort from that and pray and worship the God of the universe, we seem to be problematic to some of these people's way of thinking. And that can sometimes be an excuse for us to say, well, I don't need to witness. They don't like me, or they don't want to be around me, or I would argue that's the opposite of what we're supposed to be doing, that we actually should be more effective in our witness because they may have that negative or hostile view towards our faith and towards the Savior, Jesus himself. So what can we do to help us stay on the right track? That's why we ask the big question, how do we live? And Dr. Joel Grassi is back with us, Commonwealth Baptist Church in the Bronx. It's been a great series this week, Joel. We've been looking at a very unusual piece of the gospel where Jesus says the gospel will be preached to the poor, an interesting pairing of the gospel and poor, and why he highlights that and we don't have any instructions to the middle class specifically or to the wealthy. Well, I guess we do have some language regarding the wealthy, but here this is specifically that the poor will receive the gospel, will hear the gospel. And we've been applying that in a lot of different ways. And we're turning today's application to the Great Commission. So Matthew, Mark, they both discuss it. What's the significance here?
1: Yeah, thanks so much, Kevin. You know, I think with the 250th anniversary of our nation just behind us, and we think about, you know, Lady Liberty and Ellis Island, and obviously immigration is always a topic that we're all thinking about. And right here in the Bronx, we have just seen over the years that I've been here, just such an enormous influx of people from all over, and just a changing culture and a changing city. And sometimes it can be kind of like a bit, you know, startling. You go down a street you haven't been down in a while, and you notice there's no English on the storefronts anymore. It's all in different languages, and it's really kind of remarkable. And even to the point where, you know, people have been coming up to me asking if they can buy our building to, you know, convert it into something else. And I got thinking about how maybe I've been looking at this backwards. I'm probably never going to get on a boat or a plane and cross the ocean to actually preach the gospel to all nations, to every creature. I'm not going to cross the Pacific and go to every country, or do like Paul did and go up all over the place there in Northern Europe and whatnot. But all the nations are right here. They're right here at our doorstep. And what excuse do I have when Jesus literally says, preach the gospel, teach all nations? And here in America, we have access to so many people from so many nations. We ought to really pivot with this and say, this is the opportunity of the hour to do more of shining the light, of proclaiming the word, and impacting people who otherwise we wouldn't have this opportunity if it wasn't for America's great opportunity of liberty.
0: I think that is so well said and so important, because I do think that we talk ourselves out of the Great Commission on a regular basis. And I think you know what I'm talking about. Well, I don't speak that language. Well, I don't relate to whatever's going on. Like the excuses can come flying at us a gazillion a second. When in reality, we do need to be thinking about the very thing that you just said.
1: Yeah, absolutely. You know, I think being soul conscious is just something that we can seek to hone in our day-to-day operations. I mean, I know that we're so much more insular now, where we just do everything through a screen, through our phone. But any opportunity we have, if we're walking into a restaurant and we can tell that the people maybe are from another culture, what an opportunity to engage and just make new friends and ask questions. The disciples were sometimes surprised at who Jesus was talking to. Hmm. And people even would sometimes, you know, say, hey, he's a friend of sinners, you know, like some accusation against him like that. And, you know, maybe we'd say, boy, how odd to see someone who looks like me talking to someone like that. But that's how we can then begin to say, hey, I'm curious if you've ever heard of Jesus, and start that conversation right there and bring in the gospel.
0: I think that part of that, too, has to be something that the pulpits advocate for, because I find that congregations largely reflect what is said from the pulpit. Crazy enough. That's how it works. But I know of at least one tri-state area pastor who is in North Jersey and had, you know, just a few years ago, pre-COVID, probably a predominant, what he would consider like a suburban congregation, multiple campuses, but probably mostly, you know, European descents, et cetera. And in recent years, they've had a huge influx of immigration and people from like the closer outer city areas moving out a little bit, and so kind of moving into the community where their churches are planted, and they've seen a huge influx of Latino attendance, and they said, okay, if this is who God's bringing to us, how do we best serve them? And at their third service on Sundays, they decided, well, we're going to have translation with earpieces, and they didn't know how to do that. They had never done that before, etc. But they researched it and they did it, and I think they have now several hundred a week that appear at that service with, you know, the earpieces in their ears, because they're coming, they're hungry, they want the gospel. But if the church doesn't acknowledge the hunger, if they don't recognize it, if they don't step into that, what waste there is in terms of the gospel and the kingdom's call, because that's exactly what we're supposed to do. We're supposed to be saying, how can I help? How can I help them understand it a little bit better?
1: Absolutely. No, there's no excuse. We can't be on the defensive or even worse, you know, wringing our hands or saying, oh, you know, it was easier way back when. No, today is the day. This is the day of salvation. This is the opportunity that we have. And, I love hearing that earpiece idea. You know, when I go into a Spanish speaking restaurant, I brush up on my Spanish and I start engaging. Hey, you know, tell me a little bit about, you know, you. Do you go to church? Do you have an iglesia that you go to? Have you heard of Jesucristo? And I've even picked up a few Bangladeshi phrases. And there's so much literature in every kind of language. And obviously with the internet now and these translating apps, I mean, there's really no excuse for us not to try to engage, go out of our comfort zone, we're called the light of the world, Jesus said to his disciples there in the Sermon on the Mount. And light doesn't discriminate. It illuminates it for everybody. And so every single person, as we talked about this week, is someone who is potentially spiritually poor. If you know the Lord, then you are spiritually wealthy, and we've got this obligation to share that wealth to one and all every step of the way.
0: No, I completely agree with that. Now, let me be practical, Joel, because you're right in the middle of the Bronx, and you have cross-cultural opportunity just sitting at your doorstep, literally. Even if we don't have a super diverse community in our own community, we can still have a global mindset and a heart for reaching the world.
1: 100%. I mean, again, I think, you know, by and large, everybody today is so connected, even if they're in maybe a remote area, small town, middle America, whatever it is, there's got to be something on your heart where you know, allow the Lord to guide you. Maybe you've got a burden for Jewish people or Muslim people or Asian, or maybe you have an ethnic background that you're feeling more called to or drawn to, or maybe you just want to, like, you know, reach the city that you're closest to. I mean, I'm sure everybody is within a few hour drive of some larger metropolitan area, and you can see, is there an inner city mission? Is there something where I can invest my time, my resources, pray for them? Obviously, that's the first and foremost thing we all can do. And then just, again, every church should be reflecting, as you said, reflecting its immediate community. So when new people are coming in, that is the Lord tapping you on the shoulder saying, hey, have you, so to speak, baked that apple pie and welcomed them and given them a gospel of John, kind of thing.
0: No, that's great. All right. Another convicting conversation. Dr. Joel Grassi, thank you. We will wrap up the week with you tomorrow, but thank you for making us think this week. It's been challenging and it's been good.
1: My pleasure, Kevin. Thank you.
0: You got it. Kevin McCullough coming right back. It's That Kevin Show, thatkevinshow.com for the podcast.
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3: This is a Fox News alert. I'm Deborah Valentine. U.S. Senator Lindsey Graham of South Carolina has died following a brief and sudden illness at the age of 71. His office says the late Republican senator's family appreciates prayers at this time and asks for privacy. A shooting during a large Latin festival in Midtown Toronto Saturday night left two dead and four hurt. Toronto Mayor Olivia Chow reacts.
4: I'm deeply disturbed and angry about this reckless, irresponsible act of violence.
3: So far, no arrests. The World Cup semifinals are set. Fox's Tim McMaster.
5: The other semifinal is France and Spain, the top four teams in the FIFA rankings entering the tournament, make it through to the final four.
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7: From the Weather Center, today will be mostly sunny and breezy with a high of 88. Tonight, expect breezy conditions in the evening, otherwise clear with a low of 58. Tomorrow will be breezy with plenty of sunshine, reaching a high of 89. Looking ahead to Tuesday, anticipate breezy conditions and abundant sunshine with a high of 89. Wednesday will also be breezy with plenty of sunshine and a high of

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0: 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heTheTheTheTheTheTheTheTheTheTheTheTheTheTheTheTheTheTheTheTheTheTheTheTheTheTheTheTheTheTheTheTheTheTheTheTheTheTheTheTheTheTheTheTheTheTheTheTheTheTheTheTheTheTheThe columns, everything that you want, all in one place. Glad to have you with us, and very glad to still be celebrating. Really, we're in a season of 250 for a while, but today, July 9th, is a significant day. At least it is here in New York, and I want to talk about it with my next guest. Peter Christian Eigner is with us. He was with me for our Fun Friday show here in New York on AM 970 a few weeks back, maybe a couple of months back at the most. But he heads up the Gotham Center as the head of that. He leads all programming. His initiative, the organization, has a lot of new programs, including establishment of major research and writing and fellowship programs. But one of the things about today that is exciting is that he and his compatriots, Ted Knutson and some of the others who have been putting together this fun little app to help kids understand New York's portion of the revolutionary story, helped observe today General Washington's decree to have the Declaration of Independence read publicly, and it was done so here in New York City, and Peter joins us to discuss both the original event and the reenactment, which I understand, Peter, you just walked out of, and now you're joining me live right after it's concluded. So thanks for taking the time to do that. But why is July 9th special to you?
1: Great to be here again, Kevin. And July 9th, as you said, is an iconic moment, not just for the city, but in the story of the revolution. I wouldn't be surprised if some of your listeners have seen some of the many, many images and depictions that were done over the years of the toppling of the statue of King George that once stood in Bowling Green in downtown Manhattan, which back then was the very southern tip of the city. It stood right in front of this giant military fort, which was probably the most kind of contested area in the city in the lead up to the war. So at the very beginning of this period of contestation and rebellion that leads up to the actual war for independence, folks are familiar with the Stamp Act. The Stamp Act basically is you know, the one among the series of laws that are passed, this first wave of regulations that kicks off this crisis. And it's really the straw that breaks the camel's back. And we see protests across the colonies. In New York, New York had by far, you said earlier, New York's portion in the story. We've argued in the exhibition we did at the Museum of the City of New York, in these apps that we've created, the Walking Freedom Trail tour that we have, that New York really is at the center of the story. And that's right from go, with this giant riot outside the fort over the Stamp Act. But there's another iconic moment right before the actual warfare begins, at the end of that period that historians call the Imperial Crisis. And that's when they pull down this statue of King George that gets put up after they repeal the Stamp Act. So the city elite, the folks who are on the city council and others, fund this giant statue. It's the biggest statue of King George in the colonies by far. It stood, you know, something like 20, 30 feet high. Wow. gilded in gold, and meant to look, it doesn't actually look anything like George in terms of dress or appearance. It's based on this famous statue of Marcus Aurelius, who was this famous Roman emperor at the height of the days of the Roman Empire. And, of course, it's meant sort of a nod to the fact that Britain had just kind of established this big global empire. I won't bore your listeners with all that, but that's kind of really actually the backstory and how that whole crisis gets going. So Washington, you know, long story short, we have these rebellions and Congress keeps on passing laws, repealing laws, et cetera. It bubbles to the Imperial Crisis and the push for independence. The first major battle and the largest battle

0: Battle of the Revolution happens in New York in the summer of 76. That's why people also know that year and that period of time. They send to New York City, which was really just then Lower Manhattan, population of 25,000. They send 32,000 soldiers. It's the biggest amphibious invasion until D-Day. And while those ships are gathering in the harbor, Washington starts sending, you know, they've been gathering, they're sort of prepared for this battle. Everyone knows that New York's going to be the place where the revolution really kicks off, because both sides saw it as, you know, in John Adams's work, the key to the whole continent. So the city's fallen under rebel control. Washington shows up at the end of this period. He orders his troops to read the Declaration in New York City on July 9th. That's why we're celebrating this day. And they gather outside of what's today City Hall, today that back then was called the Common or the Field, another place where, you know, it was kind of, you know, these two spots really the sort of revolutionary spots. So many events happen in those places. That's where the famous Liberty Poles go up. And so his soldiers read out the Declaration of Independence, and people are so impassioned by this that a few hours later, some of the maritime workers on the East River and some of the soldiers go marching down to Bowling Green, where that statue is.
1: Get a rope.
0: That had just been put up a couple of years earlier, right? And this is a gigantic thing. It's 4,000 pounds of lead. And they, you know, some of us anyway, remember that footage of watching the folks in Iraq pull down a statue of Saddam Hussein.
1: Right.
0: It was a very big deal, particularly since, you know, this is the age when, you know, monarchs are still kind of regarded as deity-like figures.
1: Yeah. Okay, you know? Peter, we got to take a quick break, but I've got so many questions to follow up on out of that moment. So it's a good place to take this break. Peter Agner is with us. He is the head of the Gotham Center. And if you want to know more about any of what we're talking about, you can go to revolutionarytrail.org, gothamcenter.org, or echoesofrevolution.com. They will all have follow-ups on some of what we discuss right now. Kevin McCullough coming right back from New York. Don't go away.
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0: back. It's Kevin McCullough. It's That Kevin Show, thatkevinshow.com. And just before the break, our guest, Peter Christian Eigner, is back with us. He was with us, if you were listening locally in New York on AM 970 about 8 weeks ago, he was with us talking about the Revolutionary Trail of New York City and the New York region. Obviously, New England was the place where all of these events took place, and New York made an outsized contribution in a couple of different ways to the revolution. One, it was the most British populated city during much of the wartime, as this was kind of the home base for where Britain decided to run their military campaign from. But it was also significant in that much of it started here, much of the pushback against what the Crown was doing. And Peter, as we were going to break, you were just bringing us up to George Washington on July 9th, this day, 250 years ago, has the Declaration read aloud, and it causes such an emotional stirring in the crowd that some of them start making their way down to the statue of King George. They lace it up. They pull the thing over. It's 4,000 pounds. What happened as a result of these two acts, the reading of the Declaration and the toppling of the king's image?
1: Well, the most immediate thing is that they break this thing into shards. It takes the full night. It's like a heat wave. Hundreds of people are gathering around. They're doing this by candlelight, as you said, with hammers and saws and picks and chisels. And then they break it up into pieces and they parade it through the city. And then they ship it up by boat to Litchfield in Connecticut, where a bunch of nice ladies melt it down into 42,000 bullets that then go directly into Washington's army to fire at King George. We don't know where the head is. That's the big mystery of the story. But it is this very iconic moment, and it had a very material basis because it you know, provided resources to a heavily outmatched rebel army, the folks who gave us our country. But, you know, what then commences afterwards in late August is the battle for New York, often just called the battle for Brooklyn and the battle for Long Island. It takes place all across the metropolitan region. And we kind of lose that part of the story. It's really kind of skirted over because Washington loses. You know, my reaction to that is, well, of course he loses. He's going up against the biggest empire in the world.
0: Right.
1: And it really kind of buries the lead because literally this is a few weeks after the Declaration of Independence. And there are several moments in the battle for New York when it could have all been over right there at the beginning. And there are these truly amazing stories. The most famous one, of course, is when he gets shellacked and they get outflanked in Boston, in Brooklyn, and they get pinned up against the water in Brooklyn Heights. And there's this heavy rainfall, this huge fog comes into the harbor. It allows cover, right? Because all those ships are just sitting there in the harbor waiting to pounce on Washington. And the British, in a moment of strategy, sort of hold back a little bit because they're still trying to kind of win over the folks that are on their side. And Washington has this idea to make an escape. He relies on these very skilled and diverse seamen who part of the Marblehead Regiment in Massachusetts. They evacuate the survivors of the Continental Army over the East River, and then that allows the revolution to survive. It was, you know, we always kind of think in history that it had to turn out the way it did. It didn't. Well, I mean, that's another thing I think that people really get wrong about this part of the story and why New York really has to be at the center of our popular memory of this period. So you're entirely right. Washington is near obsessed at times with recapturing New York. Why do they think it's this, you know, the British and the rebels, why do they think that it's this central place in the colonies? Well, it's because of the Hudson River. But there's another really important thing that we emphasize in the work that we did, which is that it's a Pyrrhic victory. You know, the British, it gives you, I think, a really fresh perspective on the revolution at large. The British think that this is some sort of, and a lot of Americans still kind of tell the story of it's the kind of this resounding victory for the British. The reality is, you know, the British are then saddled with New York for the next 7 years.
0: Yeah.
1: You know, there are a lot of people who are on the side of the British. Historians estimate a fifth of the population was loyalist, and then another two-fifths were neutral. So the British basically kind of had a working majority on their side when they started. And that's true in New York, too. You know, Manhattan is rebel territory, but in the outer boroughs, parts of the metropolitan region, there are a lot of loyalists and neutral folk. By the end of the war, they are firmly on the side of Washington and his army, because the war is a miserable period. This is the least known part of New York City's history, and I think in part because it's the darkest.
0: Yeah.
1: You know, the price of basic necessities jumps 800%. There's constant talk of famine. Epidemics just rip apart the city. The city becomes basically a giant open-air refugee camp for all these loyalists who stream in. A third of the battles are in New York State. Another third are in Jersey. You know, it's a miserable period. There's record cold winters. There's a giant fire that burns down a fifth of the city's housing. It's the population jumps tenfold. It's a really bad time. The British are hoping, and they make very good efforts, you know, sincere efforts to try to bring things back to normal, brings a sense of law and order, bring you know, business back to these ports that have been depressed for 12 years in a very severe way. They can't do it. You know, in the outer boroughs, part of the reason why those folks who were sympathetic to the British are so alienated steadily, is that not only is there martial law with all the usual perfidy that goes with that, but it's this constant state of civil war, because Washington does want to recapture the city, so he leaves a very large, at significant cost, he leaves a very large regiment of soldiers outside. So the whole perimeter around Manhattan is constantly sort of besieged. And again, it's sort of significant to New York's place in the story. The British do go everywhere in the colonies, more or less, and they do capture other cities. But New York is the only place that they manage to hold on to for a significant period of time, and they hold on to it from the beginning to the end. But even there, right, they are kind of besieged. It's their Vietnam. And it gets so bad by the end that their rivals start pushing for advantage in other parts of the British Empire, which is a big part of why the British actually decide to leave, right? Well, they win most of the battles, you know, but the Americans, like, basically kind of, like, wear them out.
0: Dr. Eigner, on that point, we're going to have to end because the computer is going to cut us off, but what a great memory of July 9th, the Declaration of Independence being read, King George being toppled, and of course that just set off a whole bunch of good stuff that ended up with where we were this last week with America 250. Dr. Peter Christian Eigner, thank you for all that you've done.
1: My pleasure. You anytime, Kevin.
0: Kevin McCullough coming back from New York. Don't go away.
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6: When Abraham Lincoln was elected president in 1860, America stood on the edge of collapse. Over the next 4 years, the Civil War claimed more than 700,000 lives and tested whether our republic could endure. As the war drew to a close, Lincoln looked beyond victory. He looked toward healing. In his second inaugural address, he challenged the nation, "Let us strive on to bind up the nation's wounds, to achieve and cherish a just and lasting peace." Lincoln understood that preserving the greatest experiment in self-government required more than winning a war. It required the character to restore what had been broken. More than 160 years later, America still faces division. The question is not whether we'll disagree. The question is whether we still have the wisdom and the character to heal together.
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0: All right, friends, glad you're with us. Final few minutes of the first hour, and I want to say thank you to a very special sponsor of the show. Lou Bassanese and TheBigSkinny.com is still offering his special report on 10 ways to benefit from the AI boom in your stock investing that do not include purchasing the very expensive stock NVIDIA. If you thought, you know, AI and chips and these types of things, it would be a great angle for our portfolio to increase, but you're looking at the price of NVIDIA and say, oh, it's so high, I didn't get in early enough, et cetera, et cetera. Well, Lou says, hey, don't worry about it. There are 10 other stocks that are AI industry adjacent, like chips and other technologies that need to be used for it to work properly. And he's got a list of them for you. If you just go to TheBigSkinny.com and request it, TheBigSkinny.com, TheBigSkinny.com, and request your copy of the 10 AI plays that are not named NVIDIA. Right? Super simple. 10 AI plays not named NVIDIA that are put together by TheBigSkinny.com. All right. Kind of a fun one to end this hour on. The airport formerly known as Palm Beach is now celebrating as it has been rebranded as Donald J. Trump International. DJT, in fact, will end up being its call sign. But they've landed another marquee, and it officially opened today. And Eric Trump was there and celebrated the milestone by landing the first flight into the hub. He said, there's no way I was letting UPS or someone else be the first plane to land. We got on Trump Force One. We touched down at exactly 5:01 this morning, and it was a beautiful day, he told Fox and Friends this morning. I don't think there's anybody more synonymous with Palm Beach, Florida than Donald Trump. The South Florida hub was formerly known as Palm Beach International Airport for nearly half a century leading up to the change. The rebrand has been linked to the president's deep ties to the area, including his repeated presence at the airport and his Mar-a-Lago estate located just a few miles away. The president's son also said that choosing Trump Force One to usher in the rebrand's debut was no coincidence. Tying the plane's significance to seasons of Trump's campaigns and presidency, he said, this is the plane that carried him to victory. It was the backdrop of so many of the presidential campaign stops. There's so many stops with us as a family, so it was an incredibly special moment for us this morning. Thursday's inaugural flight marked the ceremonial culmination of a law signed into effect by Governor Ron DeSantis earlier this year and officially redesignated Palm Beach International Airport as President Donald J. Trump International Airport in recognition of the president's long-standing ties to the area. And reflecting on the symbolic first landing, Eric Trump said the moment represented more than a new name on the terminal. It was a tribute to his father's legacy. He says it's just a special moment. He's a man that deserves it. He's the man that's done so much for this country. He fought like crazy for all of us. And as a son who worked so hard to help make this happen, I couldn't be more proud. Today was really, really a special moment for my dad. So, Eric Trump, there as Palm Beach International is no more. It is now Donald J. Trump International. And your new baggage tags, if you land there, sometime in August, we'll switch over to DJT. That will be the three-letter abbreviation for the new airport, DJT, for Donald J. Trump International there in South Florida. All right, Kevin McCullough, we've got a big second hour straight ahead, including some important stuff on your kids, their financial future, and how you can take control of it earlier than later because of the administration. Coming right back. Stay here.

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2: And overseas, he's somebody who had been, you know, working on the Ukraine issue, had been working with President Trump.
3: That's Fox's Chad Pergram. Graham's office issuing a statement on X saying the senator died Saturday evening after a brief and sudden illness. Graham was 71. Two people are dead and multiple people injured after gunfire erupted last night at a Latin street festival in Toronto.
4: I'm deeply disturbed and angry about this reckless, irresponsible act of violence.
3: Toronto Mayor Olivia Chow. Police have yet to find out what led to the shooting. No arrests have been made. 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
5: From the Weather Center, today will be mostly sunny and breezy with a high of 88. Tonight, expect breezy conditions in the evening, otherwise clear with a low of 58. Tomorrow will be breezy with plenty of sunshine, reaching a high of 89. Looking ahead to Tuesday, anticipate breezy conditions and abundant sunshine with a high of 89. Wednesday will also be breezy with plenty of sunshine and a high of 88. By Thursday, it will be mostly sunny and breezy with a high of 89. I'm AccuWeather meteorologist Joe Lundberg for AM 1460 and FM 101.1, The Answer.
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15: 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It's Kevin McCullough, Monday through Friday, on That Kevin Show. And now, from the Connors and Sullivan Broadcast Studios, the man who is not what he wants to be, but is way grateful that he's not who he used to be, here, the Kevin!
20: All right, welcome in. Kevin McCullough, glad to have you with us. We've got a big hour in front of us. Patrice Onwuka is going to be with us from the Independent Women's Forum. The administration has kicked off these things called Trump accounts, and they are slated to actually really give our children a boost in terms of their future. And if you understand how they work and if you understand the benefit and there's no cost to participate or to be obligated, you should be rushing to sign up for these as fast as you can. They're just a tremendous idea. And there's rumors that the administration may be wanting to start Trump accounts for grown-ups. I would argue that they are equally important and significant, but we'll ask Patrice Onwuka about that before we're done. And lots to get to. Shelley Goldberg, of course, going to be with us to talk a little bit of parenting as well. So lots of good stuff coming up this hour. I do want to make an observation about something I saw in show prep today. I was reading through a number of things, and with the recent Supreme Court cases being handed down kind of the way they have been, you're starting to get some real-life reaction to what they mean. And so, for instance, yesterday, the YMCA announcing that they're going to have to change all of their policies because they were still allowing men to basically sleep and shower and change next to women in their facilities. And guess what? The Supreme Court says that's not such a great idea. Someone else who has made comment about the Supreme Court's actions is the author of Harry Potter, J.K. Rowling, who, while the debate was going on, was speaking about it early on, was speaking up in defense of women early on about it, and she was really, really harshly ridiculed by literary colleagues, by, you know, Hollywood folks, by other people. I experienced the same thing when I cautioned and said we need to think of women that are unprotected and make sure that we do all we can to protect them. I was labeled a transphobe. I was labeled all kinds of things. But I knew she was right. I knew that I was right. And I never had any doubt about that. Of course, the people who were wrong are now trying to move the goalposts. It's the only way they can save face, basically, in my way of thinking. But that's why her recent observation struck such a nerve. And as more voices begin distancing themselves from ideas they once defended with unwavering confidence, I think the conversation has quietly changed. It isn't anymore, were we wrong? It's, did you really have to say it that way? And that's a pretty big shift. It caught my attention, at least. The debate itself seemed to have shifted, because it suggests that the argument is no longer about whether uncomfortable facts should be faced. It's about whether the people who spoke up about those facts verbally were polite enough in doing it. You were mean. You didn't use the nice words. For years, Americans watched an intense cultural battle unfold over questions that reached far beyond politics. Parents questioned whether children should receive irreversible medical interventions for gender dysphoria. That's something that parents shouldn't have to be deciding. They shouldn't even be faced with it. Children should not be questioning that. They're still children. Parents were branded extremists for asking what schools were teaching their own kids. Medical professionals who questioned prevailing practices found themselves under enormous professional pressure. Researchers, journalists, ordinary citizens learned there was a price for refusing to repeat ideas they believed were false. And that's not what a confident movement does. That's not how, if you're in the right, you behave. That's what the movements do when they believe dissent itself is too dangerous to tolerate, might topple their whole pyramid. Language itself becomes part of the battle. And that may have been the most revealing part of the entire episode. We weren't simply asked to tolerate ideas that we disagreed with. We were expected to adopt the language that many believed obscured reality. If I call my daughter a boy, that is a false reality. If I call my son a daughter, that's a false reality. We're not going to do that. If you declined to use that language, the argument often ended there. You weren't simply considered mistaken, you were accused of being cruel. And that's a really odd place for a free society to find itself. And that's why Rowling's observation lands with such force. The people who spent years insisting these questions shouldn't even be asked are now asking whether the people who asked them could have chosen gentler language. That's a big time reversal. After years spent trying to discredit the messenger, the complaint has become the messenger's tone. Reasonable people will continue to disagree about law and medicine and public policy. But no healthy society will flourish if citizens are expected to say what they do not believe to be true. You want to kill a society? That's a good way to do it. Freedom of speech has never existed merely to protect popular opinions. It exists because unpopular opinions are often the first to challenge assumptions everyone else has stopped questioning. And that's why the Supreme Court's case mattered. That's one reason freedom of speech matters so much. Today's consensus has a funny habit of becoming tomorrow's embarrassment. That's happened so many times in my lifetime. I'm only 56, and it's happened multiple times. The ability to question prevailing wisdom isn't a flaw in a free society. It's one of the reasons free societies keep correcting themselves. At some point, friends, people said, if we declare that all men are created equal, why do we still own slaves? Somebody had to say that out loud for abolition to become reality. The temptation in every generation is to make consensus certainty. Once that happens, disagreement becomes something to suppress rather than something to examine. That's a dangerous habit, I would argue, regardless of which ideology you hold on to. The debate surrounding gender has never been only about pronouns, sports, and medicine. It's also been about whether the objective reality can withstand social pressure. Can biological sex be discussed honestly? Can medical risks be debated openly? Can parents ask questions without fear of professional or social punishment? These were all questions that are demanding answers. As public opinion shifts, institutional memories have a funny way of becoming selective. But history doesn't simply record who was eventually right. It also records what it cost to say what was right before it became socially acceptable. The people who questioned prevailing orthodoxy didn't simply endure disagreement. Many accepted real professional, financial, personal consequences for refusing to repeat the talking points that they believed were false. I was among them. And we spoke anyway. Rowling was right. I believe she was right then. I believe she's right now. Those who spent years portraying dissenters as beyond the pale don't get to quietly rewrite the story now that the cultural winds have shifted. We've already paid the price for speaking plainly. The least those who got it wrong can do is simply... Kevin McCullough, coming right back.
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25: When Abraham Lincoln was elected president in 1860, America stood on the edge of collapse. Over the next 4 years, the Civil War claimed more than 700,000 lives and tested whether our republic could endure. As the war drew to a close, Lincoln looked beyond victory. He looked toward healing. In his second inaugural address, he challenged the nation, "Let us strive on to bind up the nation's wounds, to achieve and cherish a just and lasting peace." Lincoln understood that preserving the greatest experiment in self-government required more than winning a war. It required the character to restore what had been broken. More than 160 years later, America still faces division. The question is not whether we'll disagree. The question is whether we still have the wisdom and the character to heal together.
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0: Welcome back. It's That Kevin Show, thatkevinshow.com. Very glad you're here with us. Always very glad to feature great, informed experts that can come on and give us insights into things that I don't have naturally, but I learn when I talk to some of my favorite guests. And Patrice Onwuka is certainly one of them. She keeps her mind and thoughts on all things economics for the Independent Women's Forum, which is one of my favorite groups. They are doing incredible work, not just for women, but for all Americans. And Patrice, it's great to see you. And I didn't get to see you going into 250. It's been a little while since you've been on the show. For us, we spent the day yelling and screaming for America, watching planes fly up and down the Hudson River, watching tall ships sail in. And it was just, I think, one of those days where my family was like, wow, this is a cool country, which was the intended effect I was hoping it would have. But sadly, a lot of people in this country, media people in particular, got on and like, groused and grimaced about the whole thing and how terrible America is and the rest of it. I'm curious, you're a no-nonsense mom. You live in the nation's capital. You also happen to be African-American. That's not a predetermined defining point for me, but some people, it's important to some people. What were your thoughts about this 250th?
1: Well, you know, Kevin, I'm really Black American, meaning I'm a naturalized citizen and I'm Black, but I'm really from the Caribbean. And the funny thing is that we came to this country about 41 years ago, the week of Independence Day. So this year
0: had... So it was like an Ameriversary for you.
1: Ameriversary, absolutely. Because, you know, I had a number of TV media hits last week, and I choked up every time thinking about the fact that when we stepped off a plane in Washington, D.C. 41 years ago, that my parents did so with two little kids and a few suitcases of clothes. You know, they left everything they knew in the Caribbean, and it was like a modest but decent middle class lifestyle to start over, move to fly to Washington, move to Boston. You know that story, grew up in the ghetto during the AIDS, the drug epidemic, gang violence, drugs all around us. But they instilled so much in us that those external factors never affected us. And they worked hard, menial jobs to put money aside to buy a house, a fixer-upper on the outskirts of Boston, away from the violence and away from, you know, the disparity that we had to move to. And so every time I think about Independence Day, and especially 250, I think about the promise that America makes to people who are born in this country and people who we welcome to this country. And when I say welcome, I'm talking about people who go through the rigorous, costly, vexing process of saying, I want to come here. Can I come? That means vaccinations. That means proving you won't be a ward of the state, but you can raise your family on your own dime, and then coming here legally so we're not living in the shadows. But that promise of opportunity is available to all of us. And my parents can look back and say, wow, they took advantage of it. Their kids took advantage of it. And now they have grandkids who will never know that kind of hardship and that kind of sacrifice because of the blessing and opportunity in this country.
0: You're going to make me choke up if you keep going. We've got other things to talk about, but you kind of opened this can of worms, so it's your fault if I go there now. I started noticing probably 25, 30 years ago that my immigrant Black friends oftentimes have a very different view of America and the opportunities that she presents than do my long-standing second, third generation Black friends that are domestically born and did not come here. And first of all, I don't think that you could have come here 41 years ago because you're only like 25 to begin with. But, aside from that, do you experience that as well? And what can you, what do you attribute the difference to?
1: Absolutely. You know, I grew up going to, you know, schools that were for high achievers, where there are a handful of Black students, and the majority of the Black students, which means we're the majority of a minority, were from either African nations, their parents are from African nations, or they're from Caribbean and Caribbean nations like myself. And our perspective is very different. There is so much opportunity around you if you're willing to put the effort and the time into it. Delay gratification. Maybe you don't get that BMW right away, but you save towards buying a house so that your kids can go to school. And then when you're in retirement, your kids buy you that BMW. That's the kind of mindset that you see. You find among immigrants, black immigrants to this country, whereas black Americans have a lot of grievances. And some of it is understandable. And some of it is because of indoctrination, false indoctrination about the plights of blacks in this country that goes from the founding to the end of slavery, and then skips all of the progress during Reconstruction, skips the fact that the black family was extraordinarily strong with higher marriage rates than even whites in this country during Reconstruction, skips the facts that the first black members of Congress were from the Republican Party, skips all the way to Dr. Martin Luther King and the Civil Rights Movement, skips all of the progress of black communities and the black mobility and black wealth that was being achieved, which was attacked, you know, by whites, certainly. I'm not underplaying that. But there was a lot of progress that blacks had made after slavery, and all of that gets wiped out, doesn't get covered, and we just pick up with civil rights, and then you have the Great Society solutions, which really became problems, and you see the degeneration of so many black families to today. And their solutions are about government, when really it should be about what Booker T. Washington always preached, which was you taking care of yourself. Build your human capital through education, through skills, through entrepreneurship. Build your communities. The church is right in the center of that, helping to build families and keep the community together. And then you can achieve the success that you want, despite the heinous racism and segregation and all of those factors that they face. So you have two competing visions, and a lot of black Americans don't understand a lot of their history, or they only see some parts of their history, and that has that long-term grievance factor that a lot of them have, where now they don't want to celebrate the flag or celebrate 250, the founding of our nation, because to them, America is about oppression, when really it's about opportunity and overcoming these challenges from our founding and afterwards.
0: I saw Joy Reid. I don't know if it was on July 4th, but it was somewhere around there. It may have been the day after, but she was on some podcast or show somewhere, because I don't think she has her show anymore. But prominent African-American female journalist that, you know, was on MSNBC for years. And she was saying something about how she could take no joy in celebrating a country that had built all of its prosperity off of slavery, and how horrible the founding fathers were. And the person that she was on with did not push her, did not test her on any of that. But does she know that well more than 50% of the founders, the signers, were actually anti-slavery to abolitionist, yeah, in terms of their, yes, viewpoints and mindedness? And does she admit that there was always, from the very beginning of the Declaration through the signing of the Constitution and the Bill of Rights, there were always voices that were saying, we're not living up to the ideal that we're putting forward? I mean, thank God that Madison built into the Constitution this kind of mechanism where we could go back and correct original sins. But, yeah, you know, it took us too long to get there. I feel that strongly as a white, mm-hmm, evangelical male. You know, I should be like the most banished person on the planet. Somehow I still have a show. I don't know how that works, but as that white evangelical male, I feel, yeah, badly that it took us too long to get to that point. But the point is that we did get there. Yeah. And as you said, Reconstruction was an amazing period of yes, history for us. There were so many people that were rewarded for their loyalty and their patriotism, for, you know, doing what was right and fighting for freedom. And then when you get into the 1900s, it is the Democrats that start the Ku Klux Klan. It is the Democrats, yeah, that keep a plank for the Klan in their political platform through into the 1960s, that was still in existence all the way through the 1900s. And yeah, I want so badly people to come to life in America now whether they've lived here three or four generations, whether they're like your family and still somewhat fresh and new and appreciative. I just want everybody to see that we've always been a country that has had some degree of contradiction, but there's always been something where we've sought divine providence and we've sought God's heart on things, and we want to do the right thing. And if we aim for that, it seems aspirational. It seems like we're hitting something that's higher than all of us, better than all of us, will bring a better future about for all of us if we aim for God's ideal. And the backbiting and the bitterness and the rancor, it's just, I want to see that lesson. I want to see God be made greater, and hopefully good things will come of that. Did not expect to have any of this conversation with you this morning, but grateful to. Let's take a break, and when we come back, there's some news on the economic front about Trump accounts, maybe even for grown-ups. We'll talk about it next. Patrice Onwuka is my guest. Stay here.
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3: This is a Fox News alert. I'm Chris DeMeo. Longtime Republican U.S. Senator Lindsey Graham has died.
4: He had just been to Ukraine. He was somebody who was always on the move. He had been overseas. He's somebody who had been, you know, working on the Ukraine issue, had been working with President Trump.
3: That's Fox's Chad Pergram. Graham's office issuing a statement on X saying the senator died Saturday evening after a brief and sudden illness. Graham was 71. Two people are dead and multiple people injured after gunfire erupted last night at a Latin street festival in Toronto.
5: I'm deeply disturbed and angry about this reckless, irresponsible act of violence.
3: Toronto Mayor Olivia Chow. Police have yet to find out what led to the shooting. No arrests have been made. 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
7: From the Weather Center, today will be mostly sunny and breezy with a high of 88. Tonight, expect breezy conditions in the evening, otherwise clear with a low of 58. Tomorrow will be breezy with plenty of sunshine, reaching a high of 89. Looking ahead to Tuesday, anticipate breezy conditions and abundant sunshine with a high of 89. Wednesday will also be breezy with plenty of sunshine and a high of 88. By Thursday, it will be mostly sunny and breezy with a high of 89. I'm AccuWeather meteorologist Joe Lundberg for AM 1460 and FM 101.1, The Answer.
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10: 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Now for some serious stuff. Buying a semi-auto firearm is about to get harder and more expensive on August 1st with the new law SB25-003. New requirements mean a two-day in-person safety course, passing a test, a waiting period following your background check, and more. Current

0: are with us. Gavin McCullough, Stack Up the Show. Lisa Luca is with us from the Independent Women's Forum. IWF.org if you want any of their resources, and I recommend all of them. Patrice, you keep your eye on the economic policy and kind of the impact of economic policies that they have on us as a nation. And I've seen a lot of ads in social media lately on Instagram, seeing a lot of graphics saying, if you enroll your kid in a Trump account and you do the minimum contribution by 18, this is how much they earn. And by 28, this is how much they earn. And then if you do like the maximum, like the 28-year-old's a millionaire by the time they're 28 with the maximum donations. Why are these so popular? And is it true that he's thinking about doing something like that for grown-ups?
1: So Trump accounts are these tax-advantaged accounts that, you know, if your baby was born between the start of 2025 and the end of 2028, they will get a $1,000 grant from the federal government. But these accounts belong to your child. And so they grow over time. The app that you can download, if you go to trumpaccounts.gov, you download it at an app, very simple, easy process. And you have to be a United States citizen, have to have a social security number, a valid one, but you put that information there, your Trump account is opened in minutes. And if you have that baby, that $1,000 grant is deposited. But it's important because the government also provides financial literacy tools in the app. So you can learn about compound interest. You can learn about savings. You can learn about credit card debt, things like that. And it's meant to be an educational tool for children. They also get to own a piece of America, American companies specifically. And so the way these are designed is that they're funds held by State Street, but they're invested in the stock market. And so theoretically, your child gets to own a piece of Apple. It gets to own a piece of, you know, SpaceX. And imagine over time, you talked about the growth, the compound interest. If you let's say you never add another penny into that account, your 18-year-old child will, at 18, get access to about $27,000. But if you are doing the $5,000 limit, and when I say you, it's parents, Kevin. It can be grandparents who make contributions. Your employer can make contributions or match yours. It can be philanthropists like Dell, like the founder of Dell, who has given over, I think, $250 million for kids from low-income zip codes, putting money into their accounts. Everyone can contribute. And over time, it is remarkable how much those accounts can grow to. Kids can use that towards educational expenses, maybe getting a trade, skills training. They can use it for a down payment on a house or to start a business, or they can just let it continue to sit until retirement. Yeah. So this is, I think, conditioning younger generations to understand that you can own your future. You can have access to American capitalism. It's not a dirty word like the socialists are trying to convince us that it is, but that by ownership, you get to determine your future. Not be handed to something from the federal government, which may not be there, aka Social Security.
0: Let me ask you about the kids' account one bit further. Yeah. What if you don't have a newborn? What if your kids are a little bit older when this was introduced? Is there an advantage to still opening accounts for them?
1: Absolutely. Great question. Yes. Any kid under the age of 18 can have a Trump account. So I've set them up for my 6 and 7 year olds. You can still contribute. The $5,000 contribution max annually still applies. And importantly, grandma, instead of sending your kids a toy they're going to break in 2 years for their birthday, put money in the Trump accounts. You know, people can adopt their local soccer team and put $50 in the Trump accounts. Local foundations, community foundations can adopt a school or adopt a kindergarten class and put money in those Trump accounts, and it can grow over time. So it doesn't just have to be a baby. However, only babies, those born between 2025 and 2028, will get that $1,000 grant. Yeah. And what's great is that you can still also control what companies that you're buying into. You can have some control as an individual or as a parent in where that money is being invested.
0: I mean, it's better than a savings account. So
1: that's right.
0: They're on average about 3% right now. So that's great. All right. So what is the scuttlebutt about Trump adult accounts? What's the concept there?
1: Well, we know that Social Security is moving to insolvency by 2032. I mean, for context, Kevin, think about every

0: U.S. senator in the midterms being reelected, they will be in office by the time Social Security insolvency hits. And when that hits, we're going to see automatic cuts to those Social Security retirees who are getting benefits if nothing gets done. Well, President Trump is, I mean, he's been hesitant to touch Social Security, and he's not. But he's also saying, what can we do? Can we create Trump accounts for adults, which would, again, be tax-advantaged accounts that are in the market? So you're getting the benefit of a stock market that's hitting new highs every single week, it seems like, where individuals can decide where their money goes, in addition to Social Security. And I think the way he's thinking about it, the way Australia's system works, they have something called superannuation, where instead of the government providing your retirement through Social Security, most people's retirement in Australia is through these kind of Trump account style private accounts. And then their social program is very small for just very poor elderly people. And then obviously you can still have your own savings vehicles as well. So it's a three-part leg. And I think it's a way of saying here in America, Social Security is running into insolvency. It is fiscally, it's running out of money. What can we do now? And maybe there's a way to start to phase in something like Trump accounts for adults.
1: I absolutely love it. I hope that they're successful with that. Patrice Onwuka, always appreciate your smiling insights on everything that we have going on. Thank you for sharing your 250 story with us, and have a great week.
0: Thanks so much.
1: You got it. Kevin McCullough coming back from Times Square. Don't go anywhere.
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0: welcome back. It's Thursday, and on Thursdays, you know that we enjoy welcoming Shelley Goldberg to the microphone because she has for years reported on parenting, first at New York One, and now with that Kevin show for a number of years. And Shelley, we don't try to do anything complicated here. It's just one idea each week that we try to help parents and grandparents do a little bit better job of helping bring up these kids. And this week, I think you're hitting on a really important idea that I think parents really need to pay attention to. In fact, I would argue it's one of the most important ones. You said, can we talk about how we make sure that all the kids get the proper individual attention that they need? And I think when you come from families that have multiple kids, the instinct kind of, and I wouldn't call it laziness, but maybe efficiency, is to just try to be cookie cutter for all of them and to just do everything the same. And that is not the way to go.
1: Thank you for the intro, Kevin. Thank you. Yes. We want to try. I mean, hopefully we love all three of our kids, four of our kids, five of our kids equally. But fair, life is not fair. We're going to try. But there are things that sometimes get in the way. You know, you younger kids, little kids, babies need more attention. You might have a child with special needs, a teenager who's going through something significant that requires our full attention. So life intervenes, but we do want to give them all the individual attention they absolutely need. So first thing I would look for, Kevin, how are your kids letting you know that they don't feel that you're giving them the attention that they need? Number one, are they constantly interrupting conversations? Are they throwing temper tantrums? Are they fighting with each other constantly? Are your kids being overly clingy, not following the McCullough family rules? I would look for signs. Is there something going on here that they're, because be a great detective. Awareness is key here, yeah. Right? Then what can you do as a parent, as a grandparent? Number one, Kevin, for you, make sure you're giving each child at least 10 or 15 minutes of your time. So three kids, that's 45 minutes. It doesn't matter if they're doing an errand with you, playing a board game, reading a book, 15 minutes every night, every day, as much when you get home from Kevin. Number two, schedule special time every month. So if Charlotte was born on January 17th, the 17th of every month, Charlotte gets to spend special time with Dad. She goes with you to pick up the pizza. You go on a bike ride. But, you know, maybe use her birth date as a way of figuring out this is her time every month. Jonathan gets this date, blah, blah, blah. Third is, in terms of family activities, make sure that every child has a role to play. Every child feels needed to get this done. So let's look at dinner time. There should be a kid that sets the table, a child that helps bring the food and puts it out on the table, and somebody else that clears the table. So everyone equally is responsible, it's fair, but they're all involved in family activities. Other things you can do is something called practicing active listening. And it simply means that you're really listening. You don't have your phone next to you. You're not glancing at your phone. You're giving eye contact. And the other thing is to pay special attention to the individual interests and gifts that your children have. So I know that Jonathan is very interested in science. I mean, that's the kind of thing. If you know a child is interested in music, I think it's Charlotte who's interested in music. Pay attention to what they're interested in and build on that in terms of conversations, special places that you go. That'll be tremendously helpful. And then in closing, there's something called love languages, the five love languages.
0: Gary Chapman. Gary Chapman wrote them. Yes.
1: Yes, you know all about it. So he has this whole thing for adults, but then he looked at it and said, wait a minute, this really works for kids as well. So he wrote a book for kids. So making it, simplifying this with the basic points, there's five. He suggests that when kids are under four, you really give them a chance to, you interact with them with all five love languages. But as kids get older, they tend to show a preference. And if you know what the preference is, if you're aware and alert and you see what the preferences are, your kids are letting you know how they best feel seen and heard. The five love languages, Kevin, aren't number one. It's physical touch. That's the hugs, the cuddles, the pat on the shoulder, putting your hand in theirs when you walk down in the street. Some kids feel so seen and heard by that, especially younger children. So that's number one. Number two, words of affirmation. That's the praise, not the random praise, but the specific praise where you're letting them know how proud you are, and you want them to be proud of themselves. You say things like, I'm so proud of you, or you must be so proud of yourself, or your room is so neat, Jonathan. But it's the words that convey warmth and love to them. The third are gifts, not store-bought gifts, but finding something special. You might find a gadget, let's say at the office, that you know if you bring that home, Jonathan might see the science implications in that and really enjoyed what you brought and you thought about him to bring this home to him. There's acts of service, which basically means helping your kids with things that they're doing, like picking out books at the library or tidying up their backpack, helping them with lunch, you know, put together a sandwich. And the last is just quality time. There are kids that just want more of your time because they want you to get to know who they are.
0: Mm-hmm.
1: So, Kevin, your thoughts about all of this?
0: Well, real quickly, I think that this is one of the most important things that you can do. Kids need FaceTime, and they need to know that is a safe space, and it's a welcoming space to have that FaceTime with that parent. And the more that you engage it, the more they flourish, the better they do. And I can just say that because I have three very different ones. And regardless of the differences of their interests or where they're at, they always appreciate dad asking, tell me about your day. What happened today? What was the highlight? How did you respond to it? What did you do? What would you like to do differently? Whatever the most, curious thing I can ask about their day always seems to unlock a different layer. And I would really encourage people to do it. Shelley, always appreciate your insights. Thank you for being here.
1: Thank you, Kevin. We'll continue with this.
0: Kevin
1: Thank
0: McCullough
1: you.
0: Coming back. Don't go anywhere.
2: Stick around for more of That Kevin next.
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2: Serving it up with a no-drink minimum. 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
0: All right, Kevin McCullough, glad to have you with us. I just got logged on and tried something that I've been telling you about. I logged in to Dominion.chat. I got my service set up for that. And I got to tell you, if you've used any of the other chat devices, you're going to love this. Especially if you're a person of values, of morality, of a Christian worldview. You know that artificial intelligence, AI, is on nearly every device. In fact, if you take your phone out and you look at the apps that are on there, nearly every single one of those apps are going to say, try our new AI help model, try our AI option, try our AI this, try our AI that. And every one of them are going to be trained on different models of AI that are going to give you different kinds of information back. And the guys at Dominion were sitting there a few months ago and they said, you know what? We've got all of these tools that are telling us what all of the advice on all the planet has to say, except the most important one, the Christian worldview, the biblical standard. What is the godliest way to go about seeking information that you can? And so they went to work, and the brilliant people that they are, they have now produced the first AI chat that helps you do all the things that ChatGPT and Claude and those other guys help you do. But they don't just serve back to you a perspective that you want to hear. They actually speak truth. So if you have questions about sexuality or biblical living or things that are, you know, whatever, they will help you come to a biblical understanding of that decision. But it will also do all the stuff that AI does. It'll help you proofread papers. It'll help you fix your refrigerator. It'll help you do all the stuff that AI has become known for and famous for now. And friends, I'm just going to tell you, your kids, whether you like AI or not, is not the issue. Your kids are going to use it. It is going to be a part of everybody's life. Dominion.chat is a tool, especially for faith-based people, that they're going to be incredibly thankful for, because you're going to be able to trust the information that it gives you. Dominion.chat. Someone tried to put the Dominion in the URL last week. Don't do that. Just the word Dominion, D-O-M-I-N-I-O-N, Dominion.chat. That's all you need in the URL. It'll pull up the home screen and you can go from there. Dominion.chat. 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And coming soon, I'm going to be able to tell you about how you can win a complimentary 1-year subscription to Dominion.chat, because we're going to give, I think, 100 of them away. So be listening for that, but go check it out for yourself first, dominion.chat, dominion.chat, and glad that they're part of that Kevin Show, and thankful that they've stepped up and said, we want to sponsor what Kevin's doing. It's I believe that technology is important, and I believe it's really important for Christians to understand technology. You don't have to be a fan of it. You don't even have to like it, but I think it is incumbent upon us to certainly understand it and understand the ramifications of what it does for the people that we love and how the people that are, you know, are in our families are using it. And that's one of the reasons why I'm really grateful that Dominion.chat now exists. We have an option that I really feel like is family safe. Dominion.chat, Dominion.chat. All right, Kevin McCullough, glad you're with us. Thank you for being here. Tomorrow, of course, we're going to round out the week with a big week-ending edition. And I don't know if you're a big fan of the singer formerly known as Bonnie Tyler. She did that song called Total Eclipse of the Heart. But we said goodbye to her today. She died at 75 after emergency surgery that was not successful. So our thoughts and prayers are with the families of Bonnie Tyler. And I pray that they have a good memory of her that they can share together as they commemorate that. Kevin McCullough, we've got a lot to get to on the Friday edition. We will see you then.
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11: This is a Fox News alert. I'm Deborah Valentine. U.S. Senator Lindsey Graham has died at the age of 71. Fox's Chad Pergram reports from Washington, D.C.
12: Henry McMaster, the governor of South Carolina, has just put out a statement saying that Lindsey Graham is irreplaceable and we shall not see his likes again. And I think that kind of encapsulates Lindsey Graham.
11: President Trump posting to Truth Social, calling Senator Graham one of the greatest people and senators I have ever known. Senator Graham's office says Senator Graham died Saturday following a brief and sudden illness. Tragedy in Toronto. Two people are dead, four others hurt after gunfire rang out during a Latin Street festival Saturday night. Police say two people had exchanged gunfire. 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
13: From the Weather Center, today will be mostly sunny and breezy with a high of 88. Tonight, expect breezy conditions in the evening, otherwise clear with a low of 58. Tomorrow will be breezy with plenty of sunshine, reaching a high of 89. Looking ahead to Tuesday, anticipate breezy conditions and abundant sunshine with a high of 89. Wednesday will also be breezy with plenty of sunshine and a high of 88. By Thursday, it will be mostly sunny and breezy with a high of 89. I'm AccuWeather meteorologist Joe Lundberg for AM 1460 and FM 101.1, The Answer.
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18: Over the next 4 years, the Civil War claimed more than 700,000 lives and tested whether our republic could endure. As the war drew to a close, Lincoln looked beyond victory. He looked toward healing. In his second inaugural address, he challenged the nation, "Let us strive on to bind up the nation's wounds, to achieve and cherish a just and lasting peace." Lincoln understood that preserving the greatest experiment in self-government required more than winning a war. It required the character to restore what had been broken. More than 160 years later, America still faces division. The question is not whether we'll disagree. The question is whether we still have the wisdom and the character to heal together.
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0: 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Everything you need to know about the top headlines of the day and a perspective that will give you some eternity to it. 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It's Kevin McCullough, Monday through Friday, on That Kevin Show. And now, from the Connors and Sullivan Broadcast Studios, the man who is not what he wants to be, but is way grateful that he's not who he used to be, here's
1: Welcome in, Kevin McCullough. Glad to have you with us. It is the Thursday edition of That Kevin Show, and per usual, we've got a full one for you. I think we're going to have some amazing discussions today. Today is July 9th, and that's the day when the toppling of King George happened here in New York. New Yorkers actually tied ropes around the statue and pulled down 4,000 pounds of lead and said, "No more, King George. No more. No more for you." And that was part of what set off the entire revolutionary conflict, although the reading of the Declaration earlier in the day also contributed to it, and the men who signed it and pledged their lives, their fortunes, their sacred honors, they all knew it when they signed it. They all signed it anyway, because they thought that freedom was precious and important and something worth going to war for. Which is very interesting when you look at one of today's top stories. I can't help but draw the comparison here. I'm looking at early headlines earlier today, and I see that President Trump has decided not to use the new Air Force One to fly home because he's afraid there might be vulnerabilities to it that they had not necessarily scouted out. So he's got the military now kind of going over that thing, you know, tooth to nail, or whatever the expression is, stem to stern. They're checking it out, making sure that it is as safe as it needs to be. And so he called for the original Air Force One to come back and get him from Turkey as he was flying home. But you should have seen, first of all, the parade of airships that were with him as he's flying back to the U.S. You have Air Force One. You've got a couple of F-18s. You've got a couple of F-35s. You've got a couple of B-2s. You've got some incredible firepower just surrounding his ship as they're all flying back. And I saw some social media footage of it earlier, and just the roar of the thunder overhead while that stuff goes by. Just, it's very impressive. But the reason that he called for that is because at the Khamenei funeral on Saturday, the IRGC had people roll out "We will kill Trump" banners. There were some others that said, "Hey Trump, we will kill you." There was another one that said, "Youth in Africa, kill Trump." And they're all written in, you know, multiple languages on the banners themselves. But with this kind of overt kind of, "This is what we're going to do," they just decided it would be better if you're flying back from Turkey, which is kind of close to the region, to have the established Air Force One that we know, the bomb withstanding capabilities that it has and so forth. So that's what he did. But I just also have to say that while Trump was in Turkey, Iran thought it was a really good idea to start shooting at ships in the Strait of Hormuz. And I can't think of a dumber thing they could have possibly done, because the president got up today and said, "Okay, ceasefire's over." And last night, we struck 90 targets inside of Iran. Specifically, the Iranian Revolutionary Guard installations, specifically the ones that were trying to shoot missiles at civilian boats going through the strait. Like, these idiot terrorists in Iran, these IRGC morons, think that they're going to have the upper hand on this. And they think that because they have been allowed to operate with an upper hand by passive American presidents in the past for a very long time. And I'm gonna repeat what I said many times weeks ago, but I'm gonna repeat it today. These IRGC nutjobs, they do not speak for the average Iranian person. Iranians overwhelmingly want the IRGC to go. They overwhelmingly want the Khomeinis to go. They want the clerics out. They overwhelmingly want to have a free society where women can go to school and become lawyers and doctors and all the things that the clerics then made illegal once they came back. 47 years ago, Iran had some of the highest rates of, you know, population of women becoming doctors, lawyers, all the things in society that, they've been able to do here in the U.S. for a while. More by population survey in Iran than any other place in the world. And then I don't even know how you describe these guys, the terrorists, the buffoons, the bumbling idiots, they come in, we're going to tell you, and you're not going to do anything that Allah doesn't allow, and only we can tell you what Allah allows, and all the rest of it. It's just utterly, utterly dehumanizing. But this is the challenge, and that's why the president took the other Air Force One home than the one he had taken, because they just wanted to make sure that he was there. Now, that is what's going on in Iran. Here in America, and we need to understand that these things are not disconnected. It's just insane to believe and to understand now that you have terrorist sympathizing folks in charge. Ilhan Omar backed a mayoral candidate, and the Omar backed mayor took a trip to Somalia during the country's 250th anniversary weekend. And this is St. Louis Park Mayor Nadia Mohammed. And she fired back at critics who criticized her 4th of July weekend trip to Somalia during the country's 250th anniversary. Began after local news outlet Alpha News reported that the mayor had repeatedly been praised by Omar, was actually in Somalia over the semi-quincentennial 4th of July, citing a Somali news outlet that reported her, on her visit. And video of Somali's president showed that she was there. She sarcastically then apologizes. And this is the part that I think is making people angry. Allow me to offer my sincerest apology for daring, for having the audacity to take vacation time to see family members I have not seen in 10 years. Allow me to apologize for utilizing the federal holiday that we have and the time off that we have to be able to go see my grandmothers, in which I have not seen in 10 years, in which 6 of those years I have worked diligently to serve the good people of St. Louis Park. I'm so sorry. How inconsiderate of me. How treacherous. It is treacherous. Treacherous of me. See, she's mocking. She continued, if you must know, I also met with the president of Switzerland. I would have loved to have told you about that. I would have loved to have had an entire news article written about that. I will do better next time. It's not just the insensitivity. It's the lack of reading the room, where she is actually mocking the constituency that she serves. That's the problem. And it doesn't sound like she handled it very well. Kevin McCullough, we're going to ask how we live next.
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0: 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That Kevin. Kevin McCullough.
1: All right, welcome back. It's That Kevin Show, thatkevinshow.com, and glad to have you with us. And before we get too far into the show, you know, every day we stop to ask the big question before going any further, and that is, how do we live? How do we live in a culture that is just at cross ends with God in every way possible? Just, I don't want to do it your way. No. And for those of us that read scripture and draw comfort from that and pray and worship the God of the universe, we seem to be problematic to some of these people's way of thinking. And that can sometimes be an excuse for us to say, well, I don't need to witness. They don't like me, or they don't want to be around me, or I would argue that's the opposite of what we're supposed to be doing, that we actually should be more effective in our witness because they may have that negative or hostile view towards our faith and towards the Savior, Jesus himself. So what can we do to help us stay on the right track? That's why we ask the big question, how do we live? And Dr. Joel Grassi is back with us, Commonwealth Baptist Church in the Bronx. It's been a great series this week, Joel. We've been looking at a very unusual piece of the gospel where Jesus says the gospel will be preached to the poor, an interesting pairing of the gospel and poor, and why he highlights that. And we don't have any instructions to the middle class specifically, or to the wealthy. Well, I guess we do have some language regarding the wealthy, but here this is specifically that the poor will receive the gospel, will hear the gospel. And we've been applying that in a lot of different ways, and we're turning today's application to the Great Commission. So Matthew, Mark, they both discuss it. What's the significance here?
2: Yeah, thanks so much, Kevin. You know, I think with the 250th anniversary of our nation just behind us, and we think about, you know, Lady Liberty and Ellis Island, and obviously immigration is always a topic that we're all thinking about. And right here in the Bronx, we have just seen over the years that I've been here, just such an enormous influx of people from all over, and just a changing culture and a changing city. And sometimes it can be kind of like a bit, you know, startling. You go down a street you haven't been down in a while, and you notice there's no English on the storefronts anymore. It's all in different languages, and it's really kind of remarkable. And even to the point where, you know, people have been coming up to me asking if they can buy our building to, you know, convert it into something else. And I got thinking about how maybe I've been looking at this backwards. I'm probably never going to get on a boat or a plane and cross the ocean to actually preach the gospel to all nations, to every creature. I'm not going to cross the Pacific and go to every country, or do like Paul did and go up all over the place there and in Northern Europe and whatnot. But all the nations are right here. They're right here at our doorstep. And what excuse do I have when Jesus literally says, preach the gospel, teach all nations? And here in America, we have access to so many people from so many nations. We ought to really pivot with this and say, this is the opportunity of the hour to do more of shining the light, of proclaiming the word, and impacting people who otherwise we wouldn't have this opportunity if it wasn't for America's great opportunity of liberty.
1: I think that is so well said and so important, because I do think that we talk ourselves out of the Great Commission on a regular basis. And I think you know what I'm talking about. Well, I don't speak that language. Well, I don't relate to whatever's going on. Like the excuses can come flying at us a gazillion a second. When in reality, we do need to be thinking about the very thing that you just said.
2: Yeah, absolutely. You know, I think being soul conscious is just something that we can seek to hone in our day-to-day operations. I mean, I know that we're so much more insular now, where we just do everything through a screen, through our phone. But any opportunity we have, if we're walking into a restaurant and we can tell that the people maybe are from another culture, what an opportunity to engage and just make new friends and ask questions. The disciples were sometimes surprised at who Jesus was talking to. And people even would sometimes, you know, say, he's a friend of sinners, you know, like sometimes some accusation against him like that. And, you know, maybe we'd say, boy, how odd to see someone who looks like me talking to someone like that. But that's how we can then begin to say, hey, I'm curious if you've ever heard of Jesus, and start that conversation right there and bring in the gospel.
1: I think that part of that, too, has to be something that the pulpits advocate for, because I find that congregations largely reflect what is said from the pulpit. Crazy enough. That's how it works. But I know of at least one tri-state area pastor who is in North Jersey and had, you know, just a few years ago, pre-COVID, probably a predominant, what he would consider like a suburban congregation, multiple campuses, but probably mostly, you know, European descents, et cetera. And in recent years, they've had a huge influx of immigration and people from like the closer outer city areas moving out a little bit, and so kind of moving into the community where their churches are planted, and they've seen a huge influx of Latino attendance, and they said, okay, if this is who God's bringing to us, how do we best serve them? And at their third service on Sundays, they decided, well, we're going to have translation with earpieces, and they didn't know how to do that. They had never done that before, et cetera, but they researched it and they did it. And I think they have now several hundred, a week that appear at that service with, you know, the earpieces in their ears, because they're coming, they're hungry, they want the gospel. But if the church doesn't acknowledge the hunger, if they don't recognize it, if they don't step into that, what waste there is in terms of the gospel and the kingdom's call, because that's exactly what we're supposed to do. We're supposed to be saying, how can I help? How can I help them understand it a little bit better?
2: Absolutely. No, there's no excuse. We can't be on the defensive or even worse, you know, wringing our hands or saying, oh, you know, it was easier way back when. No, today is the day. This is the day of salvation. This is the opportunity that we have. And, I love hearing that earpiece idea. You know, when I go into a Spanish speaking restaurant, I brush up on my Spanish and I start engaging. Hey, you know, tell me a little bit about, you know, you. Do you go to church? Do you have an iglesia that you go to? Have you heard of Jesucristo? And I've even picked up a few Bangladeshi phrases. And there's so much literature in every kind of language. And obviously with the internet now and these translating apps, I mean, there's really no excuse for us not to try to engage, go out of our comfort zone, we're called the light of the world, Jesus said to his disciples there in the Sermon on the Mount. And light doesn't discriminate. It illuminates it for everybody. And so every single person, as we talked about this week, is someone who is potentially spiritually poor. If you know the Lord, then you are spiritually wealthy, and we've got this obligation to share that wealth to one and all every step of the way.
1: No, I completely agree with that. Now, let me be practical, Joel, because you're right in the middle of the Bronx, and you have cross-cultural opportunity just sitting at your doorstep, literally. Even if we don't have a super diverse community in our own community, we can still have a global mindset and a heart for reaching the world.
2: 100%. I mean, again, I think, you know, by and large, everybody today is so connected, even if they're in maybe a remote area, small town, middle America, whatever it is, there's got to be something on your heart where you, you know, allow the Lord to guide you. Maybe you've got a burden for Jewish people or Muslim people or Asian, or maybe you have an ethnic background that you're feeling more called to or drawn to, or maybe you just want to, like, you know, reach the city that you're closest to. I mean, I'm sure everybody is within a few hour drive of some larger metropolitan area, and you can see, is there an inner city mission? Is there something where I can invest my time, my resources, pray for them? Obviously, that's the first and foremost thing we all can do. And then just, again, every church should be reflecting, as you said, reflecting its immediate community. So when new people are coming in, that is the Lord tapping you on the shoulder saying, hey, have you, you know, so to speak, baked that apple pie and welcomed them and given them a gospel of John, you know, that kind of thing.
1: No, that's great. All right. Another convicting conversation, Dr. Joel Grassi. Thank you. We will wrap up the week with you tomorrow. But thank you for making us think this week. It's been challenging and it's been good.
2: My pleasure, Kevin. Thank you.
1: You got it. Kevin McCullough coming right back. It's That Kevin Show, thatkevinshow.com for the podcast.
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3: This is a Fox News alert. I'm Deborah Valentine. U.S. Senator Lindsey Graham has died at the age of 71. Fox's Chad Pergram reports from Washington, D.C.
4: Henry McMaster, the governor of South Carolina, has just put out a statement saying that Lindsey Graham is irreplaceable and we shall not see his likes again. And I think that kind of encapsulates Lindsey Graham.
3: President Trump posting to Truth Social, calling Senator Graham one of the greatest people and senators I have ever known. Senator Graham's office says Senator Graham died Saturday following a brief and sudden illness. Tragedy in Toronto. Two people are dead, four others hurt after gunfire rang out during a Latin Street festival Saturday night. Police say two people had exchanged gunfire. 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
6: From the Weather Center, today will be mostly sunny and breezy with a high of 88. Tonight, expect breezy conditions in the evening, otherwise clear with a low of 58. Tomorrow will be breezy with plenty of sunshine, reaching a high of 89. Looking ahead to Tuesday, anticipate breezy conditions and abundant sunshine with a high of 89. Wednesday will also be breezy with plenty of sunshine and a high of 88. By Thursday, it will be mostly sunny and breezy with a high of 89. I'm AccuWeather meteorologist Joe Lundberg for AM 1460 and FM 101.1 The Answer.
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0: The Gotham Center, as the head of that, he leads all programming. His initiative, the organization, has a lot of new programs, including establishment of major research and writing and fellowship programs. But one of the things about today that is exciting is that he and his compatriots, Ted Knudsen and some of the others who have been putting together this fun little app to help kids understand New York's portion of the revolutionary story, helped observe today General Washington's decree to have the Declaration of Independence read publicly, and it was done so here in New York City, and Peter joins us to discuss both the original event and the reenactment, which I understand, Peter, you just walked out of, and now you're joining me live right after it's concluded. So thanks for taking the time to do that. But why is July 9th special to you?
1: Great to be here again, Kevin. And July 9th, as you said, is an iconic moment, not just for the city, but in the story of the revolution. I wouldn't be surprised if some of your listeners have seen some of the many, many images and depictions that were done over the years of the toppling of the statue of King George that once stood in Bowling Green in downtown Manhattan, which back then was the very southern tip of the city. It stood right in front of this giant military fort, which was probably the most kind of contested area in the city in the lead up to the war. So at the very beginning of this period of contestation and rebellion that leads up to the actual war for independence, folks are familiar with the Stamp Act. The Stamp Act basically is you know, the one among the series of laws that are passed, this first wave of regulations that kicks off this crisis. And it's really the straw that breaks the camel's back. And we see protests across the colonies. In New York, New York had by far, you said earlier, New York's portion in the story. We've argued in the exhibition we did at the Museum of the City of New York, in these apps that we've created, the Walking Freedom Trail tour that we have, that New York really is at the center of the story. And that's right from go, with this giant riot outside the fort over the Stamp Act. But there's another iconic moment right before the actual warfare begins, at the end of that period that historians call the Imperial Crisis. And that's when they pull down this statue of King George that gets put up after they repeal the Stamp Act. So the city elite, the folks who are on the city council and others, fund this giant statue. It's the biggest statue of King George in the colonies by far. It stood, you know, something like 20, 30 feet high, wow, gilded in gold, and meant to look, it doesn't actually look anything like George in terms of dress or appearance. It's based on this famous statue of Marcus Aurelius, who was this famous Roman emperor at the height of the days of the Roman Empire. And of course, it's meant sort of a nod to the fact that Britain had just kind of established this big global empire. I won't bore your listeners with all that, but that's kind of really actually the backstory and how that whole crisis gets going. So Washington, you know, long story short, we have these rebellions and Congress keeps on passing laws, repealing laws, et cetera. It bubbles to the imperial crisis and the push for independence. The first major battle and the largest battle of the revolution happens in New York in the summer of 76. That's why people also know that year and that period of time. They send to New York City, which was really just then Lower Manhattan, population of 25,000. They send 32,000 soldiers. It's the biggest amphibious invasion until D-Day. And while those ships are gathering in the harbor, Washington starts sending, you know, they've been gathering, they're sort of prepared for this battle. Everyone knows that New York's going to be the place where the revolution really kicks off, because both sides saw it as, you know, in John Adams's work, the key to the whole continent. So the city's fallen under rebel control. Washington shows up at the end of this period. He orders his troops to read the Declaration in New York City on July 9th. That's why we're celebrating this day. And they gather outside of what's today City Hall. Today, that back then was called the Common or the Field. Another place where, you know, it was kind of, you know, these two spots were really the sort of revolutionary spots. So many events happen in those places. That's where the famous Liberty Poles go up. And so his soldiers read out the Declaration of Independence, and people are so impassioned by this that a few hours later, some of the maritime workers on the East River and some of the soldiers

0: go marching down to Bowling Green where that statue is.
1: Get a rope.
0: That had just been put up a couple of years earlier, right? And this is a gigantic thing. It's 4,000 pounds of lead. And they, you know, we've all probably, or some of us anyway, remember that footage of watching the folks in Iraq pull down a statue of Saddam Hussein.
1: Right.
0: It was a very big deal, particularly since, you know, this is the age when, you know, monarchs are still kind of regarded as deity-like figures.
1: Yeah. Okay, Peter, we got to take a quick break, but I've got so many questions to follow up on out of that moment. So it's a good place to take this break. Peter Agner is with us. He is the head of the Gotham Center. And if you want to know more about any of what we're talking about, you can go to revolutionarytrail.org, gothamcenter.org, or echoesofrevolution.com. They will all have follow-ups on some of what we discuss right now. Kevin McCullough coming right back from New York. Don't go away.
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3: In the War of 1812, our nation fought and won America's religious freedom. 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
4: Religious liberty and rights in general were under attack. We all of a sudden became the enemy.
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0: back. It's Kevin McCullough. It's That Kevin Show, thatkevinshow.com. And just before the break, our guest, Peter Christian Eigner, is back with us. He was with us, if you were listening locally in New York on AM 970 about 8 weeks ago, he was with us talking about the Revolutionary Trail of New York City and the New York region. Obviously, New England was the place where all of these events took place, and New York made an outsized contribution in a couple of different ways to the revolution. One, it was the most British populated city during much of the wartime, as this was kind of the home base for where Britain decided to run their military campaign from. But it was also significant in that much of it started here, much of the pushback against what the Crown was doing. And Peter, as we were going to break, you were just bringing us up to George Washington on July 9th, this day, 250 years ago, has the Declaration read aloud, and it causes such an emotional stirring in the crowd that some of them start making their way down to the statue of King George. They lace it up. They pull the thing over. It's 4,000 pounds. What happened as a result of these two acts, the reading of the Declaration and the toppling of the king's image?
1: Well, the most immediate thing is that they break this thing into shards. It takes the full night. It's like a heat wave. Hundreds of people are gathering around. They're doing this by candlelight, as you said, with hammers and saws and picks and chisels. And then they break it up into pieces and they parade it through the city. And then they ship it up by boat to Litchfield in Connecticut, where a bunch of nice ladies melt it down into 42,000 bullets that then go directly into Washington's army to fire at King George. We don't know where the head is. That's the big mystery of the story. But it is this very iconic moment, and it had a very material basis, because it you know, provided resources to a heavily outmatched rebel army, the folks who gave us our country. But, you know, what then commences afterwards in late August is the battle for New York, often just called the battle for Brooklyn and the battle for Long Island. It takes place all across the metropolitan region. And we kind of lose that part of the story. It's really kind of skirted over because Washington loses. You know, my reaction to that is, well, of course he loses. He's going up against the biggest empire in the world.
0: Right.
1: And it really kind of buries the lead, because literally this is a few weeks after the Declaration of Independence, and there are several moments in the battle for New York when it could have all been over right there at the beginning. And there are these truly amazing stories. The most famous one, of course, is when he gets shellacked and they get outflanked in Boston, in Brooklyn, and they get pinned up against the water in Brooklyn Heights. And there's this heavy rainfall, this huge fog comes into the harbor. It allows cover, right? Because all those ships are just sitting there in the harbor waiting to pounce on Washington. And the British, in a moment of strategy, sort of hold back a little bit because they're still trying to kind of win over the folks that are on their side. And Washington has this idea to make an escape. He relies on these very skilled and diverse seamen who part of the Marblehead Regiment in Massachusetts. They evacuate the survivors of the Continental Army over the East River, and then that allows the revolution to survive. It was, you know, we always kind of think in history that it had to turn out the way it did. It didn't. Well, I mean, that's another thing I think that people really get wrong about this part of the story, and why New York really has to be at the center of our popular memory of this period. So you're entirely right. Washington is near obsessed at times with recapturing New York. Why do they think it's this, you know, the British and the rebels, why do they think that it's this central place in the colonies? Well, it's because of the Hudson River. But there's another really important thing that we emphasize in the work that we did, which is that it's a Pyrrhic victory. You know, the British, it gives you, I think, a really fresh perspective on the revolution at large. The British think that this is some sort of, and a lot of Americans still kind of tell the story of it's the kind of this resounding victory for the British. The reality is, you know, the British are then saddled with New York for the next 7 years.
0: Yeah.
1: You know, there are a lot of people who are on the side of the British. Historians estimate a fifth of the population was loyalist, and then another two-fifths were neutral. So the British basically kind of had a working majority on their side when they started. And that's true in New York, too. You know, Manhattan is rebel territory, but in the outer boroughs, parts of the metropolitan region, there are a lot of loyalists and neutral folk. By the end of the war, they are firmly on the side of Washington and his army, because the war is a miserable period. This is the least known part of New York City's history, and I think in part because it's the darkest.
0: Yeah.
1: You know, the price of basic necessities jumps 800%. There's constant talk of famine. Epidemics just rip apart the city. The city becomes basically a giant open-air refugee camp for all these loyalists who stream in. A third of the battles are in New York State. Another third are in Jersey. You know, it's a miserable period. There's record cold winters. There's a giant fire that burns down a fifth of the city's housing. It's the population jumps tenfold. It's a really bad time. The British are hoping, and they make very good efforts, you know, sincere efforts to try to bring things back to normal, brings a sense of law and order, bring you know, business back to these ports that have been depressed for 12 years in a very severe way. They can't do it. You know, in the outer boroughs, part of the reason why those folks who were sympathetic to the British are so alienated steadily, is that not only is there martial law with all the usual perfidy that goes with that, but it's this constant state of civil war, because Washington does want to recapture the city, so he leaves a very large, at significant cost, he leaves a very large regiment of soldiers outside. So the whole perimeter around Manhattan is constantly sort of besieged. And again, it's a sort of significance in New York's place in the story. The British do go everywhere in the colonies, more or less, and they do capture other cities. But New York is the only place that they manage to hold on to for a significant period of time, and they hold on to it from the beginning to the end. But even there, right, they are kind of besieged. It's their Vietnam. And it gets so bad by the end that their rivals start pushing for advantage in other parts of the British Empire, which is a big part of why the British actually decide to leave, right? Well, they win most of the battles, you know, but the Americans, like, basically kind of, like, wear them out.
0: Dr. Eigner, so on that point, we're going to have to end because the computer is going to cut us off, but what a great memory of July 9th, the Declaration of Independence being read, King George being toppled, and of course that just set off a whole bunch of good stuff that ended up with where we were this last week with America 250. Dr. Peter Christian Eigner, thank you for all that you've done.
1: My pleasure. You anytime, Kevin.
0: Kevin McCullough coming back from New York. Don't go away.
2: Stick around for more of That Kevin next.
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6: When Abraham Lincoln was elected president in 1860, America stood on the edge of collapse. Over the next 4 years, the Civil War claimed more than 700,000 lives and tested whether our republic could endure. As the war drew to a close, Lincoln looked beyond victory. He looked toward healing. In his second inaugural address, he challenged the nation, "Let us strive on to bind up the nation's wounds, to achieve and cherish a just and lasting peace." Lincoln understood that preserving the greatest experiment in self-government required more than winning a war. It required the character to restore what had been broken. More than 160 years later, America still faces division. The question is not whether we'll disagree. The question is whether we still have the wisdom and the character to heal together.
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0: All right, friends, glad you're with us. Final few minutes of the first hour, and I want to say thank you to a very special sponsor of the show. Lou Bassanese and TheBigSkinny.com is still offering his special report on 10 ways to benefit from the AI boom in your stock investing that do not include purchasing the very expensive stock NVIDIA. If you thought, you know, AI and chips and these types of things, it would be a great angle for our portfolio to increase, but you're looking at the price of NVIDIA and say, oh, it's so high, I didn't get in early enough, et cetera, et cetera. Well, Lou says, hey, don't worry about it. There are 10 other stocks that are AI industry adjacent, like chips and other technologies that need to be used for it to work properly. And he's got a list of them for you. If you just go to TheBigSkinny.com and request it, TheBigSkinny.com, TheBigSkinny.com, and request your copy of the 10 AI plays that are not named NVIDIA. Right? Super simple. 10 AI plays not named NVIDIA that are put together by TheBigSkinny.com. All right. Kind of a fun one to end this hour on. The airport formerly known as Palm Beach is now celebrating as it has been rebranded as Donald J. Trump International. DJT, in fact, will end up being its call sign. But they've landed another marquee, and it officially opened today, and Eric Trump was there and celebrated the milestone by landing the first flight into the hub. He said, there's no way I was letting UPS or someone else be the first plane to land. We got on Trump Force One. We touched down at exactly 5:01 this morning, and it was a beautiful day, he told Fox and Friends this morning. I don't think there's anybody more synonymous with Palm Beach, Florida than Donald Trump. The South Florida hub was formerly known as Palm Beach International Airport for nearly half a century leading up to the change. The rebrand has been linked to the president's deep ties to the area, including his repeated presence at the airport and his Mar-a-Lago estate located just a few miles away. The president's son also said that choosing Trump Force One to usher in the rebrand's debut was no coincidence. Tying the plane's significance to seasons of Trump's campaigns and presidency, he said, this is the plane that carried him to victory. It was the backdrop of so many of the presidential campaign stops. There's so many stops with us as a family, so it was an incredibly special moment for us this morning. Thursday's inaugural flight marked the ceremonial culmination of a law signed into effect by Governor Ron DeSantis earlier this year and officially redesignated Palm Beach International Airport as President Donald J. Trump International Airport in recognition of the president's long-standing ties to the area. And reflecting on the symbolic first landing, Eric Trump said the moment represented more than a new name on the terminal. It was a tribute to his father's legacy. He says, it's just a special moment. He's a man that deserves it. He's the man that's done so much for this country. He fought like crazy for all of us. And as a son who worked so hard to help make this happen, I couldn't be more proud. Today was really, really a special moment for my dad. So, Eric Trump there as Palm Beach International is no more. It is now Donald J. Trump International. And your new baggage tags, if you land there, sometime in August, we'll switch over to DJT. That will be the three-letter abbreviation for the new airport, DJT, for Donald J. Trump International there in South Florida. All right, Kevin McCullough, we've got a big second hour straight ahead, including some important stuff on your kids, their financial future, and how you can take control of it earlier than later because of the administration. Coming right back. Stay here.

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2: This is a Fox News alert. I'm Pam Husso, a true American patriot. That's how President Trump describes U.S. Senator Lindsey Graham on Truth Social. The South Carolina Republican died last night at the age of 71 after a sudden illness.
3: Henry McMaster, the governor of South Carolina, has just put out a statement saying that Lindsey Graham is irreplaceable and we shall not see his likes again. And I think that kind of encapsulates Lindsey Graham.
2: Fox's Chad Pergram. Another round of U.S. strikes on Iran after the regime hit another ship in the Strait of Hormuz.
4: Tehran claims it was navigating an unapproved route and that the vital waterway is now closed until further notice.
2: That's Fox's Marianne Rafferty. Iran also launched attacks on U.S. partners in the region. 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
5: From the Weather Center, today will be mostly sunny and breezy with a high of 88. Tonight, expect breezy conditions in the evening, otherwise clear with a low of 58. Tomorrow will be breezy with plenty of sunshine, reaching a high of 89. Looking ahead to Tuesday, anticipate breezy conditions and abundant sunshine with a high of 89. Wednesday will also be breezy with plenty of sunshine and a high of 88. By Thursday, it will be mostly sunny and breezy with a high of 89. I'm AccuWeather meteorologist Joe Lundberg for AM 1460 and FM 101.1 The Answer.
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8: 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Today we're going to reflect on the July 4th celebrations at the nation's capital. And then we're going to talk about two very different case studies in religious freedom in education, one out of Maine and one out of Texas. We are so glad you're with us this week. Please stick around. Welcome to Breakpoint This Week. From the Colson Center for Christian Worldview, I'm Maria Baer, alongside John Stone Street, president of the Colson Center. John, despite the heat dome, as it was referred to, the record-breaking heat across much of the Midwest and the East Coast last week, the celebrations for the 4th of July went ahead as planned in our nation's capital. Did you watch any of those festivities? Apparently, it was the best fireworks display ever seen by mankind.
9: It did not go on as planned. The National Mall was evacuated because of thunderstorms, and then it started several hours later. There was nothing that went on because there was nothing planned in Colorado because our state's on fire. So, yes, we did watch it because we had nothing else to do. So we sat there and watched Washington, D.C., and it was the most crazy display of fireworks ever. The finale, which I thought had happened four times, you know, already, when it actually happened, it looked like, as someone put on X, they just nuked Washington, D.C., which is what it looked like with 850,000 fireworks that were fired off, is what was said. What was interesting is you know, again, it's how boring it is to watch this on TV, but it wasn't. It was like crazy. It looked like they were blowing up Washington, D.C. Even the CNN anchors had to actually admit that it was the most amazing fireworks display. I talked to someone who actually saw it in person. They said it wasn't amazing. It was overwhelming. It was too much. Felt like they were under attack for 40 minutes. But I was also interested in the speech that was given by the president, which was really at times incredibly moving to see the speech held together by appealing to the flags. They had different flags displayed on stage and brought in veterans, including three that were over 100 years old, one that was 107 years old. One that was in World War II and I think was just under 100, and you think, oh, he must have lied about his age to enlist like a lot of people did back then. And there's something really remarkable there. And I think it really betrayed something, though, in the speech where the use of the word exceptionalism, which I'm comfortable with in terms of America as a country built on ideas, sometimes bled over into describing Americans as exceptional. And I don't think that's the right read. The human condition is the human condition. Human behavior is morally different and can be differentiated. There are some cultures that are morally reprehensible while others are morally exceptional. But as individuals, we're all made in the image of God, and there's nothing special about being an American in terms of because we're born here. What's special about it is the ideas and the ideas that we subscribe to that shape the way that we see the world, if we do, by the way. And I think that that is obviously the question coming out of this celebration of the 250th. To quote our friend Oz Guinness, the question is, what made America great to begin with? And it wasn't because somehow we're special people, that we're somehow, you know, different individuals, that we are of a moral value of other, different or higher than others. It's that there's a framing of reality that is true, that describes more accurately human dignity and human value and the potential and the opportunity in front of us. And the question is, do we subscribe to that? Are we educated in that? We talked about civic education last week. You know, what vision of our nation are we embracing? And I didn't think that was always clear in the speech, but it was certainly exemplified, you know, when that these 100-year-old veterans stood up and saluted. That was really moving.
8: I think you could take it that way, like where those veterans themselves as individuals made extraordinary choices and are an exceptional representation of what some people will do for the ideals that the nation was founded on, right? So I guess not out of a spirit of saying by nature of being born here, we are, you know, have more human value than someone who wasn't born here, but that a culture built on the ideas that we chose or that our founders chose and that we've chosen at least until now to maintain produces people who tend to make and can make extraordinary choices on behalf of their fellow man.
9: And are we still that culture? Are we still that culture that produces that kind of citizen? Do we still have the ingredients, you know, in place? And I think that's what's at question and is not obviously true.
8: You know, I heard a story this morning on World about a couple from South Africa, a white couple who came to the U.S. under the refugee program. And obviously that's been a controversial thing, because as of right now, those are the only refugees we're allowing into the country. But they were talking about their home country and what's going on there. They, you know, all the land that's been seized, and there was, you know, there's the violence and the danger that they were under. They were describing their home in South Africa. You know, they had an 8-foot fence around their house, and still they were broken into the first night they moved in, and that there, you just got a sense of just chaos and no law and order there. And at the end of the interview, they were talking about applying for a green card and hoping to stay here permanently. And the husband said, I don't ever want to go back to South Africa. I don't want to be connected to it at all. Like I want no relation to it at all. And it was heartbreaking to hear, understandable, you know, given his situation. But I thought that makes sense to me. When you have a system that's set up the way that they are and that has gone the direction it has and that has allowed such corruption to fester in places of power in South Africa, then you get kind of a the mighty against the weak kind of situation in a lot of different contexts. And I just think that when you have that kind of culture, it tends to breed more of that same way of living, if that makes sense, because people don't always know what else is possible when you grow up in a place like that. And so I think it is possible maybe I'm trying to thread a needle too much, but to say that there are many exceptional Americans, and it's a gift that we were born here and that we got to be formed in a nation that had those virtues at the forefront.
9: Yeah. Well, and then we have to answer, are they still at the forefront, right? Because the scenario that you described of this man's home in South Africa, you could describe life in a lot of neighborhoods in the United States as well, right? So again, it's not by somehow that this land was holy.
8: Not to that level.
9: No,
8: because
9: I mean,
8: it doesn't have but, the but you it's, don't have it's, the government buy-in. But yeah,
9: look, you know, when I was in seminary 20 years ago, in certain parts of Chicago, yes, that's the way it was. You know, I don't know how to, you know, we can compare them you know, directly. My guess is it probably does compare to certain parts of South Africa in a way that it doesn't in certain, you know, developing parts of the world. Just because of, you know, what is valued, what is prized, and these are the things. When you orient a society, you orient them around particular virtues, and societies are oriented around those virtues. If individuals are oriented around those virtues, it's just not an inevitable thing. There were times in which the president was speaking as if the future of America was inevitably great, and that is completely dependent on the kind of people that we are, whether these values and virtues are sustainable. We've seen how fragile they can be. And at some level, I think that we have retreated to a response which says we have the challenges that we do because those people have come in. Now, there certainly are lots of issues that come in when you have an open borders and you policy and you don't have an expectation of immigrants conforming to a particular way of life. But I'm not sure we are very clear on what that way of life is. The way of life that has and the values around it that it made America what it was. And when you hear the stories that were articulated in the speech so beautifully, they had to do with something more than just pursuing wealth. They had to do with something more than just doing whatever you wanted, living out of kind of a greed or something like that. There was a vision of virtue and family and community and care that was built into the system. And listen, our future depends on how much we continue to align with those things. You can't cut off the roots and then expect the same fruit. And I think we have seen that across the board. So it's easy to blame those that are coming in. And there is blame to be had to those who have, you know, had no expectations, no policies, no walls, no borders, essentially, in how the immigration policy was carried out. But there's an awful lot of question to be had. What kind of people are we going to be? Who are we going to be? And I thought that it was just such a stark contrast, so much to celebrate about America's story. But the future's not inevitable if we somehow try to build this thing on some other foundations.
8: Well, and as we've talked about, this has a lot to do with education and how we teach our young people. So there are two education-related stories I want to compare and contrast with you right now. And I'm going to just describe briefly each of them and then let you take it from there. The first is out of Maine, where the Fifth Circuit Court of Appeals ruled that in order to qualify for state tuition programs, so essentially state money that is supplementing tuition at a private school, a Christian school must abide by that state's LGBT policies. I'm assuming this is in relation to curriculum. So they have something in Maine called the Human Rights Act, which has to do with sexuality and sexual education, among other things. And if Christian schools want to qualify for tuition programs for which other schools in Maine do qualify, they must follow the rules, which would be a violation of their faith statements. And then on the other hand, you have Texas, where a controversial new law is requiring passages from the Bible to be taught in all classrooms, including public schools. My understanding from this story is that these are not taught in a public school in any sort of religious instruction kind of way, but in a, this is incredibly relevant to your study of history, especially your civics education. If you want to understand the minds of the founders and lots of references and all of the Enlightenment poetry and everything from Shakespeare to the Declaration of Independence, you'll probably want to have at least a passing knowledge of the Christian scripture. But that, of course, has been very controversial. NPR did a big story about it, and that this is, you know, yet again, just more religion pushing its way into public schools. So two very different stories, but the battle of how we educate our kids is ongoing.
9: Yeah, it is. I mean, it's interesting. We've been having a lot of conversations this week. Actually, I've been with a group and a lot of conversations around education because there's such an incredible moment for education right now, and there's such a difference between how red states and blue states are approaching this. The main conversation is really interesting because of a number of things. Number one is the Supreme Court has ruled over and over and over and over and over and over that if the state has a program to which people can participate, then religious belief and conviction alone is not enough to basically kick them out of that. And the, of course, the question is whether the religious belief is on the same paring as what we think in terms of safety and well-being of students, which, of course, has been largely defined in recent years by LGBTQ activists enforcing that. And so it becomes a priority here. The other interesting thing about this, and we wrote about this years ago, is that Maine is in an interesting situation because the state of Maine has long outsourced some of its educational responsibility to private entities because there's just not a public school everywhere. And if there's not a public school everywhere, then the Christian secondary schools can participate and basically play that proxy for these areas. And so now you have a real conversation. They have basically relied on Christian schools to do what the state's going to do, and now they're telling them you have to do it this way. So I think this is really interesting. Look, the jurisprudence here, the legal precedent here, you know, we're going back to the Playground case where Trinity Lutheran School or church could participate in a state program and have their, you know, playgrounds resurfaced with, you know, safer material. I mean, that's part of this. There's been, I don't know, half a dozen maybe cases in a row in which the right of religious institutions, including churches and Christian schools, to be Christian and to not set those Christian convictions aside in order to participate in something that's widely available, that's been upheld. I can't imagine this isn't going to get overturned.
8: All right, John, let's take a break. We'll be right back in just a moment with more Breakpoint This Week.
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8: We're back on Breakpoint This Week. John, I want to talk to you now about a new study, kind of a meta-analysis of the data on suicide. And this is kind of poking some holes in some conventional wisdom about this and about deaths of despair that I think we all sense have been increasing in recent years. And certainly COVID made this a lot worse. But this new study from the University of Utah found that suicide tends to move in cycles, unlike most other causes of death, they said. And that the suicide epidemic among young people in particular has been getting worse for much longer than we thought. The study author said that this pattern has now persisted for more than 60 years. I think some people imagine it kind of starting in the 90s, but it really started before that. And then they also found in the data some what they called unexpected changes in risk patterns. So, for example, suicide is lower in metropolitan areas and tends to be higher in rural areas, particularly among women, which also kind of subverts some narratives that this is a largely male problem, or at least primarily a male problem. They said we need to rethink suicide as a social phenomenon. I think this gets to, you know, I know Malcolm Gladwell has talked about just like the social contagion. We've talked about it with transgenderism. But I think there's very clear evidence that suicide and self-harm follow some of those patterns as well. I appreciate this study, but it's also just difficult to read. I mean, it's hard to think about. But I do think that we generally misunderstand, I'm making a generalization, but I don't think we fully understand what's going on with suicide. And I think there's a big social contagion part of it.
9: Well, you know, I think a couple of interesting aspects here that should be instructive for us. One is this, yeah, how long the trend line has been going. And this corresponds, for example, with this shift towards what Carl Truman has called expressive individualism. You know, it also went through the phase of the self-esteem movement, where we taught everyone to love themselves and that sort of stuff. And it kind of just points to this idea of this self-referential idea of who we are and what gives us value and what makes us important. You be you, you be happy, you follow your heart. has poisonous fruit. It does not actually lead to people feeling better about themselves. And even targeting specifically this issue, which has happened at various times in various specific ways, has led to not the results we wanted. You know, it's almost like by staring at the problem, we made it worse. You know, you tell people that whatever you want to do is right for you, but don't do this. And people understand that that's inconsistent. And it's not something actually that can answer the deep questions that they have. We've also talked about the tail end of modernity into post-modernity and or what some call hyper-modernity, and how that produces such an identity crisis and such an untethering from ultimate sources of truth and meaning and identity that the ultimate crisis of meaning is going to be reflected in tangible ways. So this should be actually expected. And so you tell people that the world is meaningless, that their life ultimately is meaningless, but find meaning then, as if that's going to make you feel better. And it's just the folly of someone we wrote about a couple weeks ago on Breakpoint, Jean-Paul Sartre, you know, who says it's meaningless that we're born, it's meaningless that we die. And so what you got to do is go make meaning. Well, if it's all meaningless, why make meaning? And, these are all trend lines. The social aspect of it is really interesting on two fronts. The first is the rise and expansion of so-called medical assistance in dying or MAID or doctor-assisted suicide or whatever. I remember when Colorado embraced doctor-assisted suicide, voted in, I think, 2016. This was on the tail end of a couple years where there was really high rates of suicide among high school students. There was one school in Colorado Springs that had 11 suicides that year. And it was tragic. And people were alarmed at the crisis that it was. And why is this happening? And how do we prevent it? And how do we stop it? And oh, by the way, people should be able to kill themselves as long as they have the help of a physician, if they're under certain conditions that they feel are hopeless. And you think to yourself, well, wait a minute, what are we telling these kids? This is a social message, right? This is moving the Overton window. This is making this act more plausible. Why? Because we're saying, well, it's not, suicide's not the answer unless it is. You think kids can't kind of parse their way through that confusing messaging? Of course they are going to land somewhere. And then the other kind of social condition here, and you kind of read through this study, and one of our editors read this and just said, this screams why the church is needed, why the church is needed, why the church is irreplaceable. And I remember in 2019, my sister, who is a mental health professional, attended a conference in Denver. And this is a year where, again, we had the national alarm about what people called deaths of despair, including suicide, self-harm, addiction, and so on. But they were highlighting some good news. And guess where that good news was? It was in Colorado Springs. What was the good news is that the high rates of suicide among high school students had now been turned around. Like, they had found some preventative measures that were actually working. And they highlighted these programs at this secular conference on mental health. And guess what the program was? It was grown-ups going into lunchtimes at these schools just looking for people who were struggling. It was kind of like a first responder sort of model. Like, these people weren't counselors. These people weren't able to, you know, walk someone all the way back to health, or, you know, they weren't there to administer Narcan if they overdosed, nothing like that. They were literally just there to have conversations. And guess where they found people willing to go? Because, listen, I believe, you know, high school students are cool. You couldn't pay me enough money to go sit in a high school lunchroom. You know, like, who would want to do that? You know where they found these volunteers to go in and just sit at the lunch table with these high school kids? The church. Of course they found them at church. They went to local churches and say, hey, we have a problem. Would you like to be part of the solution? And what do Christians do? They raised their hand and said, yeah, I'll do it. And they were actually reporting on the incredible success of this. Now, that underscores again what you're talking about, this study highlights, which is this is not just a personal, individualistic set of crises. And if that's how we think about it, because we think about everything individualistically, someone not being able to reach their true selves or whatever else, we're completely missing the point. There's a social phenomenon to this. And because there's a social phenomenon behind this, there's also a social component to the things that can actually make a difference and move the needle. Once again, we find that the church has a role to play. And it would be malpractice then if I didn't mention something that David Justice wrote about on his blog about global Anglicanism, that the Church of Canada, and we've all complained about our neighbors to the north and their push to medical assistance and dying, this week announced, guess what? A liturgy for medical assistance and dying. This is about as demonic and antichrist as you can possibly imagine, where they're taking liturgy around Jesus being the resurrection and the life, and the historic liturgy from the Book of Common Prayer and from Holy Scripture, these remembrances of how Jesus conquering death, and using them to contextualize the intentional taking of someone's life. And you think, here you had an example in 2019 of the church being an answer, and now to our neighbors to the north, the church gate, which of course can't be called a Christian church in any meaningful way anymore anyway, but here you have them actually celebrating and participating in death. And you just kind of look at it and you go, look, Tom Holland has articulated so well the impact that the church has made in the world. And whoever the next Tom Holland is, when they write about our generation, are they going to write about this? You know, are they going to write about the Church of Canada actually participating in death instead of being someone who runs to life? To me, it's just an incredible loss if the church can't get this down, if Christians can't actually seize what it means to be people who follow the one who is the way, the truth, and the life. It's an incredibly disturbing reality and juxtaposition here to see that this study telling us this is what we need. And people under the name of Christ, let's put it that way, doing something as completely maddening as this.
8: Well, John, that is all the time we have for our program this week. However, we are going to continue chatting over at the Breakpoint Podcast. 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Otherwise, for the Coulson Center for Christian Worldview, I'm Maria Baer, alongside John Stone Street, president of the Coulson Center. You've been listening to Breakpoint this week, and we'll see you all back here next week. God bless.
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14: When Abraham Lincoln was elected president in 1860, America stood on the edge of collapse. Over the next 4 years, the Civil War claimed more than 700,000 lives and tested whether our republic could endure. As the war drew to a close, Lincoln looked beyond victory. He looked toward healing. In his second inaugural address, he challenged the nation, "Let us strive on to bind up the nation's wounds, to achieve and cherish a just and lasting peace." Lincoln understood that preserving the greatest experiment in self-government required more than winning a war. It required the character to restore what had been broken. More than 160 years later, America still faces division. The question is not whether we'll disagree. The question is whether we still have the wisdom and the character to heal together.
2: This is a Fox News Alert. I'm Pam Puso, a true American patriot. That's how President Trump describes U.S. Senator Lindsey Graham on Truth Social. The South Carolina Republican died last night at the age of 71 after a sudden illness.
3: Henry McMaster, the governor of South Carolina, has just put out a statement saying that Lindsey Graham is irreplaceable and we shall not see his likes again. And I think that kind of encapsulates Lindsey Graham.
2: Fox's Chad Pergram. Another round of U.S. strikes on Iran after the regime hit another ship in the Strait of Hormuz.
4: Tehran claims it was navigating an unapproved route and that the vital waterway is now closed until further notice.
2: That's Fox's Marianne Rafferty. Iran also launched attacks on U.S. partners in the region. 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
5: From the Weather Center, today will be mostly sunny and breezy with a high of 88. Tonight, expect breezy conditions in the evening, otherwise clear with a low of 58. Tomorrow will be breezy with plenty of sunshine, reaching a high of 89. Looking ahead to Tuesday, anticipate breezy conditions and abundant sunshine with a high of 89. Wednesday will also be breezy with plenty of sunshine and a high of 88. By Thursday, it will be mostly sunny and breezy with a high of 89. I'm AccuWeather meteorologist Joe Lundberg for AM 1460 and FM 101.1 The Answer.
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0: Welcome to Life in Colorado, a weekly look at the issues and stories shaping our state and our area. Now, here's your host, James Fidler. Life in
1: Colorado. Hey, you're listening to Life in Colorado. I'm your host, James Fidler. On Life in Colorado, we discuss everything that's going on across the Front Range in Denver, Colorado Springs, and Pueblo. And a big part of Colorado culture is car culture and the car community. And so we're going to be talking about the car community today on the show. Very packed show. We're going to be talking with Jim Miller, Matt West, and finally Jimmy Ford, each talking about a different aspect of the car community in Colorado. So I'm joined here first by Jim Miller. He ran for mayor in April of 2023, and we're going to be talking about issues facing the car community, specifically focused on legislation. Jim, thanks for joining me on the show.
2: Oh, you're very welcome.
1: What would you say are the biggest issues facing the car community here in the big 2026?
2: Oh, there's a lot of things that kind of go on with the car culture part. I think as a whole, though, really the biggest part is that we're almost treated like we're criminals off bat. Like, remember when, like, the 90s, like, skateboarding's not a crime? Building cars, having off-road vehicles, trucks, whatever you want to build, it's not a crime. We're just making and building stuff and trying to enjoy the little bit of downtime we get. I mean, there's bigger problems and issues, but when you're just basically almost converted into a criminal, when the city comes and goes, why do you have these cars? And you're like, well, that one's for just driving off-road. That one's kind of a mudder. That's like a rock-climbing pile of trash of mine. So when I roll it, I don't care. I'll just yank it back out with a winch or something and straighten it out good enough to get back inside and refix something and just drive it again because that's what I want to do. Or this is a car for the track, or this is just a pile of garbage I wanted to build and see if I could make it. You're treated more like a criminal over that than any actual real problems in town. They don't treat the thieves, the drug dealers, the meth heads. They don't

0: You're not allowed to have that in that spot.
1: Yeah, you're not allowed to have private property on your private property. The whole point of you getting private property was to be left alone, even though they tax the tar out of you on that stuff too nowadays.
0: Is that similar in Denver and Pueblo as well?
1: I'm pretty sure it's all similar. I don't know necessarily with Denver. I know there's, I've heard of some stories, but I don't know by firsthand accounts. I've heard in Pueblo, but I heard Pueblo's a little more lenient with stuff. Fountain's pretty hardcore about it. I know that.
0: Really?
1: Oh, yeah. Fountain's even worse. They'll walk right up on your property and stuff. You'll have, like, no trespassing, and they'll walk right. You need to, and you're like, dude, who are you? Get back out to the sidewalk, man.
0: Yeah.
1: So it's, they do some crazy stuff. Like, I have some property, so I've never had a vacation. All I do is just work and earn stuff all the time. It's terrible. I need to take a vacation. I need to really have a vacation and some days off. It'd be nice. And not days off when I get hurt or hit by cars, right? It comes from the guy that got hit by two cars in 2 months. Because red light cameras work too. Let's not forget about that. Mm. Stops people from running stop signs and stoplights every day. But I had some tenants. They're renting rooms. It's not a big deal. And they want to find me because they don't have registrations paid up to date. Look, life's expensive. These people have their insurances. They got their own stuff. Leave people alone.
0: How expensive is it to own a car in Colorado Springs?
1: Too expensive.
0: These days?
1: The insurance is the super pillager. I know our registrations cost more than being in California.
0: Wow.
1: That's insane. For a state that has less than the population of LA, it costs you more with fees and registrations and stuff of that nature. And the insurances are more expensive than living in California, too.
0: Right.
1: Which is nuts, but not really to think about volume two at the same time. You can kind of think that, but for what it is, you're like, it's the Midwest. It should be more affordable. We deal with a lot of crappy stuff for what should be affordability. There's a reason there's only, what, 6.2 million people, 6.5 million people living in all of Colorado.
0: Yeah.
1: Yeah, the weather's not technically the best. It's not exactly super friendly for people at altitude. If you got any ailments or something, you don't want to live out here.
0: So what needs to change, right? So it's too expensive to own cars here with registration and insurance, and the government won't let you do with your car what you want to do with it. It's your private property. What needs to change?
1: What needs to change? Look, honestly, I think, and this is just my perspective on it, the insurance policy maybe should just follow the individual around. Maybe one plate when you're driving or something to kind of make things affordable. You can't drive more than one vehicle at a time, but if you're the driver, heck, it just magnetizes on or something.
0: Mm-hmm.
1: You know, something of that sort. I also think that once all these insurances were like a law to have, that's when insurances started going up. There's no more competition. You're forced to have these insurances. Are you not? You're forced. You have no choice. They pick you. You don't pick them. You got to pay for a service, but you don't get a lot of choosing and picking with services. They can drop you at any minute. You get a hail claim, dropped. Somebody drunk hits you and they're like, oh, it costs too much paying for that, dropped. You know, they just pick and choose. The insurance stuff's crazy.
0: Right.
1: The DMV stuff's insane for what it is. You're like, where's all that money going? And you go look at it, there's bridge fees and road fees, and you're like, okay, well, these tasks are done, so why is there a fee still on here?
0: Yeah.
1: This maintenance fee.
0: All these fees and all these potholes are still around. What's going on?
1: A fee is still a tax. It's just a tax without representation. And then you've got to get driver's licenses renewed. You got to pay registrations. You got to have insurance. And then you still got to maintain, fix your vehicle. Then you go, oh, look, I just drove on a crappy pothole garbage road that we paid for 12 times and they made some other tax for it. And then what? And you look at your registration like, I have a road tax here. There's 2C. There's some other weird county one. There's a state one. There's federal road tax. You're like, where is all this money going? And then your car breaks, so like hitting a pothole or something bad in the road. And they go, oh, we're not liable for it. You need to fix and pay for your own maintenance. And you're like, I got you, but didn't I already pay for this damn road?
0: Yeah.
1: And then I'm paying registration so the road's fixed. I have to have insurance that you want me to have that barely covers anything anymore because it's too expensive. And then I still got to maintain the whole darn thing. Really what needs to happen is the whole setup with the government and the system is supposed to be infrastructure security, and then you know, enforcing your rights, liberties, and freedoms.
0: Jim, thank you for coming on the show, letting us know your perspective. We're going to switch gears. We're going to go over to Matt West. We're going to talk to him about the health of the car community here across the Front Range. Matt, welcome to Life in Colorado. Life in Colorado is the weekly public affairs program, again, that covers everything going on in the Front Range, up in Denver, down here in Colorado Springs, and way down in Pueblo.

0: Hello. And right now we're talking about the car community in those areas in the Front Range, talking about the health of it, how's it looking. Matt is the host of the Automotive ADHD show. He's interviewed so many people. It's an honor to be interviewing him here, but there's nobody better to find out about the car scene in Colorado than Matt West. Matt, welcome to the program.
1: Hey, James, I'm glad to be on the show. I appreciate the invitation, though I have to gripe with the fact that you let Jim Miller on the show before me. I do take some offense to that.
0: Well, we had to warm up the crowd before we got to you, you know what I mean?
1: Okay, so I can say Jim was my opening act. He was my warm-up act.
0: All right. Yeah, and you're...
1: I'll take that. I'll take that.
0: And you're Jimmy Ford's opening act.
1: Well, that's an honor, at least. I'm happy to open for Jimmy. Jimmy is a great guy, and I can't wait to hear from him later on the program. By the way, if anyone was keeping track at home on the Pikes Peak times, Jimmy was amazing. He did some incredible stuff on that hill.
0: Hit it out of the park.
1: I still maintain to this day, and I've done this multiple hill climbs in a row, that Jimmy has the loudest car on the mountain. You will know when Jimmy starts his engine at the bottom of the mountain. You can be at Devil's Playground, way up high on the mountain, and then you hear Jimmy start up at the bottom. It's incredible.
0: And we're going to hear from Jimmy a little bit later, but let's start talking about the car scene in Colorado. Matt, how long have you been involved in the car community here in Colorado Springs specifically? But you know, tell us a little bit about your experience in Denver and Pueblo as well.
1: Yeah, well, I've been involved in the car scene here for over 10 years at this point. And I've seen it go through a lot of changes in that time. And I've attended a lot of car events in Denver, especially. It's very common to go to Cars and Coffee events in Denver. Pueblo has lots of good car shows as well. The car scene is going to be a little bit different depending on where you go. But I can say that Colorado Springs has had a live and active car scene for quite a while, even though there's been some changes, and we'll probably end up talking about some of that too.
0: Has it stagnated a little bit, or have you seen it grow over time?
1: I have seen it grow. The car scene has gotten huge. I mean, there was a time where you had a couple of different events that would happen in town. You would have, yes, you'd have your, you know, Memorial Day car shows. You'd have your 4th of July car shows. And a lot of that stuff brought out the classic muscle car crowd, the vintage car scene, mostly classic American stuff. And over time, especially when I got into the car scene, you had a lot more tuner car focused stuff. We're talking, you know, import cars, stuff from Japan. That's what I'm big into. Listeners of my show know that. And you had a lot of that really start to happen. But those events started happening a lot of times in the evening, at night. And those are the events I've seen a lot of growth in. Yeah, we still have all the classic muscle car stuff. We have all of that. That stuff has gotten big, and I'm sure it's grown, but these tuner car-focused shows, car shows, meetups, those have blown up a lot in the past 10 years.
0: How do you see those growing even more into the future?
1: Well, I think they're going to do exactly that. They're going to keep growing. Now, the challenge with that, and we'll probably get into it as well a little bit, is we want them to grow in the right direction, and we want them to grow in a positive direction. One of the big things that has really influenced the car scene, for better or for worse, has been social media and internet culture. And that has, on a positive note, that has absolutely allowed event promoters to get their events out there more, but it's also allowed the culture to spread more. Being into cars a while ago was something that was kind of a niche hobby. But because of social media, because of the internet, because of the spread of culture, car culture has really worked its way in one way or another into many, many, many more lives than it otherwise would have if there hadn't been social media, internet stuff, Instagram influencers. All of that stuff plays a big role into exposing more people into car culture. And we see that because we see these car shows coming up. There's a lot of great events that happen again. A lot of times they're more of a, you know, an early evening to late evening type of car show. The tuner shows tend to be a little later in the day. But we see a lot of these events popping up, and we see a lot of people going to them because they've been exposed to that. Another crazy thing that people don't think of is, like, video game culture. There was the new Forza video game came out recently, and I've had so many more people asking me about cars who are never car people. They might have been, like, video game nerds or whatever, but they got exposed to the tuner car culture through that. We're seeing that grow exponentially, And I think it's going to keep growing.
0: Has there been some negative effects that come with all this car exposure on social media? I know social media, especially Instagram, appeals to a much younger crowd and younger people. Unfortunately, they tend to do a little bit more reckless things.
1: Well, look, there's you know, as long as people have had cars, they've been doing reckless things with them. That has certainly happened. But to your point there, yes, we've seen specifically an increase in street takeover culture, which anyone who listens to my show often, not to plug my show here, but anyone who listens to my show often knows that I'm very opposed to the street takeover culture. That is, for the uninitiated, where people, for the sake of getting social media likes and clicks on their posts, will go out and do ridiculous, illegal things. This is far from street racing. This takes street racing and takes it a step further, because what these people do is they take often stolen cars. They'll do sideshows. They sometimes call them sideshows. They'll do stunt shows in the middle of intersections, in the middle of public places. And it creates a really negative focus around car culture. And half of these people doing it are just outright thugs and criminals. They're not even car people. Like I said, a lot of the cars they do this with are stolen, but they're doing it for attention on the internet. And attention is what they're getting. They're getting attention from the police. They're getting attention from residents of the Springs. They're getting attention from city council members who then decide, oh gosh, these sideshows, these takeovers are a huge problem. We need to start banning things relating to cars. We need to start putting restrictions in and rules in that end up negatively impacting those of the car enthusiast scene who aren't taking part of that. So these people are kind of ruining it for everybody. So that's sort of the dark side of the social media crowd as it relates to car culture. Yes, we've seen it introduce more people into car culture, but we've also seen it introduce a negative side of that car culture. And that's one of the things, as this grows in the Pikes Peak region, as this grows anywhere in the country, for a matter of fact, we need to make sure that it's growing in a positive direction, a positive community-focused direction that is involving the community, that people who may not be car people, you know, see a net benefit in their community from these car shows and from the car enthusiasts. That's what we need to see.
0: What do you think can be done to encourage a building of that specific kind of community?
1: Well, what we need is, A, we have some local events, but we need more local events. And we need local events that don't just pop up, a random car meet. You know, people have been doing car meets. When I say meets, those are usually more informal. Yes, they're kind of car shows, but people just kind of roll in, come in, show off their car, and go. It's a little more loosely organized. Those happen a lot, but I think if we start having more formal car shows centered around the tuner car culture, the muscle car crowd is usually a little bit older. A lot of those folks are retired. They're not usually causing trouble these days, but it is, you do find that trouble in the younger, the tuner car scene. You do find some of that trouble happening there, and we need more of these local events. And we need these events to be community focused. We need them to be centered around good causes, local charities, things like that. I recently attended a car show and I had the organizer of it on my program. And it was a great show that was benefiting a local church and a homeless outreach program. And it got tons of people out there. And that's the kind of event we need more of. We need the community to see the car culture as a net positive. It needs to help the community, and that's what we got to do to really start turning this around.
0: Well, we're coming to a close of our time. What is one thing that you want to leave our listeners in Pueblo, Colorado Springs, and Denver with?
1: Well, you know, I understand that not everyone's a car guy and not everyone's a car gal, but most of us have cars. We drive to work, we get out there, and I would encourage people to get involved with car culture, whether it's a muscle car show, whether it's a tuner car show, whatever it is. Just come on out to a car show and check it out. Have some fun with it. And then, of course, you know, participate with, you know, going to the vendors and some of the sponsors of the car show, you know, helping them out. Get a hot dog at a food truck at a car show. Little things like that really help out the car community. And again, help show that the car community is a positive thing. That's what I would encourage people to do. Get out there and enjoy some good car culture.
0: Matt, thank you so much for coming on the show. This is Life in Colorado. I'm your host, James Fidler, and we're actually going to talk here in a moment about one of the biggest and most important, quite frankly, events in the car scene in the Front Range. If you're in Pueblo, you've heard about it. If you're in Denver, you've heard about it. If you're in Colorado Springs, you certainly have. And that's the Pikes Peak International Hill Climb, and I'm going to interview Jimmy Ford right here.
2: Well, thank you very much. I appreciate you having me on here.
0: No problem. Jimmy Ford is a world-class race car driver, and he just raced the Pikes Peak International Hill Climb, and before that, he was at Fan Fest. So we're going to get a little bit of an insight from Jimmy on what Fan Fest was like and then what the hill climb was like. So, Jimmy, what was Fan Fest like? Tell us about it.
2: Fan Fest was interesting this year. It was a little bit different. They had us in a different location, but it was still pretty busy. A lot of people were roaming around at Fan Fest. I think they extended it because of how many people that were there to support the race, Pikes Peak event, and all the drivers. I think there were some car communities there as well, which was pretty cool.
0: How much bigger would you say it was this year in comparison to previous years?
2: Well, size-wise, it was a couple of blocks bigger. I think as far as people go, it seemed like there was a couple thousand more people this year than there have been in previous years. I think that's both size of Fan Fest from adding car communities in there, and also the interest is growing.
0: So interest in it is growing as a whole. Fan Fest is growing. Flourishing, would you say?
2: Yeah, I would say so. That'd be a good word to use.
0: Do you know anything about the logistics of Fan Fest? Who was there sponsoring? Was it hard to put on? Was it hard to coordinate all that stuff? Or you were just sitting back on the sidelines enjoying the ride?
2: So it gets a little busy for me at Fan Fest because I made it in the Fast 15 this year for the fourth year in a row. And
0: can you tell us super quick what the Fast 15 means?
2: Fast 15 means that out of everyone on the mountain, you qualified in the top 15. So the Fast 15 by Hella, they put on a stage and then they give out Fast 15 posters for all the Fast 15 drivers to be up on stage signing as the line moves through. And then so that lasts for about an hour. So I get the car stage. Then at a certain time, I have to be up on stage for the Fast 15 signings. And then I can hang out at my designated area in the Fast 15 section for about another hour before we start getting ready to round up and head out.
0: Tell us about now the Pikes Peak International Hill Climb. What was that experience like?
2: Oh, this year it was a great experience. The weather was nice every day we were up there. I mean, for testing, the weekend we had up testing, we were on the top section for a couple of days. And I don't think that I've seen that nice of weather on the top section for 2 days in a row. No wind, the sun was shining. I mean, it was better than you could even imagine being on the top of a mountain. And so that was great. And then as far as our efforts at Pikes Peak, it was it seemed like everything fell in line pretty well for us as far as the car working and making adjustments to it, and then being able to improve things. I think this year was one of our better years with the Mustang up there.
0: How many years have you done the International Hill Climb?
2: This was my fifth year doing it. I did it 2 years in a Bronco that was driven by Leonard Bashlets back in the 90s and early 2000s. And then this is my third year with the Mustang on Pikes Peak.
0: How have you seen the hill climb change and evolve since you first raced it?
2: There's been some minor changes starting at the top of CEO with Pikes Peak, which has helped the event grow, I think, a little bit. Just having different ideas and different ways about going things. And then also the things like the media is definitely putting more emphasis on covering the event as a whole, not just on the mountain, but a lot of what happens for Pikes Peak happens off the mountain, the preparation and things like that. So the media is covering more of both sides of the race. And then I think that it's a diversity there. Different cars being up there every year, and manufacturers going for records every single year, which I think is good because it's improving what people have to offer as far as manufacturing side of things go.
0: So there's more media coverage. People are going for records. There's more cars up on the hill. It sounds like the whole event is growing, which looks good for the car scene here in the Front Range in Colorado Springs, Denver, Pueblo. What do you foresee in the future as Pikes Peak International Hill Climb, as it keeps going? You know, the Pikes Peak International Raceway down in Fountain is closing down, which doesn't look good for the car community. But what do you see in the future?
2: So with PPIR closing down, I don't see many changes for the Pikes Peak International Hill Climb, although it may show, you know, more interest in different types of vehicles. I think PPIR was kind of focused on, like, their drag and I would say, like, some autocross and then drifting, which maybe it'll inspire some people to around this area to want to build maybe like a Pikes Peak car or something different, or hopefully you know, get involved with a local race team also.
0: We're coming to a close of our time. Is there anything else you would like to leave the listener with? If people are up in Pueblo, people down, or I guess people down in Pueblo, people up in Denver here in Colorado Springs, what's something that you would like to say to them?
2: Yeah, as far as the fans and stuff go, we definitely appreciate support. It's always great when you can have local people supporting local racers, just keeping the community together and tight as far as the racing scene goes. It's like one big family, so I appreciate it and ask for the support from locals.
0: Right, and we absolutely want the car community in Colorado Springs, in Denver, across the Front Range, Pueblo, to grow because it's fun, you know? And that's how we make that grow. That's how we make it happen, is locals supporting locals, right?
2: Absolutely, absolutely. And that's kind of one of our focuses on our sponsorship. Like a lot of it's like a homegrown local, or if they're not local, it's more like a family-oriented business or something along those lines to support our race team, which I believe is kind of our core values with sponsorship stuff.
0: Gotcha, of course. Well, Jimmy, thank you so much for coming on to the program today. I know it was a short segment here. But yeah, thanks for coming on.
2: Yeah, thank you. I appreciate it.
0: No worries. Listener, thank you for tuning in. Support local car community. Support automotive stuff. And I'm James Fiddler with Life in Colorado, and I will catch you next week.
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12: This is a Fox News alert. I'm Paul Stevens, a true American patriot. That's how President Trump describes U.S. Senator Lindsey Graham of South Carolina on Truth Social. Graham, a Republican, passed away last night at the age of 71 after what's been called a sudden illness.
13: Henry McMaster, the governor of South Carolina, has just put out a statement saying that Lindsey Graham is irreplaceable and we shall not see his likes again. And I think that kind of encapsulates Lindsey Graham.
12: Fox's Chad Pergram. Another round of U.S. strikes on Iran after the regime hits another ship in the Strait of Hormuz.
14: Tehran claims it was navigating an unapproved route and that the vital waterway is now closed until further notice.
12: And that is Fox's Marianne Rafferty with that update. Iran also launching more attacks on U.S. partners in the region as well. 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
15: From the Weather Center, today expect mostly sunny skies with a high of 88 and a noticeable breeze. Tonight will remain clear with a low of 56. Tomorrow will bring sunny conditions and a brisk breeze reaching a high of 88. Looking ahead to Tuesday, anticipate breezy weather and abundant sunshine with temperatures climbing to 89. Wednesday will also be breezy and sunny with a high of 85. I'm AccuWeather meteorologist Joe Lundberg for AM 1460 and FM 101.1, The Answer.
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16: 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The Answer.
19: Foundations of Freedom, a look at America's founding principles and the leaders who shaped our nation.
20: When Abraham Lincoln was elected president in 1860, America stood on the edge of collapse. Over the next 4 years, the Civil War claimed more than 700,000 lives and tested whether our republic could endure. As the war drew to a close, Lincoln looked beyond victory. He looked toward healing. In his second inaugural address, he challenged the nation, "Let us strive on to bind up the nation's wounds, to achieve and cherish a just and lasting peace." Lincoln understood that preserving the greatest experiment in self-government required more than winning a war. It required the character to restore what had been broken. More than 160 years later, America still faces division. The question is not whether we'll disagree. The question is whether we still have the wisdom and the character to heal together.
21: 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Coming up for the rest of the July studio shows, but in August, we're going to rock your world August 1st. Our third and final of the summer, Louis Pizza event, all five locations. I'll be at the store on Tut. 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We're also going to do $5 sandwiches. Then coming up on Thursday, August 20th, the 24th annual Taste of Douglas County. A lot of people come up from El Paso County to enjoy it. We're even going to have some Colorado Springs restaurant like the Airplane and Chicken Salad Chicken, I Heart Mac and Cheese. All the information is on my website at MikeBoyle.com. But join me every Saturday and Sunday for the Restaurant Show.
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1: What is up, my friends? Welcome into it. It is your weekend edition of the Voice of Reason. Hey, you made it, my friends. Pat yourself on the back. You scream ice cream. We all scream for National Ice Cream Month, and I am excited about that, which, by the way, next week, next weekend, more particularly, is National Ice Cream Day. What day is that? That is a very special holiday on this program. Why is that a special holiday on the program? Because that is the day 2 years ago that Joe Biden officially dropped out of the presidential race of 2024. So, yes. Yeah, there you go. Thank you. All right. So that's right. So we celebrate that every year with National Ice Cream Day and the day that Joe Biden dropped out. I think there is a coincidence there on how much he likes ice cream, because that was the only kind of question he would get when he was actually out and about was, what kind of ice cream you like? What kind of ice cream you eating? So we celebrate National Ice Cream Day on this show. Great to have you on the program. Yeah, that's how we start off a weekend show on The Voice of Reason, broadcasting out of the heart of the nation in Wichita, Kansas, at the Hoosier Media Network studios. We are all over the country with so many great radio affiliates doing our thing.
2: We'll do it live!
1: Like we do every single weekend here on the program. Dave, our great producer down in Dallas, what is up, my friend? It's great to have you. What is the temperature down in Dallas right now? Because Texas seems to be very hot.
3: It is 98 degrees, and we've already hit the 100 degrees this last week.
1: That is not okay.
3: It is so
1: completely
3: hot.
1: Unacceptable. Here in Kansas, it was 92, 94. My car, when I got into it a couple of last few days, said it was over 100, like 101, and I'm not okay with that. But I guess it's summertime, so hey, global
3: warming. That's our big
1: cool
3: down this week.
1: Yeah, it's supposed to, hopefully, knock on wood, do a little bit of that. So, Dave, great to have you, my friend, as always. We got Trumpy Bauer, executive producer here in studio, and, of course, Cornelius, my green-headed alien intern, sitting behind me, watching the ways of the world. Which, talking of the weirdness that is in the world, can we go to our weird story of the day right out of the gate? I know I did not plan
3: yes,
1: on starting
3: please.
1: It this way. Yeah, yeah, I did not plan on starting it this day. I had all my show prep. We're going to talk about Iran. We got the shooting down in Houston because of the ICE issue right now. Mexico very angry about that. So we'll get to all that. And then as we right before we go on the air, I see this story. And yeah, we have to.
0: Weird news of the day.
1: By the way, our friends Elizabeth Patton with Americans for Prosperity are great partners on the show. She'll be with us at the bottom of the hour. We're going to talk about grassroots campaigning around the country and the states that she oversees as a regional director for AFP as we go into election season. So we'll do that in a bit. We'll cover the politics, I promise you. We got to go here. Dave, you and I were talking as I found this story right before we came on the air. This is not a fringe, radical, weird, like social media site with misinformation. This is legitimately News Nation, which, correct me if I'm wrong, I think News Nation is a relatively credible source of news, is it not?
3: I'm pretty sure it is. It looks that way.
1: It looks that way. There's a story that came out on Friday evening, and it just came across my social media feed. Bigfoot hunter says that he's proving corpse's authenticity has been an uphill battle. I know, right? Now, bear with me before you turn the dial and you laugh at me. And you're talking about Bigfoot. This is from News Nation. A man who claims that he found the remains of a Bigfoot in upstate New York has now says he has scientific proof to show that it's real. The event happened back in 2024 when Charles Stewart, a.k.a. Snake the Bigfoot Hunter, claims that he found the decomposing remains of an 8-foot-tall, 300-pound Bigfoot in a park in upstate New York, and says that they have done now DNA testing on it, and it has come back with some really interesting results.
4: And the reason I found it was just being in the right area where I could smell it, because this body was decaying. And I just followed my nose deeper and deeper and deeper until, bam, there's this 8-foot-long, 300-pound specimen in front of me. And this thing was sitting in a poison ivy patch and just was absolutely disgusting. And based on what we figured out, this was dead probably about 2 days when I had found this specimen, okay? And what was interesting is next to this body were some larger footprints. And after speaking to a couple other experts, we determined that one of the causes of this specimen's death was probably from getting bludgeoned to death by a larger Bigfoot. So two. Yeah, absolutely. And this could have been over territory or mating. We believe it was probably due to mating because this is a male specimen we have, and this was around 18 to 20 year range, and we figured that out by the dental decay.
1: All right, so here it is. And by the way, if you do go to News Nation and you find this story, they have the video and the picture of this thing that's laying on the ground. Now, you can say there's been a lot of grainy videos before, there's been a lot of weird stuff. This look, I mean, it's on News Nation. It's not, again, some fringe dark site here trying to claim we found Bigfoot. Like, they found this thing. He smelled it. He found it. They took the pictures. They took the video. According to the dental and the DNA, can you imagine what the makeup of this thing supposedly is? They say the DNA shows this 8-foot-tall, hairy, 300-pound Bigfoot, 58% Neanderthal, 41% human. I mean, Dave, this is interesting. I don't know. What do you think? Is it real?
3: I think it's real. It sounds real.
1: You think so? That's interesting.
3: I think it's real.
1: Look, I mean, I have been one of those where I've been very frustrated. For those that listen to this program, yes, we like to go down the rabbit hole and have some fun here, and especially for a weekend program. Look, I really, really, really, really want to believe, just like I believe in the UFOs and the UAPs and the extraterrestrials, I really, really, really want to believe. I have been frustrated with all those UFO and Bigfoot TV shows that are on TV all the time saying, we're going to catch them, and then they go 5 seasons and they never catch them. This seems interesting. I don't know. But it's out there. They say they have the DNA and they prove it. And now they're on News Nation. You can find the story yourself. It's very fascinating to look at. But if it is it right on track? Look, I find the timing on this quite intriguing as well, as we're going down the road for disclosure in UFO and UAPs, where some say that Bigfoot and UAPs or UFOs, whatever you want to call them now, are connected in some way. But 68% Neanderthal, 41% human. That's an interesting combo for an 8-foot-tall, 300-pound hairy being that you can find with the video directly on News Nation's website. All right, we'll get back to the real news now, shall we?
0: Get your week in review.
1: There's a lot to talk about. Iran giving an update on what their talks look like as they're apologizing for the attacks in the Strait of Hormuz. We'll cover that in just a moment. But I want to go down to Houston for just a moment. We have our great radio stations all over the state of Texas and the entire nation, for that matter, but we are down in Houston, and I want to talk about this ICE shooting that happened, Tuesday or Wednesday this week, an investigation still ongoing now of an ICE operation that was in the middle of their operation. The individual tried to flee, got in a vehicle, and tried to run into the ICE agents with their vehicle that led to a shooting. And now we have, just like what we saw up in Minnesota a while ago with Minneapolis, with people crying out that ICE have not, quote unquote, learned their lessons, and that ICE is still the most evil, horrible human beings on the face of the earth. And how dare that ICE kill another human being? In fact, according to a representative, U.S. Congresswoman Sylvia Garcia, saying that ICE needs to learn some better shots.
2: Well, I think my message is the same message that I gave to the director, that, this is a grieving family. It could happen to any of us, especially if we have, I'm WEDA. They may not stop me, but they probably might stop some of my friends. You know, this is about making sure that civil rights are protected, human rights are protected, constitutional rights are protected in this country. Because it is today here in our country, I mean, our city, but it could be any other city. And we saw it happen in Minneapolis. We saw it happen in Chicago. In terms of ICE presence, I'm sorry. So we have learned some lessons. Apparently, ICE has learned nothing.
1: They've learned nothing.
2: If they really think that a car is going to hurt somebody, I mean, even a kid would tell you, you shoot the tires. You don't shoot the driver.
1: Okay, so there you have it. If a car is running at you, Dave, I want you to put this on the notes and just put this in the back of the memory bank. If someone's running into you with a vehicle, you shoot the tires out. You don't shoot the individual driving the vehicle. Did you know? I was not aware of that training when you have self-defense classes. I did not know that that's the way things actually operate. Did not know that one. But apparently, if you have a vehicle running at you, you shoot the tires out and let it roll over you, because it doesn't stop immediately, obviously. But you let it roll over you, as opposed to actually just shooting the individual to make sure that that doesn't happen again in self-defense. That's where we're at. Look. Here's the thing. Immigration has obviously been the dividing issue, and progressive Democrats are still trying to find their platform for the midterm season of 2026. They're doing whatever they can to just do opposite of Donald Trump. Whatever position Republicans and Donald Trump have taken, they want to do the opposite. That's their campaign platform, and that's how apparently Democrats are going to vote. It's not, we want to do something we're going to fix something. They can't run on that platform because they haven't been able to do it. You got to remember, immigration is why Donald Trump won the election in 2016 and why Donald Trump won the election in 2024 for the 2025 when he took office. That's why immigration has always been his number one issue. And that led to even a popular vote majority to win for term number two right now is because of immigration. When Joe Biden at the end of his term said there was nothing we could do about immigration, the illegals flooding the border, 30 million illegal migrants, cartel members and criminals and gang members and so on and so forth, all coming across the border and being shipped into different parts of the country in the sum of anywhere between 10 to 30 million, depending on who you talk to, that he said, there's nothing we can do. The only way it stops is if Congress passes new legislation. And what happened? Donald Trump came in and within months, zero illegal crossings. Zero. Nada. Nothing. In months, not years, not legislation. He just enforced the laws that were actually on the books. And people wanted to see that happen, which is why he had those high approval ratings, especially on immigration. Since then, Democrats have fought ICE. They shut down the government for the longest government shutdown in American history to try and defund ICE and the Department of Homeland Security. They refused to stand during the State of the Union this year, saying that they would stand to represent Americans over illegal aliens. And they have taken their position against Donald Trump, which, again, has been such a popular topical issue that led to two terms of President Donald Trump, because that's what he ran on. And now they're telling you that ICE is still so evil that you're supposed to shoot the tires out. That's kind of weird to me. Marco Rubio, Secretary of State, by the way, talking about the deportations that are happening of not just someone who has a lapse in their visas or something, but actual criminals that Democrats have gone out of their way to continue to defend.
5: Just weeks ago, a convicted sex offender and a foreign national was shielded from deportation by the governor of Minnesota. Laotian national, Tu Li Vang, was convicted of repeatedly sexually abusing a 10-year-old girl in the state of Minnesota. He even tried to pay his victim for her silence, and he called his heinous crimes a minor thing. Just days before this foreign sex offender was scheduled to be deported, Tim Walz, the governor, issued him a pardon, setting him free to once again endanger the children of America. Well, this week, I revoked his legal status in the United States, and as a result, federal agents took him into custody, and as of today, he has been removed from the United States. Because of our action, this foreign criminal will never pose a threat to any American ever again.
1: You know what's really interesting about all this is that most of the immigrant populations, and I've told this story before, we have a Spanish radio station here in the Wichita market that I oversee as an operations manager, talking to that community, talking to my program director. Those communities want the cartel members out. They want the criminals out. They want the bad guys out. They are very gun shy, obviously, so to speak, metaphorically speaking, when ICE is around for people that just may be undocumented, but they're a tight knit community and many of them try to oust many of the cartel members and drug members and human trafficking and just people of that have a criminal background in general. They don't want them in their community. And since Donald Trump has done many of these deportations, crime rates have gone down near 40% across the country. Even Democrats in their own cities are trying to run local races talking about how great that the crime rates are compared to what they were before, not because of their doing, but because of the Trump administration and getting rid of bad guys off of the streets while they continue to trash the Trump administration for their immigration policy.
0: This is the Voice of Reason with Andy Hoosier.
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0: It's your Patriot on the Prairie. 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
1: Yes, it is. What is up, my friends? 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They're one of the sites where you can get the podcast, but they do a ranker of the top 50 conservative podcasts in the nation. We were at number 5 as of, I don't know, about a year ago. Now we are at number 2, right behind Steve Bannon's War Room.
3: Yes, that is awesome.
1: Yeah, that is awesome. So
3: now
1: thank you so much for that.
3: Steve Bannon down.
1: Well, hey, you know what? He's a very large platform, so we're
3: true.
1: Working our way up. But the fact that we are growing like that, we appreciate that. The top 50 conservative leadership podcasts in the nation, coming in at number 2, up from that number 5 slot that we've been at for the last year. So we appreciate that. Thank you. I cannot thank you enough for all the support of this program. 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Please drink it responsibly. All right. Look, as we go into the midterm season for 2026, if Democrats want to use the pro immigrant anti-American platform, then that's their choice. That's what they want to do. Fine, whatever. It doesn't make a whole lot of sense because they've now turned the criminals into the victim. And I find that kind of strange with some of the comments that are being made on mainstream media.
15: It's happened, but there's been now at least five people killed by ICE in the streets of America. Rubén Rey Martínez, they killed a young man, they killed in San Padre Island in Texas. Silverio Villegas González, Keith Porter, they killed him in L.A., Rene Good and Alex Freddy, they killed them in Minnesota, and now Lorenzo Salgado Araujo. There's been
16: the names as well of Americans who've been killed by illegal immigrants? Do you have that list?
15: I know some of the names. I don't have the list, but I do know some of the names.
16: What are their names? What are some of their names?
15: Listen, we have heard all of the names. This is not me doing a contest of whether you know the names or whether I know the names. I want to pronounce these names. Because I think we need to put names and faces and stories.
16: Okay, so and to the faces of Americans who have been killed by illegal immigrants as well.
15: The people they killed don't have criminal records.
1: All right, so the people they killed don't have criminal records. Well, if you are fighting against Immigration Customs Enforcement, if you are, you're illegal, and if you are a criminal and we're trying to arrest you as federal agents and you resist and you try to harm them and you end up getting shot, then that is a criminal action, and that is self-defense from the federal immigration enforcement and federal agents that are actually trying to do their job. But what's interesting to me is that they have all of these names memorized of the victims of the people that were victims, and I say that in air quotes for the radio listeners, of Immigration and Customs Enforcement. They don't have the names of the how many, 20, 30, 40 people that have been killed, just the ones that we report on in the news by illegal immigrants, these murderers. These cartel members, these gang members, they don't have those victims' names memorized, but by golly, they're going to make the victims out of the people that shouldn't or could have been avoided from this situation in the first place. That's the stance you want to take. Good luck with that. Just remember, the minority demographics all went towards Trump in the last election by running on this issue.
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18: This is a Fox News alert. I'm Paul Stevens, a true American patriot. That's how President Trump describes U.S. Senator Lindsey Graham of South Carolina on Truth Social. Graham, a Republican, passed away last night at the age of 71 after what's been called a sudden illness.
19: Henry McMaster, the governor of South Carolina, has just put out a statement saying that Lindsey Graham is irreplaceable and we shall not see his likes again. And I think that kind of encapsulates Lindsey Graham.
18: Fox's Chad Pergram, another round of U.S. strikes on Iran after the regime hits another ship in the Strait of Hormuz.
20: Tehran claims it was navigating an unapproved route and that the vital waterway is now closed until further notice.
18: And that is Fox's Marianne Rafferty with that update. Iran also launching more attacks on U.S. partners in the region as well. 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
21: From the Weather Center, today expect mostly sunny skies with a high of 88 and a noticeable breeze. Tonight will remain clear with a low of 56. Tomorrow will bring sunny conditions and a brisk breeze reaching a high of 88. Looking ahead to Tuesday, anticipate breezy weather and abundant sunshine with temperatures climbing to 89. Wednesday will also be breezy and sunny with a high of 85. I'm AccuWeather meteorologist Joe Lundberg for AM 1460 and FM 101.1, The Answer.
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31: 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Salem Media's Mike Gallagher, Scott Jennings, Larry O'Connor, Jennifer Horn. Life, unfiltered, engaging with you. Meet them, talk with them, share meals, build relationships with people who think like you and value what you value. 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It's a celebration of 250 years of American freedom.

0: So many great radio stations and more coming on soon. We are growing like a Kansas weed, my friends, and it's always a pleasure to have you join us. By the way, as we wrap up the conversation about the immigration issue and Democrats, progressives that are really taking the stand on Donald Trump evil, so we're going to stand for individuals that we shouldn't be representing anyways, but we're doing so over even our constituents and American citizens. That's very strange. Mexico is now suing and filing criminal complaints over the deaths of some of their people that have died in immigration and customs enforcement control. I mean, look, you can't make this stuff up. Look, if you didn't want them to be over here causing issues, then you should probably do something in your own nation to make sure that that doesn't happen. But that's a very triggering, I guess, a controversial stance. So whatever. It's okay. Do what you want. Right? All right. Let's shift gears a little bit, shall we? Have a great guest on the program as we go to our...
1: Let's go to the Red State Spirits Hotline.
0: That's right, our friends over at RedStateSpirits.com and our other partner, the one that actually, that literally makes this show happen, that's been with us since the beginning. We love them to death. And our next guest on the program, as we talk about midterm season 2026, the grassroots campaigning, the activism going on our side of the aisle, and great personal friend. She is the Regional Director for Americans for Prosperity, Elizabeth Patton, with us. Elizabeth, how are you, my friend?
2: I'm doing well. Thanks, Andy. How are you?
0: Doing great. Always great to chat with you. What an election season this has been gearing up to be. Holy cow. It just seems to be getting more fun as we go along, isn't it?
2: It sure is. It's something more fun every day, I'll tell you.
0: Well, there is that. Yeah. Let's talk about, first off, because there's a lot between the elections that I want to get to in a moment, but Congress reconvenes next week. They're working on Reconciliation Bill 3.0. We've been talking about your guys' nationwide campaign with the affordability agenda and ways that we can try and actually bring back the affordability. A lot that can be done. Are you optimistic Congress is going to address some of those in a potential reconciliation bill this summer?
2: You know, I am. I think Congress has done such a good job so far in the past couple of years on the working families tax cut and on making some tax cuts and job tax permanent in the last reconciliation bill. I am really hopeful that they can close this out, knowing that affordability and lowering the cost of living for Americans, like, that is the number one call to action for Congress. And that's what the American people want. And they want to see waste reduced, and they want to see Congress get something done. And so between that opportunity and also separately making a big step forward with the Take Care of Veterans Act next week as well, we think that they can close out this year with some really big opportunities to really make a difference for our whole country.
0: Boy, wouldn't that be nice? I'd love to see some of that. I know that right now Congress has been kind of the lackadaisical ones, not getting a lot done and trying to codify the Trump agenda. So between the affordability issue, the veterans issue, and of course, health care reform, I know you guys have had your personal option. Personaloption.com is the website. You can go and find some of that information. I mean, I'm hoping maybe we could actually repeal some Obamacare. We could get some more private options. We could actually lower some prices of health care, which would go right into the whole affordability issue, wouldn't it?
2: It really would. And those opportunities are so huge. And we've seen what's been great over the past few years is you have seen so many new innovations in health care and the way that individuals can access it from their home with telemedicine and so many other options. Pharmacy point of care just is having more accessible opportunities no matter where you live in the U.S. When we let people make their own decisions and we get the government out of the way and remove some unnecessary barriers. All of that on the federal level and the state level would make a huge difference in lowering costs for Americans and providing more access to care. And so those should be easy fixes with everybody in mind. And these are real solutions that would, again, make a huge difference in people's lives every day.
0: Yeah, that would be really nice. On average this year with tax returns for the average American were up 10% compared to last year after the One Big Beautiful Bill that passed last year. We also saw the no tax on tips, no tax on overtime, no tax on Social Security. All that's taking effect as we try to lower inflation, which we're working on, and it's been getting better on that front. We're seeing a bit more cash in people's pockets. It's still early because it takes time to actually adjust and see the reflection in the economy. But are we moving in the right direction right now with what we've already done?
2: We're starting to move in the right direction. It's interesting. We actually have this tour going on across the country called Camp Prosperity. And we have some folks from AFP who are traveling around the country talking to Americans in states all over the place. And what is really impacting them and trying to make sure their voice is heard to Congress. And it's It's full of stories about how even with this forward progress, with working families tax cuts and no tax on

0: tips and the good things they've done, like there's still so much more to do. And costs are still rising and affecting families and small businesses. And so now is exactly the time for Congress to take action. And America is watching. They are ready for continued work. It's not over. And so this needs to be there. This is how they should be laser focused for the next few months and then on forward.
1: Yeah, wouldn't that be nice? I love it. Right now, with the Iran conflict that's still lingering right now, we are seeing slightly higher gas prices. I know that we're working on trying to do some deregulation on that front. Permitting reform, has that been a focus for you guys as well? Doing the permitting reform to allow us to drill more oil and natural gas?
0: Yeah, energy abundance matters. And that is ultimately just a linchpin in all of this, energy abundance. And a big piece of that is permitting reform and allowing for American companies to do what they need to do to provide that all across the country. So that has been a huge priority for us as well. And we've seen some progress on that front. And that is what we hope to see, not only on the federal level, but also in states all over the country, for more competition, more energy abundance. We are on the cusp of so many technological advances, and we need to have energy supply, but that can be done at a lower cost where it doesn't continually raise rates on ratepayers and raise costs. I think we all see high electricity bills, and it hurts every month. And we've got solutions like permitting reform that can achieve those goals without raising costs on Americans. And so that's another thing that, you know, Congress really needs to focus on, these types of solutions, because that's it. Like, there are answers here that give real policy solutions that are not that controversial. It's lowering costs to ratepayers, providing more opportunity for energy abundance. And it's what people want. And so now is the time when we have the opportunity to get that done. Like, let's do it. It will make such a big difference, and people want solutions. They want to see Congress take action.
1: Yeah, well, and finally, what we started, finally, for once, what we're starting to realize was that we don't have to have a 5 or 10 year plan to actually see results on something. And President Donald Trump showed that when he came into office. And within the first 6 months of 2025, the southern border was completely closed down with zero illegal aliens crossing. We saw inflation drop by near 4 to 5% over, on a month by month basis on a regular. Gas prices were back down to what he had seen at the end of his first term. And he did that within 6 months. We didn't need a 4 year plan to try and pass legislation and do all this stuff. He just did it. And we want those kind of results, don't we?
0: They do. People do. And you know, it's, you mentioned it earlier, sometimes things like this take some time for people to really feel their effects. And then there's things like the Strait of Hormuz that, you know, make an impact on things that maybe we weren't expecting. And those are real. However, you're exactly right. Like, these policy solutions can happen now, and they can have an immediate impact on our economy and on individuals' pocketbooks. And we've already seen that progress start to happen. Like, let's continue that work. Like, let's keep going and finish that and complete getting some more solutions done. It's time. We have the opportunity to do it. Let's go.
1: That's exactly it. Elizabeth, you oversee a lot of states with the grassroots campaigning, getting ready for midterm season. Overall, conservatives dominate when it comes to grassroots campaigning. Historically, Republicans used to do really well. We're getting back to that. But Americans for Prosperity over the years have stepped in and filled that void with the door knocking, the phone banks, and actually being active boots on the ground with 4 million boots nationwide with the chapters in every state that you guys actually have. What's the mindset right now when you talk to voters because of some of the lack of action that's been done by Congress right now? Is there some apathy? Are people excited? Do you feel some energy coming from voters? What's the mindset as we go early into midterm season here?
0: No, they want to know that the solutions are going to happen or are happening. Like, they are still feeling those rising costs. And that's what we saw in the last election cycle. We saw overwhelmingly the American people said, we want these solutions to happen. Like, we want this economy to rebound by cutting government waste. We want to see taxes be lowered. We want to see energy abundance and lower electricity rates. Like, that's what the call was 2 years ago. And that needs to be delivered on. And you know, that's where they are hungry for that, those solutions to be accomplished. They want to see those being championed and being done by members of Congress who are representing them. That's what they want to hear about. And that's what they're feeling every day at the grocery store. You know, we talked about this before, having to pick between if you're going to buy groceries this week or pay for your daughter's ballet lessons. Like, people are having to make real choices still. even with some of the good things that have been done. So it's just time to continue going and to keep talking about the solutions you have. And that's the other thing we really need from Congress, is to keep communicating with the American people and letting them know what we're what they're working on and how they're going to get those done, and talking about those solutions. Because people need to know what they're going to do and what they're going to get done. And then once that is, like, talk about it. Keep talking about the work that was done with the Working Families Tax Cut, but how it's not going to stop there, and they're going to keep working to get these solutions finally over the line in both the House and the Senate. And that's what people want to see done. They don't want to see inaction. They want to see solutions.
1: They don't want to see political promises anymore. Like you said, they want to see those actions. And you guys, I love it. A couple of years ago, we did an event here in the Wichita area with handing out some gift cards to a grocery store in one of the inner city areas and talking to people. And the response from that, from a place that you would think would be very blue and very anti what we're doing, was very open to hearing what we had to say with that platform. And it was really cool to see. So I love seeing those kinds of events. Elizabeth, hang on the line. We got to take a break here. It's Elizabeth Patton. She's regional director for our friends at Americans for Prosperity. Great partners here on the program, AmericansForProsperity.org. You can do that website /affordability to see that affordability agenda plan as well. Get it in front of your elected official as they reconvene next week in Washington, D.C. When we come back, I want to talk about the elections and policy over candidates as we go into midterm season 2026. Lots more coming up. Stay here.
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1: 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Elizabeth Patton, our regional director for AFP, which you can find all of their information online in the chapter near you at americansforprosperity.org. Real quickly, the latest polls, I always enjoy watching this because we're still creeping closer. Not only do we have the midterm season this year, we have the presidential race people are already talking about in 2028. Democrats are really excited to try and get past the next few years with Trump. Latest polls show that Kamala Harris is still at 28% and leading the Democrat candidates right now. And I'm sure she feels very proud about that right now after such a defeat she had last time. But man, she's leading. That's kind of boosting her ego, right? I mean,
14: I'm a big kid now.
1: I mean, I'm sure that's given her a little bit of a boost right now, but she still, every time she speaks, has a hard time actually speaking coherently at all. So here's some advice for you. I have some great advice, Kamala Harris.
15: I'd tell them, look, you just got to try harder not to suck.
1: I mean, I guess there is that. All right, Elizabeth Patton. I'm sorry. That's where the Democrat Party is, Elizabeth. We have Graham Plattner that just announced his suspension officially this week on Friday evening, turned it into the Secretary of State's office in Maine. You have the radical Democratic Socialists of America that are running and winning elections and primaries across the nation. Look, if those are the types of candidates that are running, I'm assuming that for Republicans, conservatives, and for the endorsed candidates from Americans for Prosperity, that's going to make our job a little bit easier, doesn't it?
0: You know, I sure hope so. I think it depends on the state, but I sure hope so. I believe that the American people and the majority, they want to see they have similar values and similar hope for the future of our country. And I don't think it aligns with the extreme Democrat socialism agenda that we've seen coming out of those primaries. So I'm hopeful. I think the majority of Americans do not want their government to function that way. And I think we're seeing some pushback out of New York and what is really going on there. And I don't think it's what everyone thought it would be all cracked up to be. So,
1: yeah. For you guys, for AFP, it's interesting for sure. For the states that you're overseeing and with the grassroots messaging that you guys are working on right now, has it been focused more so on policy changes or on candidates going into the race or a combo of both? I know here in Kansas, you guys have been really heavy on our constitutional amendment, changing how we nominate our Supreme Court justices, which has been a huge one. If you're listening in Kansas, vote yes on that issue. Absolutely. But the other states that you're seeing right now, what's been kind of the main focus?
0: Yeah, it's both. You know, candidate quality matters, and we support candidates who are real policy champions who are going to not only not only stand up for the principles, but really lead on those issues that are going to make a difference in policy for their state or what they're running for. And we have seen some great folks get across the line in the primary so far. And so I'm very hopeful as those who succeeded that we'll have, a better than hoped general election as well, because they are laser focused on those solutions and what we talked about earlier, affordability and policy solutions that help with the rising costs. So we continue to talk about that, and that is the crux of our message, even here in Kansas, with the folks we're supporting and pointing out how they are working towards just that. And that's what people want to hear, not just what they want to hear, but that's what's important. That's what matters. And that's what we're trying to have that conversation around.
1: I love that. I love that. One, we got about a minute left here. Last question for you. But the type of candidate, the quality of candidates over the past few years, really since maybe the Trump team, you know, the outsider, the non-politician, have you seen kind of a change in the types of candidates have been in running for office around the nation? And has it been a good thing, do you think?
0: Yeah, I don't know if I've seen a huge change. I think maybe a slight more interest from more people than we've seen in the past, which is always good. I think that more people wanting to be involved and engaged and take a step to make a difference in their community is wonderful, and I love seeing that. I think it has probably emboldened more people to get involved over the last 6 years or so, maybe 10 years, and that's always great. I think it's great.
1: We're moving in the right direction. That's right. You guys are rock stars at it, with over 4 million boots nationwide around the country doing the grassroots campaigning that you do. AmericansForProsperity.org. Go and check out all the great information. Elizabeth Patton, Regional Director. We love you, my friend. Appreciate it as always. Let's get you back on and do
0: Thank
1: it again
0: you.
1: Soon.
0: You good. Betcha. Thank you.
1: All right, Elizabeth Patton, we appreciate her very much. Always a pleasure having her on the show. And that does it for this hour, man. There's a lot more to cover. We got so much going on this weekend to break down. But until then, be your own voice of reason. Be that catalyst for change. It's time for you to speak up, speak out, speak loud, speak proud, speak the truth, and always speak some reason. It is the Voice of Reason. I'm Andy Hoosier. We'll see you back on the radio soon. Bye.

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5: News. I'm Pam Puso. Reaction to the unexpected death of U.S. Senator Lindsey Graham. South Carolina Governor Henry McMaster calls the longtime lawmaker irreplaceable.
6: He was somebody who was always on the move. He had been overseas. 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
5: Fox's Chad Pergram on Truth Social. The president called Graham a true American patriot. Graham was 71. The Strait of Hormuz is closed after the U.S. says the regime attacked another ship.
7: The U.S. responded by striking about 140 targets in southern Iran, including missile and drone sites, naval capabilities, and surveillance equipment.
5: That's Fox's Marianne Rafferty reporting. 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
8: From the Weather Center, today expect mostly sunny skies with a high of 88 and a noticeable breeze. Tonight will remain clear with a low of 56. Tomorrow will bring sunny conditions and a brisk breeze reaching a high of 88. Looking ahead to Tuesday, anticipate breezy weather and abundant sunshine with temperatures climbing to 89. Wednesday will also be breezy and sunny with a high of 85. I'm AccuWeather meteorologist Joe Lundberg for AM 1460 and FM 101.1, The Answer.
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11: And the match is about to begin.
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18: When Abraham Lincoln was elected president in 1860, America stood on the edge of collapse. Over the next 4 years, the Civil War claimed more than 700,000 lives and tested whether our republic could endure. As the war drew to a close, Lincoln looked beyond victory. He looked toward healing. In his second inaugural address, he challenged the nation, "Let us strive on to bind up the nation's wounds, to achieve and cherish a just and lasting peace." Lincoln understood that preserving the greatest experiment in self-government required more than winning a war. It required the character to restore what had been broken. More than 160 years later, America still faces division. The question is not whether we'll disagree. The question is whether we still have the wisdom and the character to heal together.
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1: Oh, yes, it is. Here we are, my friends. What's up? Welcome into it. It is your weekend edition of the Voice of Reason. I'm Andy Hoosier, and it's so great to have you along for the ride as usual. What a weekend it is. We're trying to just cover the news, not from recapping from the week, but just covering news that's happening this weekend. We are breaking it for you before anybody else, and it's an honor to do so each and every weekend here on the program. 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
1: 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Dave, our great producer, Dallin Dallas, what is up, my friend? We have Trumpy Bear, our executive producer, and Cornelius, the green-headed alien, sitting behind me over my shoulder. If you're watching the video feed live this weekend, he's watching the Ways of the World, which, again, I have so many stories I want to cover. And then we have breaking news in Iran happening this weekend, which we'll get to in a moment. We have the UFC fight, which I am so excited to get to because, Dave, jump on here for a minute. Do you watch a lot of UFC? Do you watch any at all? At all? Conor McGregor is fighting this weekend.
3: I haven't seen any of it yet. I haven't paid attention to it.
1: Haven't seen much. Conor McGregor. Now, for those that don't know, I am a major fanboy. Conor is what got me into watching UFC in the first place years ago. He is back after a 5-year hiatus. The last fight that he had against Dustin Poirier, he shattered his leg, his shin literally broke in half, and he fell down. So he's been on a hiatus for 5 years, but he is the biggest superstar in UFC history ever to grace the octagon. He is back this weekend. I am so excited. It is going to be a family party. We have the pizza. We have the wings. We have the adult beverages. We're going to have a great time. I cannot wait for this one. I've been counting down the years to watch Conor McGregor again. And that's going to be, if people are like, you can't win, I want you to shut your face right now and just listen to this because Conor McGregor is going to win. Yeah, he can win, baby. It's going to be a great one. So that's going on. Then this weekend, we have two crazy breaking stories. Number one, we have apparently the DNA confirmation of an 8-foot-tall, 300-pound Bigfoot with our crazy stories.
0: Weird news of the day.
1: Yeah, we have a 300-pound, 8-foot-tall hairy being that has been confirmed after being found in the woods in upper New York, back in 2024, with a guy who said he smelt a stench and saw it dead lying in the brush and found it. They've done the DNA testing. It's apparently 68% Neanderthal, 41% human of this massive being that they're now trying to get out. This is being reported not by some fringe website, but by News Nation. Is reporting this that came out on Friday evening. Then this weekend, we also have some breaking news.
0: What's trending today?
1: According to the Department of War, and you can find those on their website at war.gov/UFO, we now have a third or fourth drop of disclosure documents, videos, and pictures, and some of them, oh, I'm telling you, they look strange. I just literally saw them over the break before we came into the show here. We found a new disclosure drop in some of these photos. NASA, which is really ironic, NASA, who has said that, like, all this is hooey, they've never had any confirmation of life or anywhere else or whatever, NASA is now confirming and dropping pictures of when we've gone to the moon multiple times of UFOs that were in the pictures that they took from the astronauts taking pictures of the moon with UFOs in the background. And NASA's now releasing those. That is on the website at war.gov/UFO, and you can find the latest drop that happened this weekend from the Department of War on the UFO and UAP story. War. I'm telling you, Dave, this is a very strange weekend, and that's not even the mainstream stories that are going on. That's just the other crazy stuff happening. This is pretty wild.
3: This is awesome. It's all happening during your show, too.
1: And it's all happening during my show. We get to break it before anybody else, and I think that is... That's just awesome. So
3: you know there are some jealous people of the Bigfoot story being broke on this show. They're upset.
1: Dang straight. Yeah. They are very upset. We get to break this kind of stuff before anybody else. Why? Because we are live on the weekends.
3: Take that, Steve Bannon.
1: Take that, Steve Bannon. 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We went from number 5 up to number 2, right behind Steve Bannon's War Rooms podcast. So that's awesome. And we thank you for the support of the podcast all over the nation. And of course, all of our great radio affiliates around there. But yeah, take that, Steve Bannon. We're covering stuff that you don't that's get right. to on the weekends. Yeah, so there is that. All right. Well, you have John Schuele at the bottom of the hour. He was a U.S. Senate candidate in Delaware. Yes, a Republican conservative in the state of Delaware.
2: Say what?
1: And we can't wait to chat with him. So we're going to talk about the campaign trail, what's going on up in Delaware. Is there a shift in the eastern portion, the mid-east? What do you call that? The eastern front, the northeast corner of the nation. There's a word for up in that area, Maine and Delaware and Rhode Island, that whole area. But that place, which is predominantly very blue, you can see that with Graham Plattner, which we'll talk about in just a minute too, after officially dropping out, but being a Nazi socialist that has been had a lot of allegations against him, still got, even with all that information, over 80% of the support in the primary by Democrats. That's how crazy radical blue they are up in that region of the country. But now running as a Republican conservative in Delaware, we'll talk with John Schuele, running for U.S. Senate in Delaware in just a little bit. But there is some breaking news going on with Iran right now. I want to get to that.
0: What's trending today?
1: That is happening right now. According to Fox News, we're seeing that President Trump saying that we are waiting to hear what the response is from Iran with another potential night of bombings that could happen in Iran after they attacked more ships in the Strait of Hormuz. The memorandum of understanding is apparently dead. The response as of Saturday morning from the Iranian officials have apologized for the attacking of the ships in the Strait of Hormuz and said that it was a mistake that was committed by a rogue faction of hardliners in the Islamic Revolutionary Guard. So it wasn't necessarily the government. It was a rogue faction of the hardliners. That, number one, shows how fractured this government system is right now because of what we've done to them and how deep into the ranks that we've gone going after these individuals. But at the same time, they are apologizing, saying they want to go back to conversation and they want to continue on with a memorandum of understanding. Now, I got to admit, do I necessarily believe them? No. No, I do not, because this is the same cycle that we've seen over and over and over again. And it could just be factions. And if that's the case, you kind of get the need to get your, you know what, in gear and actually organize your faction to where that doesn't happen again. But I got to be honest, I don't believe it. I really don't. This is the same pattern of behavior that we've seen from Iran. Well, since they took over back in the 1970s, that they want to play nice and then they don't play nice and then they try to play nice and then we bomb them and then they say, let's talk. And then we stop the bombings and then they taunt us and they ignore everything that we talk about and they just agree to something and then they go back on it and they just do something else. So the entire conversation has gone on deaf ears. And Donald Trump finally this week said enough's enough. And we started the bombings again. So what the future is, we've talked about it throughout the week. Many others have talked about it. The only way we're really going to stop this issue from happening again is to get rid of the Islamic regime altogether and give the Persian original people of Iran back their power to take over the government and do what they do and get rid of the radical Islamists that are running the government right now. That being said, we're waiting on pins and needles on what their response is to whether we're going to continue their bombings later on tonight. But Iranian officials saying that it was a mistake and that it was a rogue issue right now. At the same time, according to Fox News, happening this weekend, U.S. monitoring Iran's response after strikes and forces are on alert. Mike Huckabee was, I don't have the audio for it, but was just on recently the last few minutes on Fox News talking about how Iran is discussing not only with the United States, but apparently with Israel on what their response or retaliation may actually be. Outside of that, we don't have more information, but Iran trying to backpedal a little bit and come back to the table. That's not necessarily surprising. What is surprising, however, is do you know who actually wants to talk to Iran and the not only Iran, but the UN ambassador for Iran? Do you know who wants to talk to them? Zoran Mamdani.
2: Say what?
1: I know. Why would, and Dave, jump on here for a minute. Why do you think the mayor of New York City, a mayor of a city in the United States, why would he want to meet with the United Nations ambassador for Iran? Like, what would be the purpose of that?
3: Because he's anti-American?
1: I mean, That's the only thing I can think of.
3: That's all I can think of.
1: That's the only thing I can think of. It makes no sense. Now, according to the Trump administration, they have shut that down, and they said, yeah, that's not going to happen. This one released just a couple hours ago. The Trump administration stepping in to cancel a meeting that was already scheduled between New York City Mayor Zohran Mamdani and the nation of Iran, with a statement coming out from the State Department saying, quote, it is unconscionable. A New York City official would even consider meeting with the Iranian ambassador to the UN, a man who consistently works to undermine U.S. interests and whitewash his regime's crimes against the United States, our allies, and Iran's own citizens. So you have Iran that is wanting to work with the United States on a memorandum of understanding, and then they want to subvert the federal government in the Trump administration to go to the newly elected Muslim mayor of New York with Zohran Mamdani. But I don't understand what would come of that meeting. Like, what would be productive? Zohran Mamdani, whether you like the guy or not, which most I'm assuming with my listeners probably not, we're a bit of an echo chamber on talk radio as conservatives here, but when I get your Democrat messages, I get your hate messages. What would be any type of productive conversation between a mayor of a city in United States like Mamdani and the nation of Iran? Like, what would come out of that conversation? I don't even know what that would be a point for.
3: They're both broke. Tax the rich.
1: Well, I guess there's that. But I mean, if you're looking to try and boost Iranian influence and have a conversation with the United States, I mean, talking to the mayor of a city doesn't do anything. I mean, that's irrelevant. Other than like, hey, we're glad that you're trying to influence, you know, radical Muslims and they're in New York. Which, I mean, speaking of Mamdani, he's having to backpedal a little bit himself.
0: Get your week in review.
1: I don't know if you saw at the end of last week, but Zohran Mamdani did come out with what he's called the New York City Immigrant Enclaves Map. Now, the Mamdani administration in New York City has come out with a map on their government website for the city of New York on the different towns of all the different quote-unquote immigrants in the area. What do I mean by that? If you go to the website and you can see it, there's a map on there with little flags that show where Chinatown is, where Koreatown is, or Little Albania, Little Africa, Little Caribbean, Little Colombia, Little Dominican Republic, Little Ecuador. And it goes on. There are 30 different ones that he flags and shows where the majority of those communities are, really trying to showcase the identity politics and racism, that we're not a melting pot, but in fact, we just conglomerate with our own people in these little areas. So we're more of a fragmented mosaic, and he wants to showcase that for whatever reason. But now he's having to backtrack and update the map, because he left out some pretty critical members of the New York City population. Who are they? We'll tell you about that when we come back around the corner. But all I can say is he tried to pretty much just lump in anybody of a lighter skin persuasion and that is quote unquote white to not be immigrants, even though they always say we always take over other people's land and that we're the empirical powers trying to, you know, just force our will into other individuals, that we're not immigrants, but we're just the ones here in that region. So he didn't include them into the New York City immigrant enclaves, and who they are like the most pronounced demographics in the city of New York. What he did include was Little Egypt, which I wasn't even aware was there. Little Haiti, Little India, Little Mexico, Little Odessa, Little Palestine, and more. What the heck's going on with Mamdani while he tries to meet with leaders of the Iranian regime? We'll cover some more of that when we come back around the corner. Stay here.
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1: 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There are a lot of them on there, even ones that we don't get to talk about on the radio show all the time. Go and check those out. We appreciate it very, very much. All right. So, by the way, we have some comments on social media I want to get to, because the the comments are lighting up across the different platforms regarding the New York City immigrant enclaves. Can you imagine what demographics were not included in Zohan Mamdani, the best friend of Alexandria Ocasio-Cortez?
12: I am told this is a garbage disposal.
1: Yeah, that's right. Well, those are the ones apparently living in New York City. And there are 30 different immigrant areas in the immigrant enclaves of Zohan Mamdani. And that leads to some of the comments online.
11: What's in the mailbox?
1: So our listener, Susie Mamdani, has no authority to take any talk to any political leader. You're right. Look, I mean, if you're talking to another city, maybe the state legislature in New York, that's about it. That's about all you have the authority to talk to. I don't know why you need to talk to the Iranian regime. That's a little strange. And that's a little weird. Listener John, though, says, on the other hand, what does it matter what Mamdani says and what he tries to do with the immigrant enclaves? The reason it matters is because there's a lot of very angry people in New York, and I don't know that his momentum of political persuasion is going to carry on much longer. You have 30 different areas, enclaves, different communities in New York City, and includes Chinatown, Little Bangladesh, Little Albania, Little Caribbean, Little Colombia, Little Ecuador, Little Yemen, Little Ukraine, Little Poland, Little Pakistan, Little Palestine, and it goes on and on and on. If you've noticed, Dave, I mean, what demographics have we not talked about that's probably one of the most predominant populations in New York City?
3: That's a good question. I think we've covered them all.
1: Yeah, except for like any of them that have a white persuasion, like the Italians that like built New York City themselves, or the Irish population, or the Jewish population, which all three of them have now made threats to the mayor's office saying that he has to update. So now he said, according to This Weekend, he is going to be updating the map to show the Italian population, Little Italy, and the Irish population and the Jewish population. Look, I've been to New York one time and it was just a couple months ago. And when I went there, I was in the airport at New York at JFK, and I was walking out, and there was, look, it's a melting pot. I get it. New York is probably the biggest melting pot we have in the entire country. But from the outsider who's only been there for about 2 days of my entire life, a month ago, when I think of New York City, I think of movies like A Bronx Tale. I think about, you know, the mobster movies between New York and Chicago. You think about how the skyscrapers were built with the Industrial Revolution in the early 1900s. I think about the Irish population and the Italian population. Not to knock all the other populations are there. That's just what I think of when I go to New York. Probably one of the most predominant populations that's in New York City. And he doesn't even mention them because apparently they're all lumped in together as white and therefore we're not immigrants, even though we have Ellis Island, where that's kind of how New York got started in the first place. That we're not immigrants because we don't have a dark enough skin color. And that's kind of weird to me. Doesn't make a lot of sense, but he is updating it. We'll see what that looks like when he actually updates that map for the New York City immigrant enclaves. It's very strange. I'm telling you, the identity politics is something that they need to start getting away from, because if that's all they have for the midterm season, you're going to be major losers, man. It's not going to work. It's not going to bode well for you if that's all you have, and it sounds like that's all you do have, just like what we had seen with the socialist movement up in Maine and Graham Plattner trying to play the identity politics, trying to play the socialist revolution that's starting to backfire, and now they're in scramble mode because they have to come out with a candidate, which they have six of them now, with their convention in the state in the next 3 weeks. By July 27th is their deadline to have a new candidate, which, by the way, with their convention, meaning voters in Maine will not get to choose their next candidates. Kind of fun to watch, man. Self-imploding. Let's talk about a Republican up in the state of Delaware when we come back around the corner. Stay here.
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14: I'm Pam Puso. Reaction to the unexpected death of U.S. Senator Lindsey Graham. South Carolina Governor Henry McMaster calls the longtime lawmaker irreplaceable.
15: He was somebody who was always on the move. He had been overseas. He's somebody who had been, you know, working on the Ukraine issue, had been working with President Trump.
14: Fox's Chad Pergram. On Truth Social, the president called Graham a true American patriot. Graham was 71. The Strait of Hormuz is closed after the U.S. says the regime attacked another ship.
16: The U.S. responded by striking about 140 targets in southern Iran, including missile and drone sites, naval capabilities, and surveillance equipment.
14: That's Fox's Marianne Rafferty reporting. 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
18: From the Weather Center, today expect mostly sunny skies with a high of 88 and a noticeable breeze. Tonight will remain clear with a low of 56. Tomorrow will bring sunny conditions and a brisk breeze reaching a high of 88. Looking ahead to Tuesday, anticipate breezy weather and abundant sunshine with temperatures climbing to 89. Wednesday will also be breezy and sunny with a high of 85. I'm AccuWeather meteorologist Joe Lundberg for AM 1460 and FM 101.1, The Answer.
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1: All right, welcome back into it. 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

0: Delaware state with a Republican candidate, conservative Republican candidate fighting behind enemy lines in the state of Delaware for the U.S. Senate seat. That's where we go to with our...
1: Let's go to the Red State Spirits hotline.
0: That's right. Our friends over at redstatespirits.com. Go and check them out. He is a candidate for U.S. Senate in the state of Delaware. He is a retired U.S. Army colonel, and he is candidate now for U.S. Senate, Mr. John Shuley. John, how are you, my friend?
2: Great. Thank you very much. Hey, just a quick correction. I'm not retired yet. I'm still in the Army Reserves.
0: Oh,
2: and I'm
0: okay.
2: I'm an instructor at the Army War College at Carlisle, Pennsylvania. So I do that part-time.
0: Well, good for
2: so
0: you.
2: I have 1 year left before I retire. Once you hit 30 as a colonel, you're out.
0: Gotcha.
2: So, almost there.
0: Almost there. Well, thank you for your service. And, man, being in there for that long and doing what you do, man, that's amazing. And, obviously, being in the military, you've been fighting behind enemy lines for a while. It sounds like on the political front, you're fighting behind enemy lines as well. State of Delaware, very deep blue area. How is it running as a conservative Republican in the state of Delaware?
2: Easier than you think. Now, you'll have the blue folks say you're never going to win. And you have the red folks say, you're never going to win. I'm like, what? It's crazy. How can change happen in Delaware? Mm-hmm. So last fall, just talking to some folks in my neighborhood, and I live in a neighborhood that's closely attached to the Chancery Court system here in Delaware, which brings in almost 50% of our income for Delaware. So it's very important. So a lot of high-end lawyers and bankers, what have you. And so I bring them into my man cave one by one. And we just have a chat. Here's a beer. Let's talk.
0: Yeah.
2: And like, John, I wear the D in my armband because I need it for contracting. I can't show myself as a Republican or even donate because they'll see my name on the donate list and then I'll get blacklisted. There's a latent underground desire for a conservative because it was in the past where you had blue candidates, blue politicians. They kind of sway within the centrist, the rainbow collection.
0: Sure.
2: But now, as the DSA folks start coming in, the Democrat Socialists of America, through their front candidates, what they call, here in Delaware, they call them the Working Families Party. They're attached, they're subordinate to the DSA. They're making inroads in the city council here in Wilmington, in our state house, still small, but they're scaring the heck out of the Democrats here. And whatever they say, they get. So the DSA is, they have a foothold in Delaware. And they will grow. Maybe getting too deep with you here, but for Delaware, there's been a changing of the guard. So as you know, Joe Biden was running this state for quite a long time. Well, he and his padre are dead, dying, or retired. They're out of scope. Now you have, I call them left of center folks who are running things, but their politics are guided by the DSA. When the Bandami does whatever, they follow, or at least they publicly say they're following. So now, and I'm talking to my buddies in the man cave, like, John, we want a strong Republican, or just a strong conservative, to push back the madness. Now, outside the man cave, they'll say, Republican's bad, Trump is bad, but once they get behind the curtain, if they know they can depend on a Republican conservative who's not crazy, who has a good background, they're going to vote for me. So trying to convince the Republican Party here in Delaware that that's the way forward, that we just show a sharp contrast to the crazy that is the DSA who's moving into the state, and that the traditional Democrats were helpless to stop.
0: I'm glad you brought that up.
2: Yeah,
0: I'm glad you brought it up. And it sounds really encouraging for sure. I mean, obviously, you guys are neighbors to what's going on in Maine. And we just saw the announcement this week of Graham Plattner that's officially suspended his campaign after all those allegations. But he was the golden child. He was the bread and butter for the Democrat Party with this new Democrat socialist movement that's coming in waves. And you're saying that the average, the blue dog Democrat is starting to get frustrated and be run out of the party, essentially, with the socialists that are taking over, that now it almost seems like the Republican Party, at least on the East Coast, is becoming that wide umbrella, accepting some of these average blue dog Democrats in because, well, the socialists are running these guys out.
2: Exactly. Exactly.
0: Wow.
2: But again, you have to have a sharp contrast. You can't just be a light blue guy and cross your fingers and trust me kind of thing.
0: Yeah.
2: Being a strong, day after day saying, I support the American system of economics, bring that back, bring that Hamiltonian, that Lincolntonian style of economic, which is what Trump's doing. He's

0: bring back manufacturing to the United States. Once you have great jobs, a lot of problems solve themselves. So when mom and dad are stressed because they're working a lot of jobs, the kids feel that energy, that negative energy, they act it out in school, teachers are frustrated, and leaves an opening for the left. Like, ah, oh, we can fix the schools by, what's that, the warm embrace of collectivism? And so the kids start being taught the state way of family. The state is your family.
1: Yeah.
0: So reversing that, when mom and dad have great jobs, and maybe just one of them have to work, and maybe mom or dad gets to stay home and take care of the kids, lots of love, lots of attention. Now the kid can go to school and learn. Now the teacher in school has a bunch of kids who want to learn. Her job's a lot easier now. She doesn't worry about the drama that happens at home that's being brought into the classroom.
1: Right.
0: That's progress. It all starts at the economic layer of our economy.
1: Yeah. Is that what most people are focused on when you go and knock on doors and talk to people for the campaign and you're talking about the interests of individuals? Is it mostly economic issues right now, the quote unquote affordability that Mom Donnie tried to bring up, and now we've accepted it. We've embraced the idea of the affordability plan, which is why we're doing deregulation and tax cuts and getting government out of the way. Has that been the main priority from people when you talk to them?
0: Main priority is price, for sure. And it's frustration for their schools. Because if you have to spend more money to send your kid to a private college, that's money that's taken out of the system, their own money, and money that would have been spent in the real economy to do great things. So folks keep asking me, excuse me, John, how are you going to fix the schools? And so they're looking for this special combination of maybe tweak the school district, add more money, take more money away, more bonuses for a teacher. All these things are irrelevant. Folks keep asking me, what's the right combination? And I turn back on them and go, you need great jobs.
1: Mm.
0: When the Chinese, the globalists, sucked all the manufacturing jobs out of the United States, this gaping hole was filled by a service economy. We don't need any more Amazon delivery guys. We don't need any more baristas. It doesn't pay enough.
1: Yeah.
0: You know, kids coming out of college who have cracked degrees are baristas. They're the ones voting for Madami because they're the most frustrated. Like, I did the right thing. I went to college. Yeah, my degree was kind of weak, or maybe it wasn't. But the economy, because we've had all these manufacturing jobs sucked out of the nation, my degree's worthless. I'm a barista now.
1: Sure.
0: But bringing those, I do have a hard time telling folks or putting in their mind, because we are humans. We have $18 trillion coming into the economy because of all the deals that Trump has made over the last year. Now, that money doesn't move quick, but it's going to move quick enough that by midterms, most of America is going to feel the energy of job offers, higher paying jobs, number go up.
1: Yeah.
0: That will move the nation.
1: It's a really great point. We're talking with John Schuele. He's a candidate for U.S. Senate in the great state of Delaware. You can find his information on his website at schuele.org, S-H-U-L-L-I.org. Right now, for the campaign trail, with what you're campaigning on and overall around the nation, what do Republicans need to focus on? Is it just the economy and affordability issues? Or right now, when we have a bit of a frustration with Republican voters of Congress not getting things done and this lackadaisical mindset that they have, not being able to pass the Save America Act, the Reconciliation Bill 3.0, potentially healthcare reform. There's so many issues that we could be focusing on. And of course, the most productive administration that we've seen in modern American history, with Donald Trump having 400 plus executive orders on so many different issues in the past year alone. What do you think would really resonate with Congress leading up to election time to really energize that Republican base?
0: Whenever I post anything about the Save America Act, I get instant reaction. In just milliseconds, folks are piling onto my feed going, yes, this must happen. Kick out the globalists. I mean, everything is laser focused on the Save America Act. So when John Thune puts out some happy tweet, hey, all is good. Look, I passed this particular piece of legislation, but it's not the Save America Act. He gets slammed online.
1: Yeah.
0: Folks are frustrated. So when I go on the campaign trail here in Delaware, I get the top layer, hey, our schools need help. Electricity's way too high, fix it. But they also say, our elections seem screwed up. We have to regain our sovereignty. So that sovereignty push is the main antidote to this Mondami movement that's happening. If we don't fix that Save America Act, fix our elections, give the perception that they are fair. Right now, the perception is they are not fair. You see, California is still counting after a month of the election. That is, air quote, legal in California, but is it right? It's perceived as being fixed or rigged.
1: Right.
0: We got to get rid of that. We can't have a republic where we're just thinking the votes are being counted correctly.
1: Yeah, that's true. It's an ongoing battle and an ongoing process. And if Republicans did vote for the Save America Act, boy, I think that would energize that base pretty decently. John, hang on line. We got to take a hard break here. We got lots more I want to get to when we come back around the corner for your weekend edition of The Voice of Reason.
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2: Have no fear. The voice of reason is here. This is the voice of reason with Andy Hoosier.
1: Yes, indeed. Welcome back to it. Got a few minutes left as we're wrapping things up for this hour of the program as we continue on with our what? Election update.
2: Election update.
1: And right now we're hanging out with a candidate for U.S. Senate in the state of Delaware. Can we maintain our majority in Washington, D.C. in the U.S. Senate, or could we even flip a couple of seats and actually turning Delaware red? That would be amazing. I love it. Right now we're hanging out with John Schuele, Republican candidate for the U.S. Senate in the state of Delaware. John, you have your platform on your website where people can see exactly where you stand on a lot of these issues. We've talked about some, but you have a particular branch off of your website on the MAHA movement, the Make America Healthy Again, the one of the biggest health reforms that we've seen in the nation in a very long time. Is that an important issue to you? And what's the mindset of individuals up on the East Coast regarding the Make America Healthy Again movement?
0: It's a no-brainer. When folks, I tell folks, hey, this speaks to food. Yeah, of course. Hey, it's a no-brainer. Folks assume this is a given. This is not a choice. Do you want bad food or good food?
1: Yeah.
0: Folks are frustrated that the food they get has all these ingredients they understand. Folks don't understand why there are vaccine mandates for 1, 2, 3. Why do vaccine companies have this legal protection, this immunity shield for whatever they make, particularly for vaccines? There's a lot of questions why. So folks, you know, to scratch their head and go, this should be a slam dunk. Why is there this red dye that can cause cancer in our Fruit Loops?
1: Right.
0: It's common sense. So folks should say, fix it, John. It shouldn't be an issue. And the fact that it's, you know, RFK's been in the seat for now, about a year now, and he's still grinding against the machine, tells you all you need to know about the profit motive of big food and big pharma. They're resisting and every, you know, to, what's the saying?
1: Yeah.
0: To delay is to deny. So that's they're right. Delaying RFK as much as possible just to wait out this administration.
1: Well, and it seems like that's kind of the biggest. Yeah, it seems like it's one of the biggest monsters out there, right? I mean, big food, big pharma, and big insurance. Those are like the biggest monsters that you can tackle. We're chipping away at it, but that's going to be a long time battle, isn't it?
0: It is. And I think they're gambling on, well, I think they're hoping that 2028, an AOC gets in or someone are crazy, and then they can do whatever they want afterwards.
1: Yeah.
0: They forget about this, quote, nightmare of the Trump administration. There's no way. Vance or Rubio or the red wave will continue in the administration, in the executive branch, for, I think, a generation. So the fighting they're doing now, they're just, you know, crossing their fingers, hope the midterm stuck for the Republicans is not. It's going to be a slam dunk. They're hoping AOC gets in. I can't imagine folks hoping AOC becomes president. It just blows my mind. But they're hoping because they look at their paycheck. Look at their, if you're big pharma, if you're big food, trillions of dollars are at stake. That's a lot of money for a lot of, you know, the power lead, the globalists of the world who are depending on this global supply chain to be the free trade avenue or without protections between nations. They want those protections gone so they could arbitrage our labor. And so we are seeing that story play out with our Rust Belt, with Middle America being just disintegrated because of, quote, free trade.
1: Yeah. Yeah, it's been a battle that's been going on for a long time. John, we got just about a minute left here as we wrap things up. But does this election, not to boil it down again to the basics, but the breakdown of this election, is it coming down to, it seems like, the idea of capitalism, free markets, and traditional values in this country compared to the socialist revolution that we're seeing in the nation? Is that what this election essentially comes down to?
0: It is. That's how I'm reading it. And that's why it's so important that $18 trillion moving in, the tariffs making their effect of building factories back in the United States, the one big beautiful bill, all the tax incentives to make things happen, when that's going to culminate as the midterms approach, and that will show a strong contrast between the Californias of the United States, the Madamis of the United States. When voters see that clear contrast, they're going to scratch their chin and go, I'm going with America. Click. That's my prediction.
1: I love it. I really hope so. That is a movement, and as it sounds like from what you said earlier, is that Democrats are, the mainstream Democrats are frustrated with the process and how things have been going with that socialist revolution within their party. It is John Schuele, candidate for U.S. Senate in the state of Delaware. Find him online at schuele.org. That's S-H-U-L-L-I.org. And find all the great information. John, thank you so much for coming on the program, my friend. Good luck on the campaign trail. What a wild time it is. We'd love to see you up there in Washington, D.C. Got to get you back on again soon.
0: Excellent. Thank you.
1: Yeah, appreciate it very much. Again, John Schuele, U.S. candidate for the state of Delaware. Schuele.org is the website. You can go and check him out. Great information, great candidates, man, rising up to change the tide and actually get us back on track, which is what we need. We'll do some more of that later. Until then, though, we are out of time. We will be back at it again before you know it. Until then, be your own voice of reason. Be that catalyst for change. It is the Voice of Reason. I'm Andy Hoosier. We will see you on the radio. Bye. Hey, it's Andy Hoosier. You know, when I get off the air every day, the battle for me against limited government, censorship, and even unfactual content is far from over. That's why now I'm so happy to say that the Hoosier Media Network is giving you more opportunity to catch The Voice of Reason, along with other great shows and podcasts. 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
16: Fox News. I'm Paul Stevens. Reaction pouring into the unexpected death of U.S. Senator Lindsey Graham. South Carolina Governor Henry McMaster calling the longtime lawmaker irreplaceable.
17: He was somebody who was always on the move. He had been overseas. He's somebody who had been, you know, working on the Ukraine issue, had been working with President Trump.
16: And that's Fox's Chad Pergram on Truth Social. The president calling Graham, quote, a true American patriot. Lindsey Graham passing away at 71. The Strait of Hormuz is closed after the U.S. says the regime there hit another ship.
18: The U.S. responded by striking about 140 targets in southern Iran, including missile and drone sites, naval capabilities, and surveillance equipment.
16: And that is Fox's Marianne Rafferty. But again, now we have conflicting stories as to whether or not that strait actually remains closed. or not. 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
19: From the Weather Center, today expect mostly sunny skies with a high of 88 and a noticeable breeze. Tonight will remain clear with a low of 56. Tomorrow will bring sunny conditions and a brisk breeze reaching a high of 88. Looking ahead to Tuesday, anticipate breezy weather and abundant sunshine with temperatures climbing to 89. Wednesday will also be breezy and sunny with a high of 85. I'm AccuWeather meteorologist Joe Lundberg for AM 1460 and FM 101.1, The Answer.
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4: When Abraham Lincoln was elected president in 1860, America stood on the edge of collapse. Over the next 4 years, the Civil War claimed more than 700,000 lives and tested whether our republic could endure. As the war drew to a close, Lincoln looked beyond victory. He looked toward healing. In his second inaugural address, he challenged the nation. Let us strive on to bind up the nation's wounds, to achieve and cherish a just and lasting peace. Lincoln understood that preserving the greatest experiment in self-government required more than winning a war. It required the character to restore what had been broken. More than 160 years later, America still faces division. The question is not whether we'll disagree. The question is whether we still have the wisdom and the character to heal together.
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24: Now, when was the last time you found yourself with a red light camera ticket, maybe a speed camera ticket? I got one I'm holding right here on camera, and we talked about this on my show not too long ago, and it came with some harsh comments, some very harsh comments on YouTube, Instagram, Spotify, Facebook. There was one comment. Someone was nice. Someone learned, you know, if you don't have anything nice to say, don't say it. There's like at least one person. So, but that is also a reminder that you can catch this show on video, YouTube, Spotify, Facebook, Instagram, and more. Now we're really working on that YouTube channel. You can also hear this show on the radio all across Southern Colorado. Several great radio stations to catch it on. Now I have a guest joining me because I, you know, when I got that red light camera ticket and I ranted about it on the program, I wanted to get someone on who deals with this every single day and who advocates for motorists across the country. Now, my guest is the executive director of policy for the National Motorists Association, Jay Bieber. Jay, welcome to Automotive ADHD.
25: It is a pleasure to be with you.
24: Now, I'm glad to have you here, and we're going to talk about red light camera tickets because this is something you have spent years working on. Now, before we do that, Jay, I want to get a little bit of your background, the work you've put into this over the years, and also talk about the National Motorists Association. So let's get into that first before we talk about these red light camera tickets, why they're bogus, and maybe what people can do about it.
25: Okay. So, well, we'll start with the National Motorists Association. We're the only organization in the United States that day-to-day fights for your rights behind the wheel to make sure that the government treats you fairly and, that things like speed limits are reasonable, the enforcement is reasonable. It's not about, just ticketing as many people as possible. things of that nature. So anything having to do with you behind the wheel, we generally advocate for the motorists. We're the motorist's friend. And we got our start back in the 80s to fight the 55-mile-an-hour national speed limit. That was before my time. I don't know how many people listening remember that. But back in the 70s, the Nixon administration signed a law that basically said that no state could have a speed limit greater than 55 miles an hour on any roadway if they wanted federal funding. And so that was a huge problem for Western states, places like Colorado and others where there are long distances. And it was ostensibly because of the gas crisis in the 70s. But then it morphed into, oh, it's so much safer and people are only going to go 55 miles an hour. Of course, it didn't work as usual. The government cramming something down on everybody, one size fits all for the entire country. And so that was the genesis of the organization. And then when we won that fight in the 90s, then we realized that there were a whole bunch of other things that needed to be addressed. General speed limits, reasonable speed limits elsewhere. Also, automated enforcement started to rear its ugly head. And now we have a whole bunch of anti-motorist policies like things like road diets and things called Vision Zero, in which the idea is nobody will ever die in a traffic accident ever again. And, just think about how much command and control over your life and your motoring experience you'd have to have to try to ensure that nobody would ever die in a traffic accident ever. So it's that kind of stuff. So that's what we do. We fight for you every day. We are a membership organization. I like to say we're for what you get, it's pretty inexpensive. It's basically the price of a tank of gas or a half a tank of gas if you live in California. And so we're, it's $42 a year. So join us.
3: I love that. So if you're listening to this, these are the guys you have to thank for the fact that when you're jumping on the freeway, it's not 55 miles an hour anymore. And I thought it was just Sammy Hagar and Cannonball Run. You're telling me there was more behind it, right?
25: There was a lot.
3: There was a movie and then Sammy did a song.
25: Right, exactly. I mean, and this was an entire grassroots movement. We're not funded by giant corporations or anything like that. It's all grassroots. I don't know if people know the story about Sammy Hagar's I Can't Drive 55, but this was what happened was he got a ticket for going a little bit over 55 miles an hour, and he was pissed off about it. And literally the next day he wrote this song for I Can't Drive 55. So Sammy, if you're out there and you're listening, we're out there fighting for you every day. So.
3: I've been told that Sammy is he's a diehard fan of this show. Just throwing that out there.
25: He probably is.
3: I heard it through the grapevine. He listens every day. So twice a day, actually. So I'm sure your message will get through to him there. Now, I think ideologically speaking, I think we are definitely in alignment when it comes to a lot of the things that we advocate for on this show. Now, I don't have a national organization, but I have a voice, a microphone, and a following that, is engaged in this in the same way. I mean, we've talked, perhaps what we'll have to do is get you back for several different topics, because we got one show here today. Sure. We're going to talk about the automated enforcement. But I think talking about the history of the 55-mile-an-hour speed limits, that's really interesting. But also, talking about the advocacy for motorists, and I'm sure you guys are tackling other issues too, like we've talked yep. about the kill switch mandates lately as well. Yep. I'm sure you guys mm-hmm. are all over stuff like that.
25: All over that. There's speed limiters that they want to put in your mm-hmm. car.
3: Yep.
25: We're concerned about automated vehicles in terms of your loss of autonomy. And I mean, there's a lot going on out there that people probably don't realize until it comes and bites them in the behind at some point in their local, their local government or whatever adopts something. And they're like, why did this street go from four lanes and no traffic to two lanes? And now traffic is back up for miles and I can't get where I have to go and nobody can get to the businesses on that street and all that kind of stuff. And they're like, what's going on? This is all part of a much larger thing that that we fight for every day. So.
24: Well, and one of the things I love to tell people with this show is that, you know, you don't have. Yes, we talk about car enthusiast things. You know, we oftentimes are enthusiast centric, but you don't have to be a car enthusiast to enjoy some of the things we talk about on the show, to be informed by it, because everyone, especially in the United States, almost everyone has a car. We're so car centric. As a society, this is a huge part of American culture and American life, and it's important to see how this is affecting people when there is legislation, when there are things coming down the grapevine that just are not conducive to your privacy, your rights, and just your ability as a motorist to get where you need to go. This affects all of us, whether you're a guy like me who likes to wrench on stupid cars here in the shop, and I'm pretty good at breaking the cars as well. But if you might also just be, someone with a family. You got four kids, you got a minivan, you got to get them to school, then you got to go to work. I mean, this affects everybody, car enthusiast or not, right?
25: Absolutely. And it's interesting that you mentioned the word car centric, because the people who don't like cars use that as a pejorative. They say, we're car centric and we have to, use bicycles and get on public transit and all that kind of stuff. And what I like to say is, we're no more a car-centric society than we are a cell phone-centric society or a YouTube-centric society. I mean, there's a thing out there. It's a technology or a machine, and it works really well for many things, so people use it.
24: Mm-hmm.
25: I mean, yeah. The automobile has been one of the greatest inventions in terms of prosperity and personal freedom in the history of the world. You think about what the world was like before people had personal automobiles. People never traveled more than a couple of miles from the town that they grew up in their entire lives. Now we're so mobile. There's all the things that you can do. You can get into all of the stuff in terms of, prosperity and running businesses. And now with all of the, purchasing things on the internet, it has to get delivered to you and all of this kind of stuff. I mean, the car really is one of the greatest inventions ever. And it's unfortunate that there's a group of folks out there that hate on it so much because, like anything, there are downsides. But, there's no perfect world. There's no utopia, and there are trade-offs in everything. I mean, right now, anybody who's watching this is trading off doing something else to watching us, have this conversation. So there's trade-offs in everything in life. Cars are one of them. But I think there are very good and necessary trade-off. That doesn't mean we can't make things better. We can always make things better. But we'll get into the conversation about how automated enforcement is not the way to do that.
24: So. Right, right. And I definitely don't use car-centric as a sort of pejorative type of word here. I mean, when they say that, I've heard opposition online. People are like, well, there's more cars than there are people in this place. And it's like, yeah, I'm kind of the reason for that. I have like eight cars. So I'm definitely contributing to the notion that there's more cars than people. But hey, don't go anywhere. I'm talking with Jay Bieber from the National Motorist Association. We're discussing red light cameras, automated enforcement, and more right here. It's the Automotive ADHD Show, and we'll be right back after the break. 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
24: Again, my guest is Jay Bieber. We're talking all about cars. Now, Jay, let's shift the discussion here and talk about red light camera tickets. I got mine right here. I got my very own, my personal red light camera ticket.
25: You are a bad boy. You are a terrible person.
24: I was very naughty here. I was naughty.
25: I would like to ask you a question. Why do you hate children and puppies? Why is that?
24: I'm telling you, the puppies just looked at me funny, and it's never been the same since.
25: I know.
24: Anyway, so with this ticket, now I talked about this on the show a few weeks back, and the note that I made was that, yes, I preface this by saying, yes, I understand that I didn't perfectly come to a complete stop on that right on red. Now, if people haven't seen that, we'll roll the video clip here in a second. I'll get some of your take on it. But I would also argue that even though I didn't perfectly come to a complete stop and that I had kind of crossed, I'd gone into the intersection, or rather the crosswalk first, that the actions that I did were not dangerous because A, there was nobody in the crosswalk, but B, because that right turn lane actually had its own merge lane on the other end. So, I mean, even had this light not been red for cross traffic, if there was traffic going left and right, you know, at full speed, it wouldn't have mattered because I have a merge lane right there. So I think it's an inappropriate use of the red light camera here. And I think it really illustrates some of the problems with automated enforcement systems and the arbitrary way that they work. Now, let me go ahead and roll this clip and I'll get your take on it here. I got roasted on the internet for this, but here we go. Let's roll it right here. All right. Let's see.
25: So let's talk about what happened.
24: Sure.
25: So you rolled up to this intersection.
24: Yep.
25: You're going at a relatively low speed. And you rolled past the limit line. And it looks like you stopped or at least paused and then made your right turn. At the same time that you did that, there was dedicated left turn lanes from the cross street that you were turning onto, turning left across the roadway that you were turning onto. And that means that there was no possibility that there could be any cross traffic. There is no possibility that there could be anybody in a crosswalk in any direction, because everybody else had to have a red light for those cars to legally have their green arrow and to make that move.
24: Right.
25: So in terms of the potential for you to have harmed anybody, it was basically zero. Okay. So that's number one. Number two, the fact of the matter is that, and I think this is the mistake that a lot of people might make when they, I didn't read all the comments, but I can just imagine what they were, because I've seen them on other, in other forums. And, you know, and they're like, well, you know, it doesn't matter that there wasn't anywhere there that time, because, you know, had you done this and there had been somebody there and there had been the cross traffic or whatever, you know, you would have killed somebody, you know, whatever. Okay. First of all, you were driving really slowly. But besides that, that presupposes that you are not capable of adjusting based on the situation. That if there was somebody there, that you would have done something different. You rolled up, you saw there was nobody there, and you were just a little sloppy and didn't kind of come to a complete stop. And people do this all the time. Now, Do people roll a right turn in a dangerous manner every once in a while? Absolutely. I've seen it myself.
24: Sure. Yeah.
25: It happens. Maybe those people deserve a ticket, maybe not an automated ticket, but I don't think people would be too upset if somebody did something really dangerous and a pedestrian had to jump out of the way and, you know, that kind of thing, or they almost hit somebody or they hit somebody. You know, that person deserves a penalty for that. But we're all adults here. Like, at least we like to think so. And so we're capable of making decisions. That turn, while that left turn from the other street was going on, theoretically, they could have had a green arrow for you in that lane, and you could have just made that turn, and it would have been perfectly legal. You wouldn't have needed to stop, right? Now, nothing else would have changed other than there was an arrow telling you it's okay to do that, mm-hmm. because there's no other safety measure that happens with that arrow other than telling you it's okay to go ahead and do that.
24: Right.
25: So this is the problem with automated enforcement, which is that it's an absolute system, and you have to adhere to the absolute letter of the law. And most human beings don't do that 100% of the time, 24/7, every day, throughout their entire lives. It's just not the way human beings are. Mm-hmm. So while we don't want people to do something that's dangerous, penalizing people for what is essentially an incredibly minor transgression is overkill. And it's not what people think about when they think about, we want to stop people from running red lights. What they think about is, you know, the light is red, it's been red for a while, and somebody blows through the intersection and, God forbid, hits somebody, kills somebody, or whatever. That's what they think of when they think of running a red light. The average person, you say, we want to stop people running red lights, they're not thinking about, wait, we got to stop Matt from doing what he did because, you know, that's really dangerous. The camera can capture it, and they can send you a ticket for it, but it's not what people are thinking of when they think we're going to improve safety at an intersection by theoretically putting up a red light camera or something like that.
24: Right, right. And that brings up an interesting point with these as well, in the notion that people support. I've done this, actually. I've been the last time we were having a city council race in Colorado Springs. I went to one of the debates, and they had a open section where you could ask questions to the panel, the public could. And I said, what is your take on red light cameras? And almost everyone on that panel supported them on the notion that they are deterrents for running red lights, that, well, it improves safety, it's a deterrent for running red lights. And the issue I have with that, and perhaps you can speak to this as well, is the idea that this is going to deter someone from running the red light and blowing through that intersection. And the example I used in the last show I did on this, you know, that those cases where you have someone going at high speed, they're going triple digits and they are going to blaze through that intersection regardless. They might be high. They might be drunk. There's a lot of cases of that happening. And that person who's going to do that, who's going to run through that intersection, isn't going to be deterred by the presence of a red light. It's not going to matter. That's the actual dangerous activity that people associate, that people picture when we talk about this. But the person who does that won't care one bit that there's a red light camera there. And plus, the car they're driving is probably stolen and or not registered anyway.
25: That is absolutely true. In fact, not only do they not care that there's a red light, a lot of times they don't even know. They don't even register that there's a red light happening
24: right
25: in front of them. And this is the way I like to describe it, which is that, okay, there are two kinds of red light running. There's a whole bunch of different kinds of red light, but we tend to break them down into early into red violations and late into red violations. Mm. And when we say early into red, we mean fraction of a second, maybe even up to 2 seconds is kind of early into the red. The light has been red for only that period of time. Once you start getting past 2, 5, 10 seconds, now you've got cross traffic, you've got people potentially in a crosswalk or whatever. Those are the danger, the late into red are the dangerous ones. Unless you have a death wish, nobody looks at an intersection and says, that light is red, screw it, I'm going through. Or at least very few people, thankfully, ever do that.
24: Right.
25: So the people who are running red lights late into the red and causing the catastrophic accidents are people who, for some reason or another, don't know or didn't know the light was red until it was too late, right? So they are, as you mentioned, impaired in some way. They're fatigued. they're distracted in some way. And I don't even mean distracted on their cell phone. They could just, their mind could be wandering. I mean, just anything. That's just a human thing that happens. And they could, there could be a weather situation. So, for example, the sun's in your eyes, or it's raining, or it's snowing, or something like that, and you can't see as well. There's people fleeing the police, or somebody who has, like you mentioned, a stolen vehicle or something like that. And they're just a reckless person anyway. They're running that red light is incidental to all the other terrible things that they're doing. So, you know, people say, well, they ran a red light. Well, yeah, no, they were drunk. Okay. And they probably ran a red light, and they probably ran a stop sign, and they probably, you know, almost hit, you know, somebody walking their dog, or, you know, so there's a whole bunch of things that they did bad. Running that red light is just one of those things. It, they're not, that's not running a red light that people think is willful. That's right. Like, these people have no idea what's going on. So if they don't know the light is red, a camera is not going to do anything. It can't. It's impossible. And this is the problem when people say, like, on that city council forum or whatever that you were talking about, and they say, well, it's a deterrent. Well, explain the mechanism by how this is going to work, okay? Because if they don't know the light is red, how is the camera going to do anything? And here's how we know the camera doesn't do anything. They love to show, the vendors and the cities that promote these things, they love to show these videos where somebody's blown through a red light and there's a crash or whatever, and everybody goes, oh my God, we got to stop people from running red lights or whatever. Well, you just proved that your camera didn't stop people from running red lights. So this is a fallacy that a red light camera can really have much, if any, impact on those late into red violations. Now, let's talk about the early into red and the kinds of things that you did, which was like a rolling right turn, okay? A camera can have an effect on that, okay? The problem is you're not making your intersection any safer, because if somebody crosses that limit line, you know, a tenth of a second before the light or a tenth of a second after the light turns red, mm-hmm. then that's not going to make any difference in terms of safety. So, and again, I'm not encouraging people to try to run red lights by a fraction of a second. I'm just simply saying the fact of the matter is the only thing that a camera can do is it can affect people who are going to make the choice to stop or go and have that choice. And they're like, okay, I'm going to try to go when I could have stopped. But if they make the mistake, they're only going to make the mistake by a fraction of a second. And those generally do not cause collisions, catastrophic collisions, or anything like that. Same thing with rolling a turn. Okay. Yes. If you stop behind that line and you were a good boy and you did exactly what you were supposed to do, you would have avoided your ticket. But would you have made that moment or that intersection any safer by doing that? No, you wouldn't have. So you can't really squeeze out a whole bunch more safety on things that don't actually cause collisions or cause, you know, fatalities or injuries or anything like that. So that's the fallacy of red light cameras, which is that they can affect things, not by very much, by the way. There are other ways to improve those fraction of a second, those early into red violations, way better than a camera. And the late into red, the kind of collisions and the kind of red light running that we want to stop, they really can't do very much about. So I know in the fantasy world of people's minds where they say it's going to change behavior. Well, again, explain what behavior is being changed and how that changing that behavior actually improves safety, if indeed it actually does anything.
24: Hey, we are talking with Jay Bieber from the National Motorist Association all about red light cameras, automated enforcement, and more. We're going to be back after the news break, so don't go anywhere. We're going to keep this discussion with Jay rolling and ask the question, if you get one of these red light camera tickets, do you even need to pay it? Do you really? That's all coming up here. It's Automotive ADHD. Don't go anywhere. We'll be right back.
0: John Paul Stevens, reaction pouring in to the unexpected death of U.S. Senator Lindsey Graham. South Carolina Governor Henry McMaster calling the longtime lawmaker irreplaceable.
17: He was somebody who was always on the move. He had been overseas. He's somebody who had been, working on the Ukraine issue, had been working with President Trump.
16: And that's Fox's Chad Pergram on Truth Social. The president calling Graham, quote, a true American patriot. Lindsey Graham passing away at 71. The Strait of Hormuz is closed after the U.S. says the regime there hit another ship.
18: The U.S. responded by striking about 140 targets in southern Iran, including missile and drone sites, naval capabilities, and surveillance equipment.
16: And that is Fox's Marianne Rafferty. But again, now we have conflicting stories as to whether or not that strait actually remains closed or not. 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
19: From the Weather Center, today expect mostly sunny skies with a high of 88 and a noticeable breeze. Tonight will remain clear with a low of 56. Tomorrow will bring sunny conditions and a brisk breeze reaching a high of 88. Looking ahead to Tuesday, anticipate breezy weather and abundant sunshine with temperatures climbing to 89. Wednesday will also be breezy and sunny with a high of 85. I'm AccuWeather meteorologist Joe Lundberg for AM 1460 and FM 101.1, The Answer.
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29: You know, none of us, I think, like automated enforcement systems like speed cameras, red light cameras, and more. And I'm talking with the guy, Jay Bieber, from the National Motorist Association, about how they are fighting back against exactly that.
24: That's something, and that's a level of this I don't think people understand, you know, just looking at it on the surface, right? They're not seeing that because we're not addressing the actual problems that make the intersections less safe. Because we're not doing that, we're just dumping money into these red light programs for, again, right, safety theater. It's realistically, it's actually making it less safe than if the red light camera wasn't there in the first place. And that monetary incentive, I think, is huge when it comes to this with local municipalities, because we covered a couple years ago on the show here how the state of Colorado, we had, I believe it was in Aurora, and we had a speed camera system that was being implemented. Basically, they called them speed camera vans that they would deploy in certain areas. Well, turns out these modified vans were just normal SUVs with a camera on a tripod in the back floorboard. That was it. And the cameras themselves cost somewhere in the ballpark of $70,000 each. And I don't have the figures right in front of me right now. This was a little bit ago. But the issue with this was that it, A, didn't make a measurable difference in the amount of speeders going through a certain area, but B, it put the city in a financial contract with the vendor that they were supposed to fulfill, paying that contract through some of the violations and then collecting some of that revenue from the violations as well. Well, in a long story short, what ended up happening was that the majority of these tickets that were issued weren't even collectible. People contested them. They were bogus tickets, and they were far under their threshold of even paying the vendor their cut of these tickets. And then they found themselves in a position where it was more expensive to get out of the contract early because of the fees baked into the contract than it was to try to keep doing this. It put the city in this terrible situation. They put themselves there in it, also with very little input from the public, I'll add, but they put themselves there and it had no effect on safety whatsoever. Zero. And what you're talking about even goes a step further, saying that the actual engineering of the road and the space is usually, you know, it could be better, but it's not because of this, right?
25: That's exactly right. And so, like that example about the cameras in, was it Aurora? Like that they, like you would think, like who was looking at this contract? Like there's a, like they have dollar signs in their eyes. So all of a sudden, all of these terrible parts of this contract, all these terrible terms in the contract, they ignore them because we're going to make money, mm-hmm. right? Like if you were, I don't know, building a park or something or a facility somewhere, and you had somebody that was going to be in the country, you would never get into these kinds of contracts. And especially the kinds of contracts where the vendor is actually getting a cut of the tickets. Now you have a huge problem because the vendor has an incentive to encourage you to do certain things, put the cameras in certain places, make sure you don't make those engineering improvements. So they can keep getting their cut.

0: have a program that's abusive in order to make enough money. Because there have been programs that I've seen in other places where they have increased the yellow light time. West Hollywood, California is a perfect example. They increased the yellow light times twice. They increased them by 0.3 seconds and then another 0.2 seconds. So a total of a half a second. A half a second goes by pretty quickly.
1: Mm-hmm.
0: And a blink of an eye is about 0.4 seconds. So basically the blink of an eye. The violations went down in the range of 60 to 90% at most of those intersections. And they were issuing every month, because they weren't issuing for rolling right turns or any of that nonsense. It was just straight through. They increased the yellow light times. We had something to do with them increasing it both times. And the violations went down to single digits. Those were like, you know, 6 tickets in a month, right? Like that's the leftover when you do the engineering properly. And they probably could have even squeezed out almost zero if they had done a couple of other little things as well. But eventually they ran this program in a deficit for a long time. And then eventually they decided we've had enough.
1: Mm-hmm.
0: But that's one of the few programs that I've ever seen that has been willing to keep the cameras up when they start losing money. But they were at least doing it kind of right if you're going to do it at all. They were just issuing straight through. They were increasing the yellow light times. They did the engineering to try to improve the safety at those intersections. And then what's left over is, you know, those few knuckleheads, you know, who are you know, running through that could have stopped or maybe just made a mistake. Or, as we said before, distracted, fatigued, whatever. There's very few that happen per month. And, you know, a couple of those people get a ticket. But most programs are issuing hundreds and hundreds and hundreds of tickets, maybe thousands of tickets every month. And there's no need for it because it's not improving safety.
1: Yeah. Now, what would you say? What would you say? One of the criticisms I see often with this, and especially I saw in my own comments section when it came to this, is one of the thoughts is that, well, I'm not doing anything wrong anyway. I'm not the one running these red lights. I'm not doing any of that. Just don't run it and it won't be a problem. What would you say to that sort of criticism when it comes to this?
0: Okay. Well, first of all, I guarantee that those people actually run red lights and don't even realize it. That's one thing that I can guarantee. They can say, oh, I never run. Yes, you do. You may not realize it, but you do, because you're running it by a fraction of a second. And let me explain the problem with the stop or go decision at intersections with traffic
1: mm-hmm.
0: signals.
1: Mm-hmm.
0: Everybody recognizes that when you're driving along and that light turns yellow, if you're far away from the intersection, reasonable people, vast majority of us, see, I'm too far from the intersection to make it through. I'm going to stop.
1: Mm-hmm.
0: Okay. If you're close to the intersection when that light turns yellow, you have to keep going because you don't have enough roadway to stop. So you don't have enough distance to stop. And so, because your car takes a certain amount of distance to come to a complete stop before the line. And so you have to keep going. So those decisions are relatively easy. It's that middle ground. It's that we call sort of the no man's land or whatever, where that light turns yellow, and everybody has experienced this, where you're not sure whether you should stop or go. You're not sure whether you have enough distance to stop safely and comfortably, or you don't have enough time to make it through the intersection, you know, cross the limit line. And so that's where people run into problems, and eventually people make mistakes. They misjudge. There's technology out there that actually tries to prevent people from being in what we call the indecision zone. And there's technology out there that will prevent the traffic signal from turning yellow while vehicles are in that indecision zone. And you could use that technology to decrease the number of inadvertent red light running incidents. Again, they're a fraction of a second violations. But if that matters to you, it matters enough for you to put up a red light camera and issue a whole bunch of tickets, you can prevent it from happening in the first place by just using this technology. And they won't do it because it's better to collect, in their minds, to collect revenue and issue tickets to all those terrible drivers who ran red lights. So that's my answer to this. And I would guarantee you that if you drive long enough, you have run a red light,
1: mm-hmm.
0: even if you don't realize it. Because a lot of these violations, we see it in the data, the vast majority, like 90 some odd percent, if not more, 95% of the violations happen in a fraction of a second that you can't even see with the naked eye. And that's why these cameras are issuing tickets that police officers can't see and would never issue a ticket for, or for minor violations like a rolling turn or a follow through on a left turn where you're just in the line of cars and you're the last car through and that light turns red right before you cross that line. You're not putting anybody in danger. You're in a line of cars. No one's going to get hurt by you doing that. And And a police officer generally is not going to issue a

0: tickets for those kinds of things. But when you have a camera and you have somebody sitting in front of a computer screen all day saying binary, is it a violation? Is it not a violation? Click violation, click violation, click violation. Something that they would never do out on the street.
1: Now, you mentioned, you know, getting rid of some of these programs eventually. Have you seen many towns, cities, whatever, getting rid of these and being better off for it? Have you seen that?
0: Absolutely. And I mean, look, I was instrumental in eliminating the red light camera program in Los Angeles. So I was responsible for that happening. At one time or another, there were about 109 red light camera programs in the state of California. Right now, there's like 27. Okay. Now, there's if these things were great and they did a great job and saved a lot of lives, regardless of whether they made money or not, would they have canceled all these programs? No, they wouldn't have. Right. So, I have a couple of examples here from some of the cities in California that did end these programs. I just read you just a little bit of it.
1: Sure.
0: So San Leandro, California, and they said, after reviewing 13 years of collision data for the two intersections, our findings are inconclusive with regards to the red light cameras reducing collisions. In Stockton, California, no evidence that it has significantly reduced traffic collisions. That was a Stockton police spokesman. City of Laguna Woods, number of collisions did not change in any significant manner. That was the city manager. City of Walnut, the statistical review of Redflex camera program did not reflect a reduction of traffic accidents, nor could the data support the cameras made the intersection safer. And I have six more pages of this. So, I mean, it's clear that these things don't work. They work to generate revenue, but in terms of safety, they don't. And eventually, when they start losing money or people get tired of it, then these programs are tossed out. Unfortunately, you know, sometimes it takes a lot to get people upset because it's, you know, $75 here, another $75 there, and you get a couple of people. Now, in California, those were $500 tickets. So there was a very big uproar about the tickets in California. They have since reformed that program to make it a civil violation and a $100 ticket, hoping that people will not be as upset about it anymore and they can get their $100. You know, as you mentioned before, they try to set it up in such a way that it's almost impossible to fight the ticket, but it's not so much money that you're going to take off from work or you're going to go out of your way. It's $100 and you pay your little VIG and you go on your way. And this is, you know, this is how it's set up. Now, what people, most people don't know, and this is different for every place, but I did look into this for Colorado, which is that the vast majority of programs as they're set up in Colorado, they're what's called a civil violation. So it's not a criminal infraction. It's not a criminal case. You don't get a point on your license. And for the most part, there's not very much in the system that they can do to you if you don't answer these tickets. Now, I'm not giving legal advice here, but I will say that I've looked into this, and this is not true everywhere, but certainly in Colorado, it appears that if you ignore the ticket, the only thing that's going to happen is they could possibly send you to collection agency. Now, the collection agencies are barred from putting traffic tickets on your credit report. So it's not going to affect your credit report. It doesn't go through the DMV. You don't get a point on your license. And so really, again, this is all just about money.
2: Yes, it is. We're going to continue this discussion here on the Automotive ADHD Show. My guest is Jay Bieber. We're talking about why red light cameras and speed light cameras, all of that stuff, is a terrible idea and does nothing to support safety. We'll be right back.
3: 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I've been telling you about the new documentary called The Story of Everything, now available through streaming online so you can enjoy it over and over again. 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
2: Hey, remember, you can subscribe to the show, and you should, on YouTube. We're growing that channel, getting it close to 10,000 subscribers. Look up Automotive ADHD there. Let's get back with Jay Bieber right here.
1: Now, I assume this is very similar in a lot of states. I notice this, and I say this because this ticket, as well as the previous one I got, actually comes from the Red Light and Mobile Speed Safety Program, and I'll even read their address here. P.O. Box 22091, Tempe, Arizona. What's up with
0: right
1: that?
0: Next door to me.
1: Tempe, Arizona. I mean,
0: this is where the program's probably run. It's Tempe. Let me think. Who's there? Probably it's what's now called Vera Mobility. Mm-hmm. That's probably who that is, or could be another one. There used to be a whole bunch of camera companies. We ran one of them, Redflex, out of business, and they were caught in a giant bribery scandal in Chicago. For bribing officials to put their cameras in, and a bunch of people went to jail. It was a whole federal thing, and they got kicked out of Chicago. Think about how bad you have to be to get kicked out of Chicago for corruption, right? So
1: that's so extra bad. If Chicago's kicking you out, that's advanced. Corruption. That's advanced corruption right there. That's not just your regular corruption.
0: Exactly. So there's just so many problems with the vendors. They're so dishonest. Mm-hmm. And you know, the whole thing is just like, I go back to this all the time, which is the people out there who say, you know, oh, you know, we got to stop people from running red lights. I like these things. It's like, you don't really think about what you're asking for, because A, number one, you're eventually going to get one of these tickets. Mm-hmm. I mean, given enough time, mm-hmm. you'll get one. You'll get one. Oh, well, my behavior will change and all that. Well, your behavior wasn't bad in any, you know, in the first place. So you probably have, you know, you probably weren't putting anybody in danger. So go ahead, change your behavior. You're not improving safety by doing it. But that's fine. The fact of the matter is, do you want to live in a society in which we are surveilled constantly all day long, waiting for us to make a mistake and step out of line and get a ticket in the mail? And, you know, I would say that the vast majority of people, I hope, would not want to live in such a society. I mean, if you like that kind of thing, you can go to North Korea, you can go to China, mm-hmm. you know, there's plenty of places in the world you can go to in which your freedoms are not respected. But here in America, and I don't want to make this about America, I'm just saying that, you know, we have a body of laws, and we say that people need to be treated fairly and reasonably, and you need to have due process. And do we want to live in a society? Look, if you follow anybody around with a camera all day long, if I followed you around, you follow me around, anybody, pick a random person on the street and you follow them around with a camera, A, they're not going to like it so much. And number two, they will make a mistake. They'll cross against a light incorrectly, or they'll, again, roll a stop sign slightly, or they'll put their garbage out too soon from when the law says they're allowed to put their garbage at the curb. Like there's so many laws and so many rules. People will make a mistake fairly frequently. And I don't think we want to live in a society in which we are constantly surveilled, just waiting for that to happen so we can send you a ticket. And we are rapidly approaching that, because red light cameras are just the tip of the iceberg. There is so much else going on in this country and in other places in the world in which every little minor thing you do, you're eating behind the wheel of a car. You took your hands off the wheel for a second. You removed your passenger removed their lap belt to readjust it or something like that, and the camera caught it and issues you a ticket. Like, these are happening in places all over the world right now, and eventually they're coming here. If we're not careful, this is why, you know, Matt's little ticket, right, is like, oh, you know, Matt, no, don't worry about it. Just pay the $75 and go on with your life. But it's really a bigger issue of, what are we going to accept as a society? And at what point do we say no? At what point do we say enough is enough? You're trying to push, squeeze this little bit extra, maybe safety, maybe not, out of, you know, a really minor thing. Just go after the dangerous people and leave us alone. basically is our position on this kind of stuff.
1: Well, and I get accused of, you know, perpetuating a slippery slope fallacy at times by saying that stuff like this connects to some of the other things that we talk about often on this show, like the kill switch mandates, for example. The, you know, these are not separate issues, you know, and we won't go into all of that on this program today. I've done that in depth before, and in the future, I'd love to invite you back and have you talk about your take on that, talk about how the National Motorist Association views that issue as well. But I mean, imagine this, just like you said, do you want to live in a world where this is how everything operates? And do you want to live in a world, imagine this, where, okay, you got that red light camera ticket, but your car has a kill switch in it now. And well, we're sorry, but you're going to be banned from driving for 72 hours and your car is going to shut itself off and you're not going to be able to use it. I mean, there's so many instances where you could see, yes, people say, well, that's a slippery slope that hasn't happened yet. Well, do you want to wait until that happens to address the issue? Or do you want to logically look at this and say, yeah, I could see how this would be abused. We should probably keep that from happening. I mean, you don't want to wait until the you know, dystopian future world is here. You don't want to wait until that happens. You want to kill it before that happens.
0: I agree. And look at how upset everybody is about AI right now, mm-hmm. right? Like, everybody's worried about it. Do we want to wait until Skynet is in place before we worry about it? I mean, I understand, like, I don't want to get into AI good, bad, and all that kind of stuff, but there's legitimate concerns.
1: Right.
0: And to have legitimate concerns before you get there is not unreasonable. And here's the thing. We have the canary in the coal mine. If you look at what's going on in Australia or in Great Britain or in other places in Europe, these are already happening there. So it's not like some fantasy in the future, like, oh, this is crazy. I mean, they literally have cameras in Australia where they're AI cameras and they are peering into your car for any possible violation that you, and we're not talking about like $75. We're talking about like hundreds of dollars. There's a video that I saw. There was a news report on this, and they were, and like somebody's daughter was in the passenger seat, and she moved their lap belt because she went to scratch or do something or adjust something. I don't know what it was. Mm-hmm. And at that moment, the camera captured the fact that her lap belt wasn't even off. It was just like she pulled her arm out to do something, right?
1: Yeah.
0: And that's a $200-some-odd ticket or a $500 ticket or something ridiculous like this. And it's like, what are we doing? Like, what's the purpose of this? I mean, again, if you follow somebody around all day, you're going to find them making mistakes. Just like, I'm supposed to wear a seatbelt. I wear a seatbelt. It is a habit. I wear it all the time. But, you know, I'm on a two-day road trip to Texas. At some point, I got to reach for something in the back seat. I got to temporarily take my seatbelt off, reach back, adjust the dog who's in the back seat because he's now gotten himself into a bad position or something, right? My wife is driving, so it's not like I'm driving, right? So, but if there's cameras up there while I'm doing that, I'm going to get this gigantic ticket for what? Like, we're adults here, right? And one other analogy I'd like to make about for the folks that think these are a good idea, or, you know, we need to have all this extra safety or whatever, we're really saving lives and all this kind of stuff. It's like, look, I can create a society in which there's almost no crime. You give the police the ability to stop anybody on the street at any time, search them, search their vehicles, make sure they don't have any burglary tools or carrying anything that they're not allowed to have. Let them go into people's houses and search their houses. And, you know, I guarantee you will reduce crime by doing that. Guaranteed. Okay. But is that the society you want to live in? Like, this is the same kind of thing. Do we want to have a society in which you're trying to squeeze out that extra little bit of supposed safety and you're giving up all of your freedoms and you're giving up the ability to be treated fairly by the government? And I think that's something that people have to really think about when they say, oh, I like these things. Or if you don't want the ticket, don't run the red light. Or if you don't want the speeding ticket, don't speed. I love this from people. Well, don't speed. Well, guess what? Everybody speeds. I guarantee you that person who made that comment, don't speed, speeds. Mm-hmm. Okay. They all go over the legal limit. Now, we'll do a podcast on speed limits and all that kind of stuff at some point, maybe in the future. But I'm just saying that everybody violates the law all the time. The question is, how egregious is it? And is it really worth the government going after you for it?
1: Right. And that's the perfect response as well, too, to comments I've seen. In fact, I saw this one recently. You know, someone said, well, I would rather get the automated ticket than have the, you know, chances of getting pulled over by a police officer. I'd rather take my chances with the automated ticket than a real human being. And it's like, really? And again, we're not just talking about case to case. We're talking about, is that the sort of, I mean, do you want to live in that world? I mean, where everything is automated, everything's ticketing you. It's getting tied into, I don't know, automated kill switches. There's a line here, and we have to be vocal about it. Now, if you want to get involved with this, I mean, one of the things, easiest thing you can do, for one, is just share this show, share this episode of the podcast, share some clips from it. They'll be up on YouTube. They'll be up on Instagram, Facebook, and so on. But Jay, how can people get involved and engage with the National Motorist Association as well if they really want to get behind this fight on this?
0: Yeah, thank you for that. Well, so you can join the National Motorist Association. We're a nonprofit. You can donate to us that, and you can write that off if you donate to us. As a membership, it's $42 a year, as I mentioned. It's relatively inexpensive for all the things that we do. And we're out there fighting for you every day. So go to motorists.org. That's motorists is plural .org. And become a member. Sign up. Send us a couple of bucks, whatever you want to do. You get a quarterly magazine with lots of interesting information. We're available for you if you have problems, as I help our members all the time that get these tickets, and I can't fight them for them, but we give them advice and tell them what they may do and may not do. We also have what we call a ticket justice program. Because our theory is the more you fight these things, the less chance that they're going to be able to run this as a revenue stream.
1: That website, again, is motorists.org. I love what the National Motorist Association is doing. And Jay, I think we just skimmed the surface here. There's so much more we could get to. We can get to kill switches. We can get to speed limits. There's all sorts of stuff. So I really want to invite you back. I appreciate your time today. I think this was fun, and we should keep this discussion going in the future.
0: Absolutely. Anytime. Happy to be with you. Happy to be with your audience. And glad we had a chance to get into some of the details on this. So
1: I love it. Hey, if you enjoyed this show, remember to subscribe to it on YouTube. We're also on Spotify. You can give it six stars as a rating on Spotify, I should say. 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Thanks for watching. 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
7: I'm Pam Puzo. Tributes from around the world to Republican U.S. Senator Lindsey Graham, who died last night at the age of 71 after a sudden illness.
8: Such an American patriot. He was unabashedly for America, and he was unabashedly against the enemies of America.
7: Israeli Prime Minister Benjamin Netanyahu, Senate Majority Leader John Thune called Graham a strong ally to freedom-loving countries across the globe. High water has receded in southeastern Missouri following catastrophic flash flooding.
9: Recovery crews are assessing damage and clearing debris using specialized equipment. The Missouri DOT inspecting and repairing flood-damaged roads.
7: That's Fox Weather's Jane Minar. At least one person is reported dead. Hundreds of people have been rescued or evacuated. 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
10: From the Weather Center, today expect mostly sunny skies with a high of 88 and a noticeable breeze. Tonight will remain clear with a low of 56. Tomorrow will bring sunny conditions and a brisk breeze reaching a high of 88. Looking ahead to Tuesday, anticipate breezy weather and abundant sunshine with temperatures climbing to 89. Wednesday will also be breezy and sunny with a high of 85. I'm AccuWeather meteorologist Joe Lundberg for AM 1460 and FM 101.1, The Answer.
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19: When Abraham Lincoln was elected president in 1860, America stood on the edge of collapse. Over the next 4 years, the Civil War claimed more than 700,000 lives and tested whether our republic could endure. As the war drew to a close, Lincoln looked beyond victory. He looked toward healing. In his second inaugural address, he challenged the nation, "Let us strive on to bind up the nation's wounds, to achieve and cherish a just and lasting peace." Lincoln understood that preserving the greatest experiment in self-government required more than winning a war. It required the character to restore what had been broken. More than 160 years later, America still faces division. The question is not whether we'll disagree. The question is whether we still have the wisdom and the character to heal together.
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0: 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It's 10:06. I'm Mike Boyle, and this is the Restaurant Show on News Talk 710, KNUS in Denver, Colorado Springs. We're doing a simulcast with you on AM 1460 and FM 101.1, The Answer. Studio show today, sitting in the bay window, looking out at the Plum Creek Golf Course. Little tired today. Got up at about 5:45. Got out and got some good exercise with the dog. Cut the grass. But I'm invigorated because I'm telling you, yesterday, studio show for Colorado Springs, but Saturday afternoon, I broadcast live from the Norris Penrose Center in Colorado Springs, the TAPS event, the Nashville Songwriters event for the Tragedy Assistance Program for Survivors, an organization that supports military families who have lost a loved one. And folks, on a 10 scale, last night's event was a solid 12. I'm telling you what, it keeps getting better. And I don't know how the event coordinator, Tom Tarver, I don't know how Bonnie Carroll, the founder of TAPS, I don't know how Lieutenant General Mike Gould, retired United States Air Force, the chair of the event, I don't know how they can make it any bigger. I don't know how they can make it any better. Pete Coors and the Coors Cowboys and Ned Ledoux, the music, it was unbelievable. We're going to play a couple of songs. Kelly Michaels very graciously came in to produce the show today, but we're going to play a couple of songs just to kind of make it, you know, I will tell you this, folks, there is so much negativity in this world, and you have to be very careful. I taught my daughter growing up, I said, positive does not bring up negative, right doesn't bring up wrong, energy does not bring up lethargy. But those things will suck you down and get them out of your life. Don't be a, what I call a yeah, but. It was a wonderful event. Yeah, but. There's no yeah, but, folks. And when you hang around an event like yesterday, you will come away. Your heart will be bigger than it went into that event just because of the people and the patriotism and the cause and the politeness and the meal and the music and the money raised and everything else. So I want to thank those of you over the years that have supported the TAPS toy drive. I want to thank those of you over the years that have supported the gift card drive that I do at Christmas to give to the Colorado coordinator, Melissa Hermosillo, so that she can get this stuff into the hands of families in need. But I'll tell you something, I'm always fired up. Mike, if you're so tired, why didn't you sleep in till 6:15, 6:30? Because you know what, you just get wound up, you just get pumped up. Anyway, I'm in studio today. I can take your calls, 303-696-1971, 303-696-1971. Text line, Dan Kaplis text line, 720-819-5115, 720-819-5115. Got a text message yesterday that I didn't respond to because I was talking to people involved with the event last night, but I'm going to talk a little bit about that. I'm going to give away a $50 gift certificate to the View House Restaurant, conveniently located for everybody listening to this show. So light them up, send me a text.
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0: 10:13, a little Hank Williams Jr. I'm Mike Boyle. This is the Restaurant Show, where we talk about restaurants, travel, movies, books, sports, whatever we feel like talking about. Tonight, a new television show will debut called The Westies, W-E-S-T-I-E-S, and it is about the Irish mobs in New York City in the 1980s, and the star is Titus Welliver. He is the guy that's played Harry Bosch. I'm gonna watch it. It is on MGM Plus. And so when I thought about it, I looked it up and I thought, well, maybe I got to get another streaming service, because I've got them all. If you want to watch something, it always winds up being on a different streaming service than you're already paying for. So anyway, no, it's an upscale of Prime Video. So I went to Prime Video this morning and asked about Westies, and it popped right up. So I believe it airs at 7 o'clock this evening. It's an 8-episode season with 2 episodes airing tonight for the debut. But I think it's going to be fun. Think I'm going to watch it. Got home last night from the TAPS event, and my daughter and I, as you know, many of you, my daughter, when she got her master's degree in hospitality at Cal Poly, rather than going off into the corporate world, Ritz-Carlton or JW, Marriott, whatever, she decided to wander around South America all by herself. Of course, she had a great, great time. Dad didn't sleep for a month, but at any rate, she wound up wandering around South America and getting a job in Buenos Aires with a company called Biking Buenos Aires. A couple of San Diego State grads, one graduated, went down to Buenos Aires, and his buddy, when he graduated the next year, came down, same thing. And, you know, they were wandering around, maybe finding a little bit of work. But they had a couple bicycles, and everybody that would come to visit them from college wanted to get a bike tour. So they started Biking Buenos Aires. Nice American capitalism in Buenos Aires, Argentina. And so she found them, sent them an email, and she was on a bus in Bolivia, I think she told me. And they said, come on down. They hired her. She built a wine room for them. So when you got done with the city tour of Buenos Aires, you could get yourself a nice glass of wine. She would give you a little class on the Argentinian Malbec, which is a wonderful, wonderful wine out in the Mendoza region of Argentina. Mendoza region of Argentina is very much like your Napa, Sonoma, Mendocino. It's a very well-known region. Anyway, she became a fan of Leo Messi. All right, the great, great soccer player. Argentina goes nuts for their soccer, just like about every other country in the world besides the United States. So anyway, she sent me a text message and said, Argentina's playing Switzerland tonight. So I got home in time to catch a little bit of the end of the game. It was tied 1-1. They went into overtime, and in overtime, a 30-minute overtime, Argentina scored 2 goals. So they are now in the semifinals. On Tuesday, it will be Spain against France. And then on Wednesday, it will be Argentina versus England. And, of course, the winners of those games will go on to the World Cup Championship. So it was fun. You know, however you can bond with your adult kids, I think we need to take that opportunity. So she's sending messages, Messi did this, and Argentina did that, and Switzerland did this, and I'm sending her messages, and I got to put the baby to bed, my grandbaby, her baby. And so I kept her posted. So it was fun. I want Argentina. I think the United States acquitted themselves very, very well. They won 3 matches, the most they've ever won. They lost 2. They were eliminated last Monday against Belgium. But you know what? We can be proud of them. And they're just going to, I think, get better. I looked up. I was working out with a guy this morning. And I said, what are your thoughts on soccer? And he said, boring. And I said, well, let me tell you something. When a soccer player makes a kick on goal, and it doesn't matter if it's from midfield, it doesn't matter if it's quarter field, it doesn't matter if it's close in on the goal. What do you suppose How fast is that shot? And he said, oh, I don't know, maybe 30 miles an hour. How about 70 to 80 miles an hour? So anyway, you may not have enough scoring in the soccer game for you, but you know what? If you watch it, and if you watch in slow-mo, and if you watch those goals and the ability, not using their hands, just using their feet to bend that ball around the goalkeeper or the post. I'm telling you what, listen, I'm not gonna watch on Tuesday Spain versus France, okay? But on Wednesday, if I get all my work done and I get home and I believe the game's at 1 o'clock, maybe 1:30, I may still be working, I may be sitting at my desk, I may have the computer fired up. But I'll probably have that game on because I want Messi and Argentina to win. When I was in Chile, my daughter and I flew into Chile to meet in Chile and Santiago, and we went down to Pichilemu, the surfing village down there and so forth. But then she left, and I got tickets to the Argentina-Chile national game in Santiago, Chile. And man, if you want to see frenzy, if you want to see fans, if you want to see a good time, boy, it was absolutely great. So anyway, congratulations to Argentina. Congratulations to the US of A on a wonderful, wonderful season. Rocks play today against the Giants. It is the last game before the baseball All-Star game. If the Rockies can win today, they will have 40 wins at the All-Star break. Now, they're still on pace to be about 60 and 100, but they are so much more improved. So we're focusing on all the positive, whether it's USA Soccer, Argentina, Rockies, Taps. Yeah, there's a lot of stuff to be thankful for. Give me a call, send me a text. We're going to get you in the mood when we come back on the Mike Boyle Restaurant Show.
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0: right, 24 minutes after 10 o'clock. Mike Boyle here, The Restaurant Show. Happy to have you aboard. If you'd like to give me a call, love to hear from you. If you want to send me a text, love to share that with listeners as well. View House Restaurant, four locations down near Coors Field, one out in Littleton in the Historic District, one in Centennial, where on Wednesday we will have our book club meeting, then in Colorado Springs at Woodman and I-25. Speaking of Woodman and I-25, I went to the new Carboy Winery and Angelo's Taverna. And you folks in Littleton, you're saying, wait a minute, you mean Littleton? No, they just opened one in Colorado Springs. I had a meal that was really memorable. It was that good. I'm going to talk a little bit about it, but I just want to share a little bit of what you who attended last night TAPS Nashville Songwriters event know, and for those of you that did not, what you missed. And maybe next July, I know you don't know what you're going to be doing tomorrow, let alone next July, but maybe you might want to plan to make this a wonderful event and a wonderful cause worth celebrating and supporting. So there's a guy named Ed Montana. You've heard him here on the air before. Ed Montana is out of Amarillo, Texas, and he's part of the Coors Cowboys. And these are volunteers that about 30, 35 times a year give up their weekends, and about two-thirds of them still have full daytime jobs, to load up smokers and campers and coolers and head out to prepare meals for some charity. They get a lot of requests. They have to be very selective. They've been doing it for 38 years. But anyway, they're the ones that serve the prime rib dinner. I had a prime rib dinner last night, fresh racks of prime rib. They bring the racks up from Amarillo, and God, it was good. And instead of having a baked potato this year, they figured out a way to do mashed potatoes. They were so good. A nice green salad, and I didn't even know they served dessert, and I was sitting in the back. We were sitting at the very back table, just relaxing a little bit, me and Pete Coors, and Pete went and got me, they have a banana, like a banana pudding that they serve for dessert. Damn, it was really, really good. Anyway, Ed is not only one of the Coors Cowboys, but he's part of the entertainment. He's a songwriter. He's got an album out called I Love America and a couple of songs. So I thought we'd play just a little bit of one just to kind of get you in the mood and let you know what you missed last night. Kelly, what are we going to start with? What do you want to start with? Yes, we do.
1: I like the smell.

0: All right, God bless you, Ed Montana and the Coors Cowboys and everybody that attended the Taps event last night. And I'm telling you what, I love America. I know Kelly Michaels loves America. And I'd be willing to bet you that I am speaking for 99.9% of the people that listen to this radio show. And I can't thank you enough for being good, vocal, flag-waving Americans. This all started back in the early 80s when they were doing a rodeo down in Amarillo. And they needed support, and they approached Coors. And if you've never been to a rodeo, I'll tell you what, you will never feel more patriotic than when that good-looking cowgirl comes in on a horse with an American flag on a flagpole, and everybody stands up just like they did last night at the Taps event and sings the national anthem with their hand over their heart. It is really, really something. So anyway, thanks to everybody that participated. You know, I got a text message yesterday from a listener. I appreciate all your texts, 720-819-5115. I didn't realize that Taps was quite as big as it is, and I'm paraphrasing the text. Until a couple years ago, listening to your show, it is a great organization. We see a lot of organizations on television. Television ads, they cost money. Now, they may be a PSA, a public service announcement, but not with the regular schedule that you see. You don't see Taps, but people understand that if you give anything to Taps, the chances of that money, 95% getting to the needed the families in need, that is what it's going to do. That's how it's going to happen. And so anyway, it was a wonderful, wonderful evening. And you know, sometimes these events, these organizations, they develop a face. And sure, you need a leader. But you gotta, you know, I used to tell people, you can come from a good looking, well built bartender behind the bar, but you gotta stay for the place. You gotta stay for the restaurant. You gotta stay for the experience and the atmosphere and the ambiance. And I think that Taps does a great, great job at that. All right, so. Speaking of winning and losing in the World Cup in the Rockies, we have a gubernatorial candidate on the Republican side. Last week, I mentioned that Victor Marx had won the nomination, and I didn't know it definitively because there were still votes being counted. I got a text message from a wonderful listener, and she said, "Mag, don't count Barb Kirkmeyer out." But you know what? There becomes a point when you just can't overcome that hurdle. So anyway, on Friday, Victor Marx was declared the winner, and he will challenge Philip Wisner in November for the governorship of Colorado. All right? Do I think that he is going to win? I wouldn't bet a nickel on it. But I'll tell you one thing. I am now all in on Victor Marx because I am a believer that the Republican SOB is always better than the Democrat SOB, okay? And so I would like to encourage other Kirkmeyer supporters, of which I was one, and Scott Bottoms supporters to get on board. Because the Republicans only cast 550,000 votes in this election, the primary. The Democrats, 860,000. So we've got a tough hill to climb. And by the way, and Greg Lopez, you know, I've met you a number of times, Greg. You're always very nice. You're always very gracious. But what the heck are you thinking about? You know, that is just nothing but an ego run amok. Get on the Republican bandwagon and do whatever you can to drag, kicking and screaming, Victor Marx and every other down-ticket Republican across the finish line. Okay, you don't get that from other restaurant shows. 303-696-1971, text line 720-819-5115. All right, so There's been a Carboy winery in Angelo's Taverna over in Littleton. You know where it is on Santa Fe, just a little bit north of C-470. And it's kind of it's kind of like by that area that was Aspen, you know, the Aspen Grove Shopping Center, just a little bit north of there. And there's a Breckenridge Brewery there. I understand Breckenridge actually owned the land and developed it. But, you know, I'd been there, I'd had a wonderful meal, beautiful place, they did a nice job, but I didn't really think much about it other than mentioning it on the air and telling you about the meal. So one opened in Colorado Springs. In the old, it was the former Old Chicago at I-25 in Woodman, right behind the Outback Steakhouse. That was the opening Outback Steakhouse in Colorado Springs back in 1996. So I thought I would go over and check it out. They put a lot of money into it. It's absolutely beautiful. It's not like you're walking into an old Chicago, but it does have that nice, you know, outdoor patio. They got one covered, one uncovered. They've got the nice stairway that takes you up to the second floor. You can eat on the first floor. I mean, the bar is beautiful, beautiful, beautiful. So, but when I stopped in, I said, so, you know, I always talk to the server, but I always say, let me talk to a manager. Devin was the manager on duty. Jason Crane is the general manager. Are they here? Either one of them. Jason's here. Bring him out. I'd like to talk to him because it says Angelo's Taverna, 1974. Let's talk about that when we come back.
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3: When Abraham Lincoln was elected president in 1860, America stood on the edge of collapse. Over the next 4 years, the Civil War claimed more than 700,000 lives and tested whether our republic could endure. As the war drew to a close, Lincoln looked beyond victory. He looked toward healing. In his second inaugural address, he challenged the nation, "Let us strive on to bind up the nation's wounds, to achieve and cherish a just and lasting peace." Lincoln understood that preserving the greatest experiment in self-government required more than winning a war. It required

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28 minutes after 10 o'clock. It is Sunday, July 11th. Happy to have you. No, it's not. It's Sunday, July 12th. Happy to have you aboard the restaurant show. Going to take you on up until 12 o'clock on this gorgeous Colorado day. You know what? I forgot to turn the air conditioner on yesterday when I left to go to the TAPS benefit. Whew, the house was a little hot yesterday. I can tell you that it is nice and cool in Casa Boyle today. That is for sure. Anyway, so, okay, you old-timers in Denver, you remember Angelo's Italian restaurant, pizza and Italian restaurant, on 6th Avenue, 1974. All right, so I'm sitting in Colorado Springs, and it says Angelo's Taverna, 1974. So I get the general manager, Jason Crane, and he sits down, and I said, so who owns this? His name is Craig Jones. Craig Jones, I said, why do I know? I've been doing this for a long time. Why do I know that name? Well, he used to be with Outback. Oh, well, when Outback expanded, they would expand to different states with a joint venture partner. They would find somebody. They were Bob Basham and Chris Sullivan. They were the two guys that started Outback. They were waiters in Wichita, Kansas at a steakhouse, said, we can do this, we can do it better. And then they started the Outback Steakhouse, and they started the managing partner concept, you know, where you see the name over the door and that person is bought in to that restaurant. The corporation had the money to build the building, buy the land, lease the land, build the building, and build it, but they needed somebody to run it, but they wanted somebody rather than just a manager, rather than just an assistant manager, they wanted somebody to buy in. So you wrote a check back in the 90s, it was for $25,000. Not exactly chump change. So maybe you had it, maybe you had saved it, maybe your mother-in-law, maybe your father, maybe somebody would help you, but that's how you became a managing partner. They would have a joint venture partner for the state. Colorado's guy was named Tom Flanagan. I've known Tom Flanagan for four. Our daughters are the same age. They grew up. We did stuff together. Anyway, he was the joint venture partner. And he interviewed every managing partner sitting at my bar. Great place to have an interview, right? Cold beers, good-looking bartender. So anyway, I said, Craig Jones.

0: Outback. He was one of the managing partner guys. Yes. Well, after 10 years, 15 years, you bought a five-year contract. A lot of these guys move on and went under their own, did their own thing. And that was Craig Jones. And anyway, he's got an operation guy named Bob Davis, and he was with him at Outback. Because when you go back to the Outbacks, a lot of them were Bennigan guys. Bennigan's has been known in the industry for years as having a wonderful training program, a wonderful management development program. And so consequently, these guys became Outback guys. These guys did very well and moved on. Outback Steakhouse is now OSI or Bloomin' Onion, very corporate out of Tampa, Florida. Most of them are gone. A lot of them went off on their own. A lot of them made so much money they just simply pulled the pin and went to Costa Rica and sat on the beach. But anyway, Craig Jones started Carboy Winery. It's in Palisade. That's where their winery is. I beg your pardon, where their vineyard is. And apparently he had purchased Angelo's on 6th Avenue. Angelo was still alive, and he was going to operate it as primarily a sports bar. This is a few years ago. And the neighborhood said, we really miss Angelo's, and we miss the pizza, and we miss the Italian food. So he went back and he did that, and now he starts Carboy Angelo's Taverna. And he's got a lot of the food and a lot of the recipes that maybe you growing up around 6th Avenue, Cheeseman Park, wherever, you could go to Angelo's and get yourself a nice Italian meal. Okay? So, that was the history. And I said, well, hell, because what happened was in 1977 or so, Angelo wanted to expand. So, he got involved with the Hatch Cover Restaurant at 149 Steel, and had a couple guys that were involved with Hatch Cover, because Hatch Cover started in Stanford, Palo Alto, Stanford guys, and they'd find some friends and they'd open here and they'd open there, because it wasn't quite as sophisticated as this stuff has become later years. Anyway, it didn't do very well in Cherry Creek, and it shut down around 1978. Okay, maybe early 79. Well, I bought it and opened it up as Mike and Miguel's Hatch Cover, and it absolutely rocked. Well, I didn't know Angelo, and I didn't really know what happened, and now we're talking 40 years later, okay? Well, it turns out that Angelo has passed away. His wife is still around, about 90 years old. Got a daughter, 60 years old, something like that. They were going to come down to Colorado Springs. It's a long drive for a 90-year-old. And so they didn't. But that is the history. And it's Italian food. They've only in Colorado Springs, they got lunch and dinner in Littleton. But they've only got dinner right now in Colorado Springs. And my guess is that, based on my conversation with Jason earlier this week, is that they will start lunch, I don't know, maybe today, maybe tomorrow, maybe sometime this week. But I went in. I'm sitting on the patio. I got the Mexican street dog with me. And I'm looking at the menu. And the waiter comes over, and he's younger. Of course he's younger. Everybody's younger. And he says, well, the pasta, vodka penny. Well, that's a penny pasta with a vodka sauce. And you know what? Probably every Italian restaurant in America has a vodka penny on the menu. All right, so, I mean, it's kind of like every menu has a hamburger. But some places want to be known for it and some places don't. So he's telling me about this, and he's telling me, and I said, what about the stromboli? You don't see, I love stromboli. Do you like stromboli? You don't see it very often. So anyway, I'm looking at the menu, and I said, let's look here, and I point to different sections of the menu, and give me something. So I look at the, all of a sudden, I say ravioli. Well, ravioli is a very traditional Italian dish, but it's also a dish that you can do something with. Remember Radic Cherny that had Radic's restaurant right near where the Whole Foods is in Cherry Creek, First and University there. Remember years ago, he did lobster ravioli. And they became so, and Raddick's still in a restaurant over by City Park. He's got a, I think it's called Raddick's. Anyway, but very good food. A friend of mine goes there. He says he absolutely loves it. I haven't seen Raddick in years. But the next thing you know, people are saying, wait, ravioli? Lobster ravioli? And he had to have somebody on the payroll every day just to make lobster ravioli because it became so popular. And obviously, he could get a good price for it. So I'm looking at the ravioli, and I don't want a traditional ravioli, but I see bison ravioli. Now, for those of you that went to public school, bison is kind of like a buffalo, okay? All right, so anyway, bison ravioli with a herb butter garlic sauce. I had to say it slow because I wanted to remember all the ingredients. And folks, it was killer. And it came with one of those pizza slice shape, you know, the triangular shape, and kind of about 1 inch thick, 1.5 inch thick pieces of garlic bread. It was absolutely, and that's the way garlic bread should, to me, should be. Because sometimes you make it too thin and then it's all crunchy. It's like a bruschetta, you know what I mean? And so anyway, I'm telling you what, I literally slopped up the plate, the bowl. It came in a bowl, big bowl, one of the big bowls, lower bowls. That plate looked as clean when I got done with it as it looked when it came off of the shelf. I'm telling you, it was that good. Now, I wanted to try a couple of other things. If you're going to be in an Italian restaurant, you got to be able to do meatballs. So I ordered a meatball. They got two meatballs for $9 and two Italian sausage for $9. So I said, can you do me a favor here, help a guy out? Can I have one meatball and one Italian sausage for $9? I know that the cook sometimes gets squirrely. Yeah, no, we got it all taken care of. Meatball, very good. The Italian sausage was very good and a little spicy. I liked the little spice. The dog and I split the meatball. I didn't give him the Italian sausage. I thought it might just be a little too spicy for him. But anyway, you know what? I was very impressed. And guys like Craig Jones and his operations guy and this Jason Crane, this is the general manager, he came from Chuy's. He had been with Chuy's in Dallas-Fort Worth for 14 years. They know customer service. And it was great. And I went and posted it on social media, got a whole bunch of likes, got a whole bunch of views. And people said, well, what about this? And I always answer all the comments. I try. And people have gone and said it was absolutely wonderful. So whether you're in Littleton or whether you're in Colorado Springs, that might be an option for you. Got a nice text message. God bless America. You know what? Right on, amigo. Amen. God bless America. We'll be right back on The Restaurant Show.
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0: All right, 10:53. We've got a couple textures in the contest to get a gift certificate. $50 to the View House Restaurant. You know, $50 obviously doesn't go as far as it used to. But the View House Restaurant has all four of their locations, has a lunch menu where you get two for $13.50, maybe $13.99. And on one side, you know, you can get a bowl of green chili, you can get a nice Thai salad with peanut butter sauce, you can get French onion soup. On the other side, you can get a hamburger, fish and chips. It's a wonderful, wonderful lunch menu. $13.50, $13.95, something like that. So you can take out your sweetie and have a meal for $25, $26, $27. Obviously, there's tax, and obviously, you got a tip, and I understand all that. So, a $50 gift certificate is a pretty nice little perk. And if you'd like it, all you got to do is give me a call, go on the air. All you got to do is send me a text, and you will be in the drawing for that. And we will pick somebody and announce the winner about 11:55. All right. So, I told you about the new television series, The Westies. I remember, do you long-time listeners, regular listeners, remember I interviewed a guy named Dr. Chris Diamit, and he is a PhD. He's not one of these PhDs in psychology. He's one of these guys that's a real smart guy, and he's been studying plastics, and he wrote a book called The Plastic Paradox, and it's about how, you know, we're supposed to wake up every morning scared to death of all the plastic in the world and what's happening to it, and it takes 1,000 years. That's a myth, by the way, and all of this type of stuff, and nobody likes seeing a piece of plastic around a sea turtle's head, and I understand all that, but he just debunks so many of these myths about plastics. So it actually came up, a doctor at church, and I were talking, and he said, have you seen the television documentary called Plastics Detox? Well, I said no. So I go home, and it's on, I think he said it's on Netflix. So I go home, and I bring up Netflix, and there's, it says, Plastics Paradise. Well, I can't remember the second word, so that must be it. So it's a documentary by a lady named Angela Sun, S-U-N. And she, you might have seen her on ESPN, you might have seen her on shows, but she goes out to the Mariana Islands, and she finds there's islands of trash. And it's because trash winds up in the ocean. And because of the circulation patterns of the oceans in the center Pacific, there are just mountains and mountains of trash in the Mariana Islands. And so I watched it, and I found it interesting, and I don't know what you do about it. I mean, stuff's going to wind up in the ocean, and the current's going to take it to the Mariana Islands. Probably not a good place to vacation, but I'll let you be the judge. So I watched it, and I thought, I just don't know if this is what he was talking about. So I did a little more research, and I came up with another documentary called Plastics Detox. And it is a doctor, lady, very smart, and she's studying infertility. And couples, she has about 12 couples that have trouble conceiving, okay? And she, it's somewhat tendentious because she has a conclusion and she works backwards. But she thinks that this can be affecting their infertility. What's this? All the plastics that we have. Now, all right, it's in your phone, it's in your computer, it's in your car. So there's some ways you can't get away from it. But instead of maybe having a plastic bottle of water, maybe you have a glass bottle. And you can recycle that, or you can just refill it. I've got plastic water bottles that I refill from the tap in my refrigerator. I know that sounds somewhat barbaric to many of you, but that's just the way it works for me. But Why didn't I use glass? Because I actually had a guy on that makes water in glass bottle. So there's ways, and you know what? You take in your bag and you don't use the plastic bag at the market, but instead of getting your vegetables and immediately wrapping them in plastic, you just put them in your basket and so forth. Anyway, I enjoyed it. And 4 of the 10, 12 couples were able to get pregnant. I mean, it was interesting. Yeah, we're not going to cut out plastic. Not you, not me, not society. But anyway, if you'd like to watch it, if you have some interest in it, if you have concerns about it, it might be something that you might enjoy watching. All right, you don't get this stuff from other restaurant shows. We got a 5-minute break for local and national news, and we'll be back with another hour taking your calls, taking your texts. Somebody is going to get a $50 gift certificate to the View House Restaurant, where I will be this Wednesday with another meeting of the Restaurant Show Book Club. We'll be back for another hour after the news.
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3: An advocate. He was, you know, if he wanted to get something, and you know, he had a unique ability. He was able to deal with Democrats and Republicans. If I had a problem, a real problem, I wouldn't often ask. But if I had a problem with a Democrat, he could work it out.
4: The president on the phone with NBC's Meet the Press. More attacks, meantime, between the U.S. and Iran, battling to control the Strait of Hormuz.
5: U.S. Central Command says about 140 military targets were hit, including missile and drone launch sites. Iran retaliated with strikes targeting Bahrain, Kuwait, Qatar, and Oman, while warning the strategic waterway will remain closed.
4: And that's Fox's Matt Murphy. 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
6: From the Weather Center, today expect mostly sunny skies with a high of 88 and a noticeable breeze. Tonight will remain clear with a low of 56. Tomorrow will bring sunny conditions and a brisk breeze reaching a high of 88. Looking ahead to Tuesday, anticipate breezy weather and abundant sunshine with temperatures climbing to 89. Wednesday will also be breezy and sunny with a high of 85. I'm AccuWeather meteorologist Joe Lundberg for AM 1460 and FM 101.1, The Answer.
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10: Foundations of Freedom, a look at America's founding principles and the leaders who shaped our nation.
11: When Abraham Lincoln was elected president in 1860, America stood on the edge of collapse. Over the next 4 years, the Civil War claimed more than 700,000 lives and tested whether our republic could endure. As the war drew to a close, Lincoln looked beyond victory. He looked toward healing. In his second inaugural address, he challenged the nation, "Let us strive on to bind up the nation's wounds, to achieve and cherish a just and lasting peace." Lincoln understood that preserving the greatest experiment in self-government required more than winning a war. It required the character to restore what had been broken. More than 160 years later, America still faces division. The question is not whether we'll disagree. The question is whether we still have the wisdom and the character to heal together.
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21: 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He spent over 40 years in and around the restaurant industry. He's been an owner and an operator. 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He's Mike Boyle, and this is The Restaurant Show.

0: get it on. It's 11:06, and we are back for the second hour of the Restaurant Show, Sunday, July 12th. Happy to have you aboard. I'm your host, Mike Boyle. Colorado Springs, we're coming to you on AM 1460 and FM 101.1, The Answer. Denver, emanating out of our studios at 225 and Parker, News Talk 710 KNUS. If you're just now getting out of church, just now getting out of bed, love to hear from you. You can give me a call, 303-696-1971. You'll be the first one in, the first one on. We're getting a couple text messages. If you would like to send one, 720-819-5115. You can tell me a restaurant you've been to, a movie you've seen, a book you've read. You can tell me whether or not, as a card-carrying Republican, you're going to support Victor Marx. I voted for Barb Kirkmaier, but I'm going to vote a straight Republican. And I know, come on, send me a text and tell me, well, I'm going to skip the governor's vote and I'm going to vote down ticket. Okay, fine, that's fine. I'd love to hear from you. 303-696-1971, text line 720-819-5115. Yesterday I was at the TAPS benefit at the Norris Penrose Center, and it was absolutely fabulous. Just wonderful, wonderful people. And you know what? The committee chair is a retired three-star Air Force officer. And there were some politicos there. And there were just people that wanted to support a wonderful organization. And there was no hierarchy whatsoever. Everybody was there with one purpose in mind, to support this wonderful fundraising cause, to have a wonderful prime rib dinner cooked by the Coors Cowboys out of Amarillo, Texas, to have entertainment by country star Ned Ledoux. And by the way, did you happen to hear me introduce a lady? She goes by Bells, and her name is Kelly Bell, B-E-L-L-E, and I was not familiar with her, but collaborated on a song with Dolly Parton. Can you imagine? You're 26 years old, and you've been in Nashville for a while, having moderate success, and all of a sudden, Dolly Parton calls you up and says, hey, you know, I think I'd like to, I think I'd like to do a song with you. Can you, and she's thinking, you know what, if I called a music producer and said, hi, I've got a song I think I'd like you to produce, he'd say, get in line. But if Dolly Parton calls that music director and says, I'll bet you when his secretary, do we call him secretaries anymore, executive assistants, I'll bet you when the executive assistant buzzes him and says, Dolly Parton's on the line, I'll bet you he takes that call, don't you think? Anyway, she was really cute, so she came out, and you know, God bless her. I said, how did you even know about this? How are you here? Because, of course, we have big-name stars and a lot of Nashville songwriters, but she is not really established yet. But she said, you know, I heard about this organization, and she said, I thought I would like to be part of that event. God bless you, Bill, okay? All right, let's take a break. 303-696-1971. Taste of Douglas County's coming up. Oh, we got more to talk about here on The Restaurant Show.
1: 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A look at America's founding principles and the leaders who shaped our nation.
2: When Abraham Lincoln was elected president in 1860, America stood on the edge of collapse. Over the next 4 years, the Civil War claimed more than 700,000 lives and tested whether our republic could endure. As the war drew to a close, Lincoln looked beyond victory. He looked toward healing. In his second inaugural address, he challenged the nation, "Let us strive on to bind up the nation's wounds, to achieve and cherish a just and lasting peace." Lincoln understood that preserving the greatest experiment in self-government required more than winning a war. It required the character to restore what had been broken. More than 160 years later, America still faces division. The question is not whether we'll disagree. The question is whether we still have the wisdom and the character to heal together.
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0: All right, just get a message from Tom Tarver, the Colorado coordinator for the TAPS event that went on last night. A tremendous success. He's going to be calling in a little while. I'd love to hear from you at 303-696-1971. We've got a $50 gift certificate to the View House Restaurant. You can use it at any of the four restaurants, and we'll pick somebody about 11:55. If you want, and you say, well, Mike, I'm too shy, I don't want to call, then send me a text at 720-819-5115. I thought we would maybe get you in the mood a little bit for what took place last night. Ed Montana, he's got another song. You know, it's interesting to me about people that are musicians. They just have, you know, you talk about a musical ear, but they just hear things. They just have a musical creative mind. When you read about Hank Williams, not Hank Williams Jr., the old man, and he'd be riding in a car and somebody'd say something, he says, I think that feels like a song. And he'd just start writing it on a pad. And by the time they got to wherever they were going, 10 minutes later, 15 minutes later, an hour, 2 hours later, he's written a song that becomes a popular song. And so when I was talking with Ed Montana last night, I said, I love the song that we're going to play for you right now, and then I'll tell you the story. Kelly Michaels, let's play a little bit of that. I'm living in heaven, but surrounded by hell.
9: I'm living in heaven, but I'm surrounded by hell.

0: surrounded by hell.
1: All right, that's it, Montana. I'm Mike Boyle. This is the Restaurant Show. So anyway, in planning for the TAPS event, Ed finds himself doing a virtual phone call with Tom Tarver. Tom Tarver lives in Larkspur. He has a nice home in Larkspur, surrounded by trees, deer walking through the front yard. And anyway, Ed says, man, that looks really nice there. It looks like you're living in heaven. And Tom says, because he's a good Republican, he says, yeah, but I'm surrounded by hell. I'm surrounded by Colorado, blue Colorado. I'm surrounded by a legislature that's all blue. I'm surrounded. Okay, so anyway, Ed Montana writes that song, I'm living in heaven, but surrounded by hell. All right, so anyway, this week, if you looked at my calendar on the website at MikeBoyle.com, you might say, Boyle, you're slacking a little bit. Next weekend, I do not have any events planned. The following weekend, I do not have any events planned. Now, that doesn't mean that something might not get filled in. That's why you check out the website. You might want to check out the website, by the way, the new blog. I posted a new blog this week. I wrote the new blog. It was posted by Ed Wilkes, the very talented webmaster for the show. And it's called My House Burned Down. And if that grabs your attention a little bit, take a look at the website, take a look at the blog, and I think it will clear it up for you a little bit. But it's a true story. Anyway, August 1st, we've got an event with Louis Pizza in Colorado Springs. August 8th, we've got a Dickie's Barbecue, $15 racks of ribs. You don't get that price anywhere, folks, at Austin Bluffs and Academy. But then on the 20th of August is the 24th annual. I'm going to have other events in there. But on the 20th of August is the 24th annual Taste of Douglas County. 24th consecutive. I did not take off 2020. Oh, you won't be able to do it. Nobody can get it. Everybody's got to be 6 feet apart. Oh, baloney. I'm putting on this event, and I got the approvals that I needed. So anyway, 24th annual, 24th consecutive. And I started putting it together this week, and folks, it is going to rock and freaking roll. Okay? We've got not only the View House, Duke's Steakhouse in Castle Pines North. They are going to join us. The Pines Bar and Grill. 303 is coming back. Taste of Philly is going to return. Old North End is going to be there with Italian. I talked to the folks at Shake Shack. Did you happen to see my social media post about Shake Shack? I think they do a nice job. They're a fast food restaurant, but I'm going to call them kind of an upscale, maybe even a little chef-inspired fast food restaurant. And I walked in to meet with the manager and the district manager. We love this event. We'll be back. We'll be there. Yes, indeedy. Well, I saw an LTO being advertised, limited time offer. It is a barbecue rib sandwich. Obviously, the bones aren't in the sandwich, but it was great. They just do a good job. I got macaroni and cheese. They've got wonderful macaroni and cheese. I went to Crave Real Burgers. You can't have a food festival without Crave Real Burgers in Douglas County. And so anyway, I had a cheesy chain. Their fries are great. 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Okay, we're going to go and take a break. Come on back. I'm Mike Boyle. This is The Restaurant Show.
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5: When Abraham Lincoln was elected president in 1860, America stood on the edge of collapse. Over the next 4 years, the Civil War claimed more than 700,000 lives and tested whether our republic could endure. As the war drew to a close, Lincoln looked beyond victory. He looked toward healing. In his second inaugural address, he challenged the nation, "Let us strive on to bind up the nation's wounds, to achieve and cherish a just and lasting peace." Lincoln understood that preserving the greatest experiment in self-government required more than winning a war. It required the character to restore what had been broken. More than 160 years later, America still faces division. The question is not whether we'll disagree. The question is whether we still have the wisdom and the character to heal together.
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0: 6. All right, 24 minutes after 11 o'clock. What do Buffalo Wild Wings, Freddy's Steak Burgers, Gelato and Co., what do they all have in common? They're all going to be at the Taste of Douglas County on August 20th. Yes, indeed. He'd love to have you. A Bit Hazy band, the same band that was with us last year. They will be back. Do a great, great job. Just finished my smoothie during that break. Remember last week, I was getting ready to do my show, and I made a smoothie, and I said, I'm all out. I didn't have any bananas. So how can you have a smoothie? How can you call yourself a legitimate smoothie if you do not have bananas in it? So anyway, today, orange juice and two bananas. Living large here, Banana Palooza, and I also had mango in it. So all the exercise I got this morning, I'm fired up, and I'm going to be with you here until noon. Texter, I saw Duty to Disobey at a Cherry Creek Theater. Over 100,000 service members refused COVID shots and were forced out. I got to tell you something, folks. My time in the good old United States Army, I don't remember being asked anything. And I was told a whole lot of stuff for the entire time I was in. Let me tell you how you get shots in the Army. For those of you that have never had the pleasure, and I guarantee you, I can't speak to the Navy, the Air Force, the Chair Force. But I will tell you how they do it in the Army. And everybody that's out there that's been in the Army knows exactly what I'm talking about. You're in your tidy whities, okay? That's all you've got on. And there is this phalanx of technicians. I'll call them medical technicians. And every one of them has like a shotgun. Okay? Not a shotgun, but it's like a gun that gives you a shot, injects it. And you step up to the first one, and the guy on the right and the guy on the left each hits you in the shoulder with it. And then you take about three paces, four paces forward, bang, two more, one in the left, one in the right. Three, four paces, bang, left and right. And I got shots to this day, I don't know what I got shots for. But like I said, I don't remember anybody asking me whether or not I wanted to take a shot. I don't think that you should disobey, but I also don't think, can we agree that the Biden administration didn't give a rat's ass about the United States military? Can we agree on that, please? All right, so they kicked him out. Donald Trump let him back in. And I guess some of those people are getting time in service, time in grade. Maybe they're getting some pay. I don't know. But at any rate, Army MD, the text goes on, and Air Force MD, 1,100% increase of young service member health problems. I don't know what that means. I think it means that if you stayed in and got the shots, that there was an 1,100% increase in young service members' health problems. Then that data, the texter says, was scrubbed away. I don't know. All right, go see it. Tell me what you think. 303-696-1971. Also, a couple of things that I wanted to share with you. I probably visit In-N-Out more in Colorado than I did when I was growing up in Southern California. I mean, we knew it started in 1948 in Baldwin Park. So by the time you're a teenager and by the time you're a college student and blah, blah, blah. Yeah, and we knew it was local and we knew it was nice and we knew it was better than McDonald's. But of course, McDonald's started in San Bernardino. So I don't know when, 1950, something like that. Anyway, but about, I don't know, every 2 weeks, 3 weeks, every month, I'm jonesing for a double-double, okay? So I stopped in this week, and then I saw this, and I wanted to share it with you only for one reason. In-N-Out Burgers expanding again. Unveils six new locations. Six stores slated to open in five states. The iconic fast food company has grown beyond its California roots in recent years, opening locations in Colorado, Texas, Idaho, and as far east as Tennessee. And by the way, I want, think Tennessee, okay? And they have now opened a headquarters there. The way In-N-Out expands. When they came to Colorado, remember that idiot on the Denver Council? Well, I think I know somebody in the In-N-Out warehouse, and I think they're coming. They'll come when they're good and ready. You know, what did they do? They bought a nice piece of property at InterQuest and Voyager, and they opened up a beautiful distribution center. Okay? If you're going to get your hamburgers from California, it's not going to have the quality, even though we can package them, even though we can transport. So everything expands like a hub. That's how Walmart grew. Bentonville, Arkansas. And then they would expand like the hub of a wheel. Well, now they're everywhere. Okay, so anyway, they've opened a distribution center in Tennessee because they want to fill in the gap between here and Tennessee. Okay? The company had previously announced its intention to open a store in New Mexico in 2027. The In-N-Out Burger just opened the second largest location by seating capacity, on the Las Vegas Strip. Have you seen a picture of that? It's a monster. June 9th. And the most recent opening came in Timnath, Colorado. That's somewhere up around Fort Collins, on June 25th. All right. So, CEO Lindsay Snyder Ellingson, she's the boss, she's the granddaughter of the founders, dashed the hopes of East Coast expansion. She's one of us, folks. On a March 31st talk at Pepperdine University, saying the company would not expand to the East Coast, quote unquote, in my lifetime. All right, God bless you, In-N-Out. 303-696-1971. All right, what else do we have here? Oh, okay. This may not really involve restaurants, but can we agree that a big portion of our society is made up of thumb suckers? Listen to this. Summer camp isn't just for kids anymore. Adventure and connection seekers in Colorado are increasingly signing up for grown-up versions complete with zip lines, campfires, and speed friending. Americans are spending less time socializing than they did 2 days ago, fueling a loneliness epidemic. Adult camps promise something. Can you imagine? I mean, can you... Please send me a text, give me a call, raise your hand. If you could go into the office on Monday morning and say, well, I was feeling a little lonely, so I went to an adult camp. What kind of a thumb sucker are you? Anyway, summer camps for grown-ups are booming. I get my haircut over there in Aurora, right by Havana and... I know where it is, but I don't know what street it's on. I would say that's probably Yale. And in that strip center, they have a sign and a spot. And you see people getting dropped off there for adult daycare. It takes a lot to make Mike Boyle speechless. Adult daycare, oh my God. Go in and get your diaper changed. Summer camps for grown-ups are booming across the U.S. and Europe, The Economist recently reported. Yelp searches for such getaways jumped roughly 350% last year. If you have ever been to an adult daycare, if you have ever been to an adult summer camp, if you have even remotely considered for a millisecond going to either one, send me a text. You can use a phony name if you want. I've just got to hear about it. Okay. All right. Near Colorado's Pike San Isabel National Forest, Camp Betty hosts weekend camps for women and non-binary adults. I'll tell you what, there are no non-binary adults. Let's shut up about that. Alongside classics like archery, kayaking, and zip lining, campers can take workshops on power tools, self-defense, astrology, and cookie decorating. There are also massages, tarot readings, tattoos, and perhaps more importantly, speed friending and women's circles designed to spark lasting friendships. You know what? Ladies, come on, please. What they're saying, especially since the pandemic, we find that women are looking for deeper connections, and we provide that. Camp Betty co-chair and director Maggie Harding, I can't believe she doesn't have a hyphenated name, tells Axios Denver. Then the appeal goes beyond nostalgia. Camps offer adults a break from busy schedules. They recreate the carefree fun of childhood. They encourage campers to swap phones for face-to-face conversations with strangers. Let's take a break. I'm Mike Boyle. This is The Restaurant Show. 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

0: 38 minutes after 11 o'clock. All right, we've got a caller on the line. You know, we have official designations. Ronnie in Greeley is the official long-haul truck driver of the Rock Mike Boyle Restaurant Show. And Gabe Long is the president of our unofficial restaurant show, Motorcycle Club. And we've got Dr. Darnell, who is the official dermatologist of the Mike Boyle Restaurant. These are not designations that we pass out lightly. Well, I'm about to give another one because we are about to talk to the official contrarian of the Mike Boyle Restaurant Show. Tony in Denver, he thinks adult camps are the bomb. Tony, welcome to the show.
1: Hey, Mike, how are you?
0: I'm having a great day. Try not to screw it up for me, okay?
1: All right, I'll try not to. But I think the yearning for togetherness and group-themed events and vacations is what's driving this adult camp movement. And I think similar needs are contributing to the popularity of your trips, the trips you sponsor. It's not a day camp, but it's a similar theme.
0: I think that comparing our group trips, which I've been doing since 1997, to Mexico, Jamaica, Panama, Dominican Republic, the River Rhine, cruises of Alaska, Hawaii, I think that that is a little bit of a reach to compare it to Camp Ouray Adult Camp, which runs about $400 a day, an all-inclusive luxury option at the Vista Verde Ranch, started about $5,940. Elsewhere, many camps charge about $1,000 for a weekend, and that includes lodging and meals. Listen, Tony, I think that where you're trying to get to, and I'll give it to you, is that everything I read about aging, and I don't read voluminously about this, but says that you need, as you get older, to have physical, mental, and social stimulation. So, yes, wherever you get your, how you get your physical activity, whether it's walking or playing golf or riding your bike or doing the incline, I don't know. And whether you get your mental from reading, whatever, but social, yes, I suppose that that can come from going on a Mike Boyle trip, or it can come from church, or it can come from your neighbors, or it can come from your golf group, or whatever. But obviously, I'm making fun of these because you can be a kid and go to camp. I looked this up. You can be a kid and go to camp for about $150 to $200 a week. That's $25 a day. Now, about $500 to $600 a week if it's an overnight. Okay, so mom and dad get a little bit of a break and they ship you off to a camp. A lot of us growing up had our kids do that. I understand. And Tony, I know a little bit about Tony. Tony has traveled with me. Tony goes to a physical activity retreat near St. George, Utah. Do you still do that, Tony?
1: Yes, it's called Movara, and it's not as expensive as those day camps. It's about

0: $500 for a full week, and you're going, do all kinds of exercises 7 days a week from 6 in the morning until 5 at night.
1: Well, and Tony is doing it for the physical activity, and he told me it helps him build up weight. Probably other people go to lose weight. Listen, however you do it, listen, I know people that spend 30, 40, 50 grand on a month trying to go through detox. I'm not your mother. You can do whatever you want, but I pulled out this article just because, to me, it just kind of showed the I just don't understand. We are group animals. We are a pack animal. But I don't understand the people that just cannot figure out life without some help. So,
0: you know,
1: anyway,
0: Mike,
1: well, thanks
0: Mike,
1: for...
0: Mike,
1: what?
0: Wait, Mike. I've got a different topic. I've been trying to watch this the World Cup. You know, I watched Argentina last night. I just don't get soccer. I just don't understand it. What people find attractive. But here's my theory. A lot of women like soccer. And you know why? There's not a lot of rules. You don't need to understand it. All you have to look at it and say they're trying to kick that ball in that goal. And that's pretty easy to understand.
1: You know, I don't think that soccer will ever have the pop... Nations all over the world are raised on soccer. There is an economic component to soccer. Taking baseball equipment to the Dominican Republic, where they improvise their baseball equipment, but it's baseball oriented. Starting baseball programs over the last 5, 6, 7 years in Mexico is completely different because they are soccer oriented, because you can have one ball and entertain two sides of 11 each. I do think that in many parts of the world, that's where the economic component comes in, but that's the way they're raised. I do not think that soccer in this country will ever rise to the level, not in my lifetime, of baseball, football, even basketball. But since you watched that game last night, Tony, when they scored the second goal, you recall the second goal, when they showed it in slow motion, the ability of that young man with defenders hanging on him, using his feet, not his hands, to kick that ball, it's what reported to be 75 to 80 miles an hour, and curve it up into the right-hand corner of the net. That's a pretty athletic accomplishment. Can we agree on that?
0: Absolutely. It's amazing.
1: All right. 303-696-1971. 303-696-1971. We have a message here from... we're going to be getting a call, Kelly, from General Mike Gould from the Tapser. We got him. Let's go to General Gould. Mike Gould, welcome to the show.
2: Good morning. Thank you.
1: Are you with me, Mike? Yeah, okay, good. All right, listen, one of the things that I really like about the TAPS event every year is when I'm standing out front broadcasting live, and I can say, hey, Mike, you got a second? Will you come on the air with me? Because it's not very often that an old Army E-5 can ask a 3-star retired Air Force general, hey, Mike, can you come over here, please? So that's part of one of the reasons I enjoy doing the event, Mike. Can you appreciate my tongue-in-cheek humor here?
2: I'm smiling as you're talking, Mike, and it's people like you, public servants, who make events. I was happy to see you out there broadcasting and building support for a great organization, TAPS, and we had a wonderful night last night, didn't we?
1: Oh, God, it was really something. I sat in the back row, Pete Coors, and I sat in the back having a nice cold Coors banquet, prime rib, having that banana pudding, and just watch, because you had this panoramic view, Mike, from the back of the event and the happy faces and the people standing up for the national anthem and the people giving a standing ovation to a Mrs. Chapman, the mother of a Medal of Honor recipient killed in action. I mentioned this earlier in the show, Mike. Your heart is bigger when you leave a TAPS event than when you arrive. Don't you agree?
2: Couldn't agree with you more. There were nearly 100 people in the arena last night. They came to be entertained and all like that, but really the benefit is TAPS. It's the organization that helps
1: family
2: members of fallen military, and it was a generous group last night, a patriotic group for sure. And like you say, when Macy Kors got up and asked everybody to sing along with the national anthem, I think it made everybody's heart swell a little bit.
1: Yeah, and I'll tell you what, it's a group where I guarantee you everybody knows the words to the national anthem. The after party, Mike, it's the after party. I've heard about people getting in at 3:45, 4 o'clock in the morning. How late did you go last night?
2: Well, I got to admit, I didn't make it to the after party. Paula and I were bushed and we came home, but we actually... We just finished about 10 minutes ago. We got home from cleaning everything up and putting things away for next year's show. And I just want to shout out to Tom Tarver and his wife, Jill, who are the event chairs. And they organized this team of volunteers to put that event on. And it couldn't have gone smoother. It was a fun night. I know our patrons enjoyed it. And like I said, their generosity was overwhelming.
1: And you know what, Mike? I'm glad you mentioned that because, you know, I appreciate Tom Tarver. I've known him for years. I love Jill to death. But that event doesn't come together without dozens, scores, hundreds of people volunteering to work on it. So God bless you, Mike, for doing it. Bonnie Carroll, Tom Tarver, your wife, thank you so, so much. And you know you've got a friend in Mike Boyle, and we'll be promoting next year's as soon as you get a date. Thank you very much, General Gould.
2: Great. Thank you, Mike. We appreciate you. God bless.
1: All right.
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8: When Abraham Lincoln was elected president in 1860, America stood on the edge of collapse. Over the next 4 years, the Civil War claimed more than 700,000 lives and tested whether our republic could endure. As the war drew to a close, Lincoln looked beyond victory. He looked toward healing. In his second inaugural address, he challenged the nation. Let us strive on to bind up the nation's wounds, to achieve and cherish a just and lasting peace. Lincoln understood that preserving the greatest experiment in self-government required more than winning a war. It required the character to restore what had been broken. More than 160 years later, America still faces division. The question is not whether we'll disagree. The question is whether we still have the wisdom and the character to heal together.
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0: 11:53. I'm Mike Boyle. This is the Restaurant Show. The adult daycare comments. My understanding is adult daycare is for senior citizens who can't be left alone or in a nursing home. Another one, adult daycare is a great diversion for people unable to get around, blah, blah, blah, mental health issues, gives a benefit, respite to the demanding 24-hour-a-day job of caretakers. Look, folks, I understand. I'm not going to go to an adult daycare center. But I'm not going to go to the ballet either. I understand that there's a need for them, and some people want them, and some people take advantage of the opportunities. I'm just telling you that it ain't my bag. Be careful what you wish for, Mike. All right. 303-6. Oh, look at this. We've got the aforementioned Tom Tarver. And Tom is the guy, the Colorado coordinator for not only TAPS, but for the event last night. Tom, congratulations. It was an unbelievable success. And the only thing that ticks me off is I said to myself, I just don't know that I want to go to the after party. You always invited at the hotel. I got the video of people. I talked to Ed Montana. The band was playing out in the patio, and everybody was drinking, and people that were just had heard about the event showed up at the hotel, and it was anyway, but it was a great, great, great event, and I know how hard you, your wife, General Gould, and the board of directors, Bonnie Carroll, the steering committee, the volunteers. It takes a lot of work to put on that event, but it was awesome. I'm telling you, I sat in the last row, the back table. There was nobody there. Me and Pete sat, we drank a couple Coors Banquets, and we ate some prime rib, and it was absolutely fabulous. Congratulations, Tom Tarver, and God bless you for what you do.
1: Mike, thanks a lot, and, you know, thanks to you and to all of our committee members and the Pike Seeker Bus Rodeo Foundation and North Penrose and El Pomar and all of our sponsors at Tommy House, and we raised record money. I can't thank everybody enough for what that program had.
0: Well... And it was funny because Tom brought out, I was out in the dirt parking lot, and Tom brought out one of the entertainers, and she was so sweet. She's 26 years old, just collaborated on a song with Dolly Parton, and she's, and it was funny because I'm trying to listen to my producer. I got one headset on. I'm trying to talk to people, and you introduce her, and it took me about till after the show to figure out her name. Her name is Kelly Bell, B-E-L-L-E, and she goes by the name Bell, Bell's. And she was just delightful, and she told me that she said she just heard about TAPS, heard about the event, and it sounded like she contacted you and said, I want to participate, or somebody, and said, I want to participate.
1: Yeah, it was kind of a thing. I've been watching her on Facebook, and she's a lot like the Castellos, and, you know, we get these up-and-coming songwriters, and, you know, she said, I'd love to come do that. Good patriotic girl, And she couldn't wait to get out here, and she said, you know, I'm on the road a lot. And she goes, something like this, Tom, is so special, and we'd always come back, and she'd be willing to come back, and she's phenomenal. And Zach Neal, of course, Nevadu came outside last night, played some guitar out in front of the hotel for the crowd. It was great. And, you know, just across the board, you can't thank from General Gould all the way down to all of our committee members and sponsors, and even the Pike Seeker Bus Rodeo volunteers that help us clean up afterwards, help us save money, and help the charity out. It's just phenomenal, Mike, and I can't thank you enough.
0: I don't know if you heard. Did you hear me? Did you hear my conversation with General Gould?
1: I did, sir. I did. We just all left the arena, and we're just driving up the road and listening in.
0: Like I said, it's not very often that an Army E-5 can call an Air Force 3-star by his first name. But he's a delightful, he's very unaffected, and you can tell he has a passion, just like you and Bonnie Carroll, for the organization, General Gould's wife. It's just such a, you just feel good when you support an organization like that. And God bless you, Tom. Tom, I'm going to tell you something. You don't need to thank me. I need to thank you for allowing me to share TAPS with the listeners of the restaurant show. I mean that. And, you know, the listeners to this show, they're like people that support TAPS. They're very patriotic. They love this country. They appreciate this country. They appreciate its bounty and the gifts that it has given. So, Tom, take the rest of the day off, buddy, okay?
1: All right, thanks, Mike.
0: You're probably going to be taking a nap by about 3 o'clock this afternoon, aren't you?
1: Yeah, I think I'll sleep for a month, Mike. Thank you, buddy.
0: I'll talk to you soon. But thank you. God bless you guys. All right? Folks, the music tells me we are out of time. This is from Jason. I thought the local bar was the adult daycare facility. You'd have a lot more fun at it, I guarantee you that. All right, adios, vaya con Dios, Zach Brown. I got my toes in the water, my butt in the sand, not a worry in the world, a cold beer in my hand. Like he says, go with God, have a great rest of your day. Thanks so much for tuning in. Check out my website at mikeboyle.com. I will notify the bread man that he is going, that's his handle, he's going to get a gift certificate to the View House Restaurant. Yep, life is good today, folks. Get out there and enjoy it. I'm Mike Boyle, and this is The Restaurant Show.
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4: Trump reacting to the death of South Carolina Senator Lindsey Graham on NBC's Meet the Press. The senator died last night at 71.
5: Graham especially advised Trump on foreign policy matters such as Iran and Russia, and he had just returned from Ukraine and on Friday announced an agreement with the Trump administration to move forward on a package of Russia sanctions.
4: That's Fox's Alex Hogan. Traffic is flowing in the Strait of Hormuz. That's according to U.S. Central Command following another round of strikes on Iran. The U.S. says Iran struck a ship in the strait yesterday and also attacked several Gulf countries. 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
6: From the Weather Center, this afternoon will be mostly sunny and breezy with a high of 88. Tonight, expect breezy conditions this evening. Otherwise, it will be clear with a low of 57. Tomorrow will bring sunny and breezy weather with a high of 89. Tuesday will be breezy with plenty of sunshine and a high of 87. Wednesday is expected to be windy with plenty of sunshine and a high of 85. Thursday will be breezy with plenty of sunshine and a high of 87. I'm AccuWeather meteorologist Joe Lundberg for AM 1460 and FM 101.1, The Answer.
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17: 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Now, you have almost certainly been seeing the headlines. It was everywhere. No tax on Social Security. Big, bold, wonderful sounding news. And a lot of you heard that and thought, well, finally, they're going to stop taxing my Social Security check. So let me tell you what actually happened, because it's not quite what the headline said. The big tax law that passed back in the summer of 2025 did not make your Social Security tax-free. It did not touch that rule at all. What it actually did was create something new, a bonus deduction for folks that are 65 years or older. $6,000 per person, up to $12,000 for a married couple, where both of you are 65, and it sits right on top of your regular standard deduction, and you get it whether you itemize or not. And for a lot of people with modest income, that deduction quietly erases the federal tax that they were paying on their benefits, which is a real win. And I don't want to take that away from anybody, but listen up. That is not the same as no tax on Social Security. Up to 85% of your benefit can still be taxable, depending on your income. The rule didn't go away. A deduction got laid on top of it. And there is a catch worth knowing. That deduction starts to fade away once your income climbs past about $75,000 if you're single, or $150,000 for a couple. So the higher earners, the very folks paying the most tax on their benefits, get the least help from it. And here's the other thing that almost nobody mentioned in all of the celebrating. It's temporary. As it's written, it's here for tax years 25 through 28, 4 years, which, if you're paying attention, isn't a reason to relax. It's a window, and windows close. And this is really why I wanted to do this show today. Taxes are not even the biggest Social Security decision you will ever make. Not by a long shot. The biggest one is when you turn it on. So let me walk you through it, plain and simple. You have a full retirement age. And for almost everybody listening to me right now, that's 67. That's the age that Social Security considers your benefit full. And you can start as early as 62, or you can wait all the way out to age 70. Three doors. And the difference between them is not small. It's enormous. If you flip it on at 62, the earliest that you can, you lock in a check that's about 30% smaller than your full benefit. And here's the word that matters most. Permanently. Not for a few years, but for the rest of your life. That reduced check is the check you keep right up to the very end. But if you wait past your full retirement age, something remarkable happens. Your benefit grows by about 8% for every single year you hold off, right up until age 70. 8% a year added to your check for life, for doing nothing but waiting. Now, you find me another place anywhere in this economy where a careful retiree is simply handed 8% a year by the federal government for being patient. You can't. It isn't out there. It exists right here, inside a decision that most people rush through in an afternoon. Let me put some real numbers to this. Let's say that your full benefit at 67 would be $2,000 a month. Claim at 62 instead, and that same benefit shrinks to roughly $1,400. Wait until 70, and it grows to something like $2,500. Same person, same work, the gap between the early check and the patient check, around $1,000 a month, every month for as long as you live. Add it up over a full retirement, and the person who waits can collect a monthly check that's roughly 75% larger than the one who grabbed it early. The only thing that changed was patience. So what's the right age for you? Well, that depends on your health, your savings, your taxes, and we're about to get into this, your spouse. And it's exactly what a discovery call is for. A no-cost, no-obligation look at really your real numbers so that you can choose the smartest age to turn it on. So give us a call, 800-883-1518, because there are a couple of costly myths all about this, and I want to clear that up before you make a move. Again, 800-883-1518. Now, I can hear some of you already, but Barbara, if I start at 62, I get 8 extra years of checks. I come out ahead. I hear that one every week. And it's the most expensive piece of math in retirement. Because here's what that thinking misses. Social Security isn't a pile of cash you're racing to scoop up before it's gone. It's a paycheck for life that you cannot outlive, with a raise built in nearly every year. And the bigger your check is to begin with, the bigger every one of those raises becomes. Think about this. This year, benefits went up 2.8%. That's the cost of living raise that just took effect. 2.8% on a small check you grabbed early is a few dollars. That same 2.8% on a bigger check that you waited for is a bigger raise. And then it compounds on top of itself year after year for the rest of your life. The gap between the two doesn't close as you age. It widens. Now, folks love to ask about the break-even age, the point where waiting finally pulls ahead of claiming early. And for most people, that line falls somewhere between the late 70s and the early 80s. So the real question is simple. Do you expect to be around past your early 80s? And given everything we just said about how long people actually live, most of you should be planning as if the answer is yes. Beat your early 80s and patience wins, often by a landslide. And here's the piece that people get most often wrong. How long they're going to live. And we all picture ourselves not making it much past the average. But a healthy 65-year-old today has a very good shot at their late 80s. And for a married couple, the odds that at least one of you reaches 90 are higher than most folks ever imagine. You are likely planning for a longer life than you think. And the longer that you live, the more that patience, that bigger check, rewards you. But let me be careful here, because this really matters. Claiming early is not the same as needing to claim early. There are some people that should just turn it on at 62. If your health is poor, if you've lost a job, if you simply need the income to live, that is exactly what it's there for. And there's no shame in that at all. But claiming early out of fear because a headline rattled you, that is the one that quietly costs a family thousands and thousands of dollars. And that is the one that I want to protect you from. I'm thinking of Dennis, healthy as a horse, you know, good savings, a wife younger than him, but he read one too many scary articles, convinced himself the whole thing was about to collapse, and flipped on his benefits at 62. He wanted to get his while he could, and he locked in the smallest possible check for life out of pure fear. Nothing collapsed, and Dennis left a great deal of money on the table that he can never get back. I don't ever want that to be you. And here's what I want you to understand about Dennis. He wasn't foolish and he wasn't careless. He was scared. And scared is a perfectly human thing to be when the headlines are loud and the money is yours. But fear is a terrible financial advisor. It is always in a hurry. It always wants you to act today. And it never once stops to think about the version of you who is 85. The whole job is to make this decision from the calm, not from the fear. And here's what makes Social Security worth protecting. It's the only retirement income that most of us will ever have that does three things at once. It lasts exactly as long as you do. It gives you a raise nearly every year for inflation, and it keeps paying no matter what the stock market does on any given day. You can't buy a better deal than that anywhere. So when you make your check bigger by waiting, you are not just getting more money, you are buying yourself more of the safest income there is. That's what patience really buys you. Not just a bigger number on a statement, but a sturdier floor under the whole rest of your life. And here's something that you can do this very week. It costs absolutely nothing and it takes 10 minutes. Go to the Social Security website, set up what's called your My Social Security account. It's free, it's official, it's yours. And once you're in, look at your estimated benefit at 62, at your full retirement age, and at 70, lined up side by side. I'd wager most of you have never once seen those three numbers next to each other. And those three numbers tell you almost everything that you need to know. And one more thing worth knowing, if you are still working in your 60s, those extra years can actually nudge your benefit up. Social Security builds your check off of your top 35 years of work. So a strong year now can quietly replace a thin year from decades ago. Working a little longer doesn't just delay the check. Sometimes it grows the very foundation that it's built on. And while you're in there, do one more thing. Look at your earnings record, that list of what you earned every year of your working life, and your whole benefit is built on it. So mistakes happen. A missing year, a wrong number, and a gap there means a smaller check forever. So catch it now while it's easy to fix. Because my goal on this show every single week is to help you retire financially fit. And a huge piece of that is making sure that you squeeze every dollar out of the one benefit you spent 40 years of paychecks paying for. Because that's what this is. This is your money. You earned it. You paid into the system out of every single paycheck for your whole working life. 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
17: Before the break, we talked about when to claim your Social Security. Now I want to talk about the part of that very same decision that isn't really about you at all. It's about whoever you leave behind. So let me tell you something that catches more married couples off guard than almost anything else I see. Right now, if you're married, two Social Security checks coming in to your house every month, yours and your spouse's. But the day that one of you passes away, the survivor does not keep both. They keep the larger of the two, and the smaller check simply stops. So let's take a look at how this would work. Say a husband collects $2,400 a month, and his wife collects $1,200. Together, $3,600 coming into that home. He passes away, and from that month on, she keeps his $2,400, the larger one, and her own $1,200 simply ends. $3,600 becomes $2,400. A third of the household income is gone in the same season that she's burying her husband. And it gets worse before it gets better because of something that nobody warned her about. The year after she loses him, she usually goes from filing taxes as a married couple to filing as a single person. And the single tax brackets are far less forgiving. So at the very moment her income drops, the tax rate on what's left can actually climb. Less coming in, a bigger bite taken out. We call it the widow's tax trap, and it blindsides people every single year. Just think about that for a second. The day you lose your husband or your wife, the hardest day of your life, your household income doesn't just feel smaller, it is smaller. And I promise you, the bills do not shrink to match. The mortgage stays the same. The property taxes stay the same. The cost of simply being alive stays the same. We have a name for it in this business. It's called the survivor's cliff. And here's the hard truth about who lands on. Women, on average, live several years longer than men. So far more often than not, it's the wife who's left standing at the edge of that cliff, sometimes for 10, 15, 20 years. This is not a small footnote. For a great many families, it's the single most important reason to get this decision right. So let me give you a number that really ought to make you sit up and take notice. When a husband passes, a widow's household income very often falls by something like 40%. But her living costs do not fall anywhere close to that. The house, the car, the insurance, the upkeep, most of it rolls on exactly as before. That gap, repeated across millions of homes, is one of the reasons older women are far likelier to slip into poverty than older men. For a married couple, this may be the most loving piece of planning that you ever do. So let me tell you about Vernon and Arlene. Vernon was the higher earner of the two of them by really a good margin. And when he hit 62, everyone around him said the same thing. Take it now, Vernon. Take it while you can. But Vernon didn't. He waited all the way to 70. He let that check grow about three quarters larger than it would have been at 62. Vernon passed away at 78. And Arlene, she's 81 now, lives on Vernon's check, the big one, the one he waited for every single month for the rest of her life. Now picture the other version of that story. Say Vernon had listened to the crowd and grabbed his check early. He'd have enjoyed a few more years of a smaller paycheck. Then Arlene, she would have spent her 80s and beyond living on that permanently shrunken amount. Same man, same love for his wife, but two completely different futures for the woman he left behind. And the only difference was the age on the day he filed. Picture the dollars side by side. In the world where Vernon waited, Arlene's monthly check today is that larger patient amount, comfortable, steady, enough. And in the world where he grabbed it early at 62, she'd be living on a check perhaps $1,000 a month smaller for the rest of her life, well into her 90s. Same marriage, same love. One decision that made years before either of them knew how much it would matter, and it set the whole course of her widowhood. Here's what I want you to understand about Vernon. He didn't wait for himself. He barely collected on it. He waited for her. He just never said it out loud. He understood that the check he built by being patient would one day become the floor his wife stood on, and it did. I've come to believe that this is one of the most romantic things that a person can do, and almost nobody ever calls it that. We picture love in retirement as the trip to Italy, the anniversary dinner, the dancing in the kitchen, and it is those things. It's also a man sitting down with a calendar and a benefit statement and choosing on purpose to take a little less for himself today so that the woman he loves will have more on the loneliest day of her life. This is love doing math. That is love thinking 20 years past its own lifetime. Vernon never got a thank you card for it. He was already gone, but Arlene feels it every single month, whether she names it or not. And this is what this decision really is. Underneath all the numbers, it is a kind of love letter written with a claiming age. So here's the rule of thumb, and it's true for a great many couples. The higher earner has the most reason of anyone to wait, because that bigger check doesn't just belong to them. It becomes the survivor's check for as long as the survivor lives. Meanwhile, the lower earner can often afford to claim earlier. Do you see what that means? For a married couple, this was never two separate solo decisions. It's one decision made as a team. Whose check should grow and whose can start? And that's exactly the kind of thing that we sit down and map out together, the two of you, side by side, looking at those checks and how they would grow and who should start and how to protect whoever's left. And it starts with a discovery call. There's no cost. There's no obligation. Give me a call, 800-883-1518, because there are a few more dollars on this table than most couples never knew to ask. Again, 800-883-1518. And here's a mistake that I want to spare you, because I've watched it hurt good people. A widow or a widower can step into the higher check, but the timing has its own rules. You can begin a survivor benefit as early as 60, though it's permanently reduced if you take it that soon. Sometimes the smarter play is to take the smaller benefit for a while and let the bigger one keep growing and then switch over later. There is a real strategy in the timing, and getting the order wrong, it can shrink a survivor's income for the rest of their life. And this is precisely the kind of thing you do not want to be guessing at, certainly not alone, in the hardest week of your life. While you're both alive, there's the spousal benefit. A lower earning spouse can often receive up to half of the higher earner's full benefit if that turns out to be more than their own. And I've watched people leave that money sitting on the table, unclaimed for years, simply because nobody ever told them to ask. And here's something I see all the time. A wife who stayed home for years, raising the children, or worked part-time, so her own Social Security check is going to be small, let's say $600, and her husband's full benefit is $1,600. She may be entitled to a spousal benefit that brings her up to half of his, $800 instead of her own $600. That is $200 a month that she'd otherwise never see, just for knowing to ask. And over a long retirement, that's not pocket change. This is tens of thousands of dollars. And this one is for those of you who are divorced. If you were married at least 10 years and you haven't remarried, you may be able to claim on your ex-spouse's record. And here's the part that surprises people. It takes nothing away from them, not $1. They don't even have to know that you did it. And if that's you, that may be real money that you're entitled to, and you owe it to yourself to find out. And if that ex-spouse has passed away, you may even be able to claim a survivor benefit on their record. Again, as long as that marriage lasted 10 years. There are rules around remarrying, especially remarrying before the age of 60, and they trip people up constantly. So if your life has had a few chapters in it, and whose hasn't, that's exactly the kind of thing worth having a careful set of eyes look at. There may be a benefit with your name on it that you never thought to claim. And for the woman listening right now, if your husband has always been the one who handles the money, if this is his department, and you've been content to let it be, I need you to lean into this for just a second. You need to be in the room for this decision, not someday, now. Because one day, more likely than not, this is going to be your check, your decision, and your life, its funding. And you are every bit as capable of understanding this as he is. I promise you that. You don't have to become an expert. You just have to be at the table, asking the questions before the day comes when you have to face it alone. And let me take the fear out of this, because I know some of you are thinking that you will never understand all of this. You do not need a finance degree. You do not need to memorize a single rule. You need to be able to ask three plain questions. What is my benefit? What is my spouse's benefit? And what happens to the two of us when one of us is gone? And that's it. Ask those three questions out loud at your own kitchen table, and you are already ahead of most of the people in the country. And here's one thing the two of you can do together this week. Each of you, pull up your own My Social Security statement. Sit down at the kitchen table and lay both of them out, side by side. 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
17: 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Now let's talk about how much of it you actually get to keep, because there are a few quiet thieves in this story, and most people never see them coming. The first one surprises people every single time. Your Social Security can be taxed. I know. You already paid tax on those dollars when you earned them, your whole working life, and it feels like it shouldn't be allowed. But depending on your income, the government can tax up to 85% of your benefit. Here's roughly how it works. They take your other income, add in part of your Social Security, and that total is what they measure. Cross the first line and up to half your benefit becomes taxable. Cross a higher line and up to 85% of it does. And those lines are low. For a single person, the first one sits around $25,000 of that combined income. For a married couple, around $32,000. That's not a wealthy retiree. That is an ordinary one. So let's picture a retired couple pulling a modest amount from an IRA, plus their two Social Security checks. It does not take much at all. A pension, a part-time job, a required withdrawal from a retirement account to push their income across that line and start making a chunk of their benefits taxable. These are not country club retirees. These are middle-class folk who saved and did everything right, and they're caught off guard to learn that Uncle Sam wants a slice of the Social Security they already paid for once. And those income lines, the ones that decide whether your benefit gets taxed, were written back in the 80s and 90s, and they were never adjusted for inflation. Not once. So think about what that means. A line drawn 40 years ago never moved an inch, while every paycheck and every grocery bill climbed right past it. So every year, more and more perfectly ordinary middle-class retirees get pulled into paying tax on their benefits, not because they got rich, but because the line stood still and they finally drifted across it. So a benefit that you were promised is not the same as a benefit you fully keep. Now remember, that bonus deduction that we opened the show with, the senior deduction, that $6,000 a person here through 2028, this is exactly where it earns its keep. For a lot of folks, it can wipe out the tax on their benefits for the next few years. But I told you it was a window, and here's why that word matters. I'm thinking of a couple, and I'm going to call them Stan and Judy. Both retired, both in their late 60s, living comfortably but carefully. For these next few years, that senior deduction is holding their taxable income down low. So this is the perfect window for them to move some money out of their old tax-deferred accounts and into a Roth, paying a little tax now at today's gentle rate instead of leaving a bigger tax problem for later. Acting inside the window is the whole game. Sleeping through it is the opportunity that quietly slips away. And here's why I push on this window so hard. That deduction is written to expire after 2028, and nobody can promise you what tax rates will be looking like after that. We are, by the standards of history, in a relatively low tax moment right now. So filling up those low tax brackets on purpose today, moving money to a Roth while the rates are gentle and the deduction is helping, can mean a great deal less tax for the rest of your life. And a great deal less tax left for your kids to deal with later. The door is open now, but it's not going to stay open forever. There's a second quiet thief, and it has an awkward name. They call it IRMA, I-R-M-A-A. And all you really need to know about this is if your income climbs high enough, it raises what you pay for your Medicare, and it does it on a two-year delay. Looking back at your tax returns from 2 years ago. So picture someone who sells a house or takes one big withdrawal or does a careless Roth conversion all in 1 year. A couple years later, out of nowhere, their Medicare premium jumps and they have no idea why. That's IRMA. It catches people who never saw it coming. And it's one more reason these moves should be done with a steady hand. And because IRMA looked back 2 years, the income you create at 63 can raise your Medicare premium at 65, and the income at 64 can raise it at 66. So the years right before

was going to be held back. Often the cleaner move is to wait until you actually have stopped working. And if you'd like a clear, calm, second look at where you stand, your claiming age, your taxes, your Medicare, all of it together, it starts with a discovery call. 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Just call 800-883-1518 and request your discovery call. And keep that number handy, because I have not reached the part some of you have been worried about. And I need to address the thing that I know some of you have been worrying about, the headlines. Social Security is running out. The money's almost gone. And it just so happens a brand new trustee report just recently came out. So the worry is fresh on a lot of minds right now. So let me give you the truth plainly so that you can stop losing sleep over this. The Retirement Trust Fund, think of it as the program savings cushion, is projected to run low somewhere around 2032. That part is real. And yes, Congress does need to act. But here's what the scarier headline always leaves out. Even if Congress did absolutely nothing, and they have never once let it come to that, the taxes still pouring in from every working paycheck would keep covering roughly 78% of benefits. 78 cents on the dollar, not zero. The checks don't stop. The program does not vanish into thin air. Will benefits look exactly the same 20 years from now? Maybe not. The eventual fix might mean small adjustments for younger workers down the road. But for those of you at or near retirement right now, listening today, the checks you have earned are about as solid as anything in this entire economy. Plan around the truth, not around the headlines that are really meant to scare you. And here's a little history to settle your nerves. We have been in this situation before. Back in 1983, the system was up against the very same wall, and Congress was forced to act, and they did. They made a handful of adjustments, and the program rolled out for another 40 years. They will be forced to act again, because there is not a politician alive who wants to be the one who let Social Security fail the voters who are counting on it. It's, as they were saying, the third rail. And let me speak to you from 25 years of doing this work. I've heard the very same headline. Social Security is about to run out. The end is near. The entire time. And the entire time, every single month, those checks have gone out on time to the people who earned them. And I'm not telling you the system is perfect or that nothing needs fixing. I'm telling you it's not going to vanish. So let's plan from a place of clear eyes, not a place of panic that somebody manufactured to get you to click. The headline wants you scared, and scared people make expensive decisions, like grabbing a permanently smaller check at 62 out of fear that it won't be there later. Don't let a headline talk you out of $100,000. Plan with your head, not with your fear. Because here's the thing. Your Social Security does not live off by itself in a corner. When you claim it, it touches your taxes. And your taxes touch your Medicare. All of it touches what your survivor will one day live on. 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
0: All right, let's open the mailbag. And this is one of my favorite parts of the show because these are real questions from people who have been listening to our show, and almost every one of them sounds simple on the surface, but underneath there's a whole lot more going on. So the first one comes from Helen. She's over in Security Widefield, and she writes, I'm 62. And with all this talk about Social Security running out, shouldn't I just grab mine now while it's still there? Well, Helen, I'm so glad that you wrote in because you are far from the only one who's feeling this. And I want to really take that fear off of your shoulders. We covered it earlier, even in the very worst case where Congress does nothing at all, the checks keep coming, roughly 78% on every dollar. So it's not vanishing. It's not running out, you know, from under your feet tomorrow. So, here's my worry for you, Helen. If you claim at 62 out of fear, you lock in a check that's about 30% smaller, not for a few years, but for the rest of your life. Now, if you truly need the income to live, that's a completely different conversation, and there's no shame in that at all. But if you don't, if you could wait even a couple of years, every year you hold off adds real money to a check that you'll be cashing in on for decades. Please don't let a scary headline make a permanent decision for you. Let's make it on purpose with your real numbers in front of us. And for anyone listening who already claimed early and feels a pang of regret right now, don't. There are limited ways to course correct. And within the first 12 months of claiming, there's a one-time do-over that you can sometimes use. And once you reach full retirement age, you can voluntarily pause your benefit and give it growth again until 70. Narrow doors, both of them. But if that's you, it's absolutely worth asking before you assume the decision is locked forever. All right. Next is from Ed and Carol up in Monument. And they write, we're both 64. Should we just both claim at the same time and be done with it? Well, great question, you two. And for the most couples, the answer is no. And here's why. Remember the survivor's cliff that we talked about. So the move for a lot of couples is this, whichever of you is the higher earner has the most reason to wait, because that bigger check becomes the survivor's check someday in the future. And the lower earner can often afford to start a bit earlier to bring some income in the door now if you need it. And you're not two people making two solo decisions. You're a team making one. So you need to sit down together, lay both of your records side by side, and stagger it on purpose. That's where the real money is hiding. And here's roughly what that looks like in practice. Say Ed is the higher earner. Carol claims her own benefit in the next year or two to start some income flowing, while Ed lets his keep climbing towards 70. When Ed reached 70, his now much larger check turns on, and that becomes the protected check for whichever of you lives longest. Your income in the door now, and you build the biggest possible floor for later. That's the best of both worlds, but only if you plan it on purpose. That kind of coordination is exactly what we'd map out for you, and it starts with a discovery call. There's no cost, there's no obligation. Just give us a call, 800-883-1518. Diane in Colorado Springs writes, I'm a retired teacher with a pension, and for years I was told that pension would slash my own Social Security and wipe out the survivor benefits from my late husband. Is that true? Well, Diane, this is wonderful news, and I'm glad you asked. The rules that you're remembering, the ones that cut Social Security for a lot of public servants, like teachers and firefighters and folks with certain government pensions, those were repealed. A law that took effect in early 2025 did away with that. So many people in exactly your shoes saw their benefits restored or increased, and some of people actually received some back pay for it. And if you haven't checked since that change, Diane, I would really encourage you to do so. There may be money that's owed to you that you don't even know about. So call Social Security. Just don't let it just sit there. And Diane, one more piece of good news layered on top of all this. With those old rules gone, the survivor benefit from your late husband, the one that you were told would be wiped out by your teacher's pension, may now be payable to you as well. So there could be two separate corrections waiting in your file. So please don't assume. I'd hate for you to leave years of benefits unclaimed because somebody gave you outdated information a decade ago. All right, we have Roy in Pueblo, and he asks, I started my Social Security at 63, but I'm still working part-time, and they held back part of my check. Did I just lose that money? Well, good news first, Roy. No, you did not lose it, because you claimed before your full retirement age and you're still earning above the limit. They're holding back some of it now, but when you reach your full retirement age, they recalculate and they pay it back to you over time. So it's not gone. But I'm going to be straight with you. The way that I'd want someone to be with me, claiming early while you're still working a good job often doesn't pay off the way that folks hope. Between the earnings limit now and the smaller check forever, you may be working against yourself. If you can lean on other savings and let that benefit keep growing instead, it's worth a hard look. Let's run your numbers together. And just so the picture is complete, Roy, once you hit your full retirement age, that earnings limit disappears entirely, and you can go back to work full-time, and they would not hold back a dime. The limit only bites in the years before full retirement age. So for a lot of folks who want to keep working into their mid-60s, the cleanest answer is to simply wait on Social Security until the limit no longer applies and let the check fatten up in the meantime. All right, Brenda out in Falcon, she writes, why on earth am I paying income tax on my Social Security? I thought that the new law ended all that. Well, Brenda, you and about half the country, that headline really did damage. And here's the truth, one more time, because it matters. The new law did not end the tax on Social Security. It created a deduction that helps a lot of people. But up to 85% of your benefit can still be taxable, depending on your income. A deduction laid on top is not the same as the tax being gone. Now, here's the hopeful part. There are real legal ways to lower the income that triggers that tax in the first place. How you draw from your accounts, when do you do a Roth conversion, the order that you tap into things. Those moves are exactly what we look at together. You may very well be paying more than you have to. And here's the encouraging part, Brenda. None of it is exotic. It's just coordination. And coordination is exactly what tends to be missing when every piece of your retirement lives in a different place with a different person watching it. That's where a fresh set of eyes can quietly save you real money. So if you'd like me to review that for you, let's have a conversation, 800-883-1518, and set up your complimentary discovery call. We have Walt. He's down in Florence, and he writes, my grandkids are young, and I'd love to help them now while I'm here to see it. Is it better to give while I'm living or leave it to them later? Well, Walt, What a wonderful thing to be even asking. And I'll tell you, there's a real joy in giving with a warm hand instead of a cold one. Getting to see the help actually land, watching a grandchild walk across a stage or into a first home because of something that you did. The only rule that I'd put around it is the one that I come back to again and again. Secure your own floor first, all the way down, and give from the overflow, never from the foundation. And if you get that order right, and giving while you're living becomes one of the greatest pleasures that retirement has to offer. How much? And the smartest way to do it without tripping any of those tax wires? That's a conversation worth having. But the heart behind it, that part is already exactly in the right place. All right. We've got Lorraine up in Green Mountain Falls, and she lost her husband just a few months ago. And she writes, I'm trying to understand what I'll have to live on now. The checks have changed. The paperwork is overwhelming, and everything just feels so uncertain. I don't even know where to start. I'm so sorry for your loss and for the fact that on top of your grief, somebody is handing you a stack of forms. That isn't fair, and you really shouldn't have to carry this alone. So let me give you something to stand on. Going forward, you're going to keep the larger of the two checks, yours or your husband's, not both. That's the survivor benefit that we talked about earlier in the show. It's almost certainly less than the two of you had together. And I won't pretend otherwise, but it is steady, it's yours, and it does not stop. And let me give you a first step, because everything is too big to face at once. Don't try to solve it all this week. Just gather the pieces into one place. The Social Security letters, the statements, the account information, one folder, that's all. And then let someone who does this for a living help you read it. The fog lifts the moment somebody walks you through it all, and I've done it hundreds of times. And here's your one folder, Lorraine, so that you know what to gather. I want you to have those certified copies of the death certificate, his Social Security number, your marriage certificate, and your own Social Security information. That's the heart of it. Social Security does not let you handle survivor matters fully online, so you're going to need to call them or go in. So having that folder ready before you make the call is going to save you heartbreak of having to do this twice. Because here's what I want you to hear most of all, Lorraine. You do not have to figure this out by yourself at the worst possible moment in a fog of grief. That's the whole reason that we're here. So to you, Lorraine, and to anyone else sitting in the same hard place, I want you to give me a call. Let's see exactly what you have, and what comes next is one calm step at a time. 800-883-1518. And I want you to ask for a complimentary discovery call. There's no cost. There's no obligation. Think of it as someone finally standing in your corner. And if you've got a question like Lorraine's or Helen's or Diane's or others, something that you've been thinking about, I want you to send it to me. 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And if you include your name and where you're listening from, and I read it on the show, I'm going to send you a small thank you gift, because I just know if you're wondering about it, chances are a whole lot of other folks are as well. Now, before you go, remember what I tell you every week. You have worked too hard and too long to leave your retirement to chance. 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
1: 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The information is not intended to be used as the sole basis for financial decisions, nor should it be construed as advice designed to meet the particular needs of an individual's situation.
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8: Tired. He said, "I'm tired," because it's a long trip. But other than that, he was fine. 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
9: He had returned from Ukraine, and this from Prime Minister Benjamin Netanyahu of Israel on NBC's Meet the Press.
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9: Graham represented South Carolina. More tensions between the U.S. and Iran as both nations claim control of the Strait of Hormuz. 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
11: From the Weather Center, tonight expect some breezy conditions this evening, but overall clear skies with a low of 57. Tomorrow will bring sunny skies with a touch of breeze and a high of 89. Tomorrow night anticipate some evening breezes, otherwise clear with a low of 56. Moving into Tuesday, it'll be breezy with abundant sunshine and a high of 87. Wednesday is expected to be windy with plenty of sunshine and a high of 85. I'm AccuWeather meteorologist Jason Katarina for AM 1460 and FM 101.1, The Answer.
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0: 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Now, here's your host, Kenny Michaels.
1: All right, welcome to the show, everybody. I'm your host, Kenny Michaels. It is a fabulous day today because I've got news that's going to blow your stinking mind. All right, welcome to the show, everybody. I'm Kenny Michaels. This is Striking Gold. I went ahead and turned the phone lines on. We're ready to take your calls. The number here is 888-961-0222. Again, 888-961-0222. The amazing Wendy is on phones today, so when you call in, be nice to her, please, okay? All right, the number to get me live again, 888-961-0222, or go to kennysgoldquiz.com. Have I got information for you? Guess who started revaluating gold? China. In Hong Kong, they just launched a gold clearing and settlement system. Wow. What does that mean? It means that now you can trade gold through China. That's what that means. China is now starting to revalue gold in their country. Now, we know Donald Trump well enough to know he doesn't let anybody, including China, outshine him. Listen to this. There are five articles on the internet about Trump repricing gold. Five articles on the internet. First of all, Seeking Alpha, that's a news source, says the gold revaluation in the United States is coming. That article was June 30th. Listen to this. Donald Trump posted an AI image of a solid gold eagle on the White House to celebrate America's 250th birthday. Most people think that's a sign he's getting ready to reprice. That was in Newsweek. Now I've got the number one reason why Trump is going to reprice gold. Listen to this. And you better buy now. The U.S. Treasury currently carries the gold reserves on the books at $42.22 an ounce. That was the price in 1973. They have never changed that price since 1973. Five decades. So the minute Trump reprices gold, it makes us a wealthy country. And he's no dummy. And since China's already started, you know Trump's not going to be outdone. This man bathes in gold. So if you have been contemplating moving to gold, you better do it now. We are so close. It's crazy. Every one of these articles talking about Trump repricing gold. It's currently on the U.S. books at $42 an ounce. Well, we all know it ain't $42 an ounce. Why do you think all the major banking firms in the country are giving record numbers for gold by the end of the year because they think it's going to happen? And a lot of articles think it's going to happen this year. How crazy is this? Let's go. This is what we've been waiting for. China has already started a revaluation of gold. Trump will not be outdone by the Chinese. I'm telling you that now. You already know that about him, right? You know, well, what does he say? China. He's not going to let China outdo him, right? That's why you want to get your retirement account, your IRA, your 401k, get it into gold and hurry up and do it. Get your cash out of the bank, get it into gold. 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Okay, and you see me, the sexiest man on radio. 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I am the sexiest man on radio. No, there's no doubt about it. No doubt about it. I looked at myself in the mirror the other day, and I thought, man, Mr. Michaels, you are the sexiest. If they had an award for the sexiest man in radio, I'd get it. I'd get it. I'd get at least three votes. My cameraman, Mike, my engineer, Eric, and my wife. I would get three votes. That's enough to win. All right, here we go. Call me here, 888-961-0222. That gets you live with me. I'm Kenny Michaels. This is Striking Gold. So China's already pulled the trigger on revaluing gold. That is enormous news because they hold a hell of a lot of gold. And what it does is it makes them an instantly wealthy country. Instantly wealthy. Okay, and Trump's no dummy. 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All right, so I asked last week, and I ask it again, with everything going on in the world, and then I've got some crazy news to tell you that's going to make you make your hair stand up, and I'm three quarters bald, and it makes my hair stand up. But first I want to say this. I asked last week, how comfortable do you feel with everything going on in the world? How comfortable do you feel that your retirement money will be there when you need it if you left it where it is? And just about everybody I asked that question to all week says, I don't feel comfortable. Listen very carefully. There's a saying. There's a saying when you invest, and it says, when in doubt, get out. That's it. When in doubt, get out. If you have any doubt that your IRA or your 401k is either A, not going to have in it as much as you're hoping at retirement account, at retirement time, or if you are thinking it may not even be here by then, if you at all feel insecure, unsure, if you carry doubt, as 99% of Americans do, who are invested in the stock market, if you feel any doubt, get out. Then people say, well, if I get out, what do I do? Where do I go? Go to the Lord. Go to God's money, right? Go to real money. The reason you have doubt is because you're not invested in anything real. That's why you have doubt. You're invested by something manipulated by the government. You're in their grasp. You're in their radar. That's why you're uncomfortable. If the president has gas, or Congress has gas, or some other country does something stupid, all of a sudden you lose 30 grand in your retirement account. You have no control. You understand? So, and you know that. You know that. Because the stock market's gambling, right? So you have no control. So that's why you're feeling doubt. Again, I ask you, how comfortable do you feel that your money will be there when you need it if you left it where it is? Most of Americans say, I don't. If you don't, if you have doubt, get out. Where do you go? Go to gold, because gold's always been there. Gold doesn't crash like the market. Gold has always been there. And here's the thing. When you go to gold, the government is no longer involved. Only you. That's the beautiful thing about gold. Now, why do I bring that up? Well, pay attention to this. By the way, the number to get me live right now, if you want to call in, talk about moving your retirement account or buying physical gold and silver with your cash, call me here, 888-961-0222. Ring up the phone line now. All right. So listen carefully. Why is privacy from the government important? Well, get ready. Here it comes. We're a year and a half. Less than that, a year and 4 months away from a presidential election. And guess who the leading, and this is from your vice president, J.D. Vance. Listen carefully. Listen carefully. J.D. Vance said, the leading candidate for the Democratic side as of now is AOC. Alexandria, what's her name? Something, or Ocasio-Cortez, or whatever her name is. Lord, what we all need to do now is we all need to take a moment from this show, have a moment of silence. We all need to kneel and pray that that doesn't happen. But you do understand that the Democrats want to tax unrealized gains in retirement accounts. You do know that, right? And you do know that Trump can't run again. You do know that part, right? That is why privacy from the government, getting out of government control, is important for your retirement account. You will never feel comfortable that your money will be there when you need it in retirement account if you leave it in stocks. Period. So when in doubt, get out. Okay? And go to gold. Listen, if someone asked me today, Mr. Michaels, how comfortable do you feel your retirement account will be there when you need it? 100%. Actually, 200%. Actually, 1,000%. Because I'm in 100% gold and silver. I'm in a physical metal. I'm in real money. You're not. I feel very comfortable. I already know it's going to be there because it always has been and it always will be. Gold has only been around 6,000 years, folks. Okay? It will always be here for me. I know my retirement account will be there. I'm 10,000% confident. Nobody can take it because it's mine, because I'm not in their control. I'm not in their vision. I'm not in their grasp. Do you understand what I'm saying? So, simple. If you don't feel comfortable or you have any doubt your money will be there when you need it, if you have any doubt, guess what? If you have any doubt, okay, get out. Go to gold. Call Golden Crest Metals, 888-406-6222. Again, 888-406-6222. They're there right now. Anybody that answers that phone will help you. They're not as good looking as I am. You are listening to the sexiest man on radio by far. I'm Kenny Michaels. This is Striking Gold. If you want me to help you with your retirement account or your cash in the bank to get into physical gold and silver, absolutely. Just go to kennysgoldquiz.com. 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And by the way, you can watch me do this show. I don't know if you know this. You can go to YouTube. If you're sitting in, if you and your spouse are sitting there and your wife says, I got to check out the sexiest guy on radio. And all you got to do is go to YouTube, baby, and type in Striking Gold with Kenny Michaels and hold on to your britches. Because when my beautiful face comes on, your wife might turn to you and say, look, honey, if you don't straighten up, that's the sexiest man on radio right there, bro. So better treat your wife well. Never know. She may take one look at me and go, holy smokes. Anyway, all right, the number to get me live, 888-961-0222. That's the number to get me live. I'm Kenny Michaels. This is Striking Gold. Now, before we bring on our gold miner, okay, before I bring this week's gold miner on, ladies and gentlemen, listen to what I'm about to tell you. There was a big article on Yahoo Finance that Americans now think they need $1.46 million to retire. That's what Americans think. And it's probably pretty stinking close if you think about it. Pretty stinking close. Okay? How do you get your retirement account to get to the point where you can be confident that you have enough to retire? It's simple. If this repricing is going on, China's already started a revaluation of gold. You know Trump is not going to be outdone, especially regarding China, right? There, you know, Trump's always had this competition with Xi, right? He's always had this competition with China. He always has to be one up on China. China. Okay. So now China launched the beginning of a revaluation of gold. Okay. Hong Kong launched a gold clearing and settlement system. And the U.S. Treasury, as of today, is still showing gold at $42.22 an ounce, which was the price in 1973. So the minute Trump reprices gold, guess what that does to the books of the U.S. Treasury? You got it. And guess what it does to your IRA if you're in gold? You got it. Guess what it does to my IRA since I'm in gold? I got it. Guess what it does to your cash out of the bank and you use it to buy gold, the gold's in your safe. Guess what it does to that? You got it. You got it. You got it. You got it. All of a sudden, your retirement account has enough to retire on. Because simply moving the asset from paper to gold, calling gold and crest and doing it, Trump repricing gold, bingo. So that's it, bingo. B-I-N-G-O, B-I-N-G-O, B-I-N-G-O, and bingo was his name-o. 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Nobody fails this quiz, okay? All right, the number to get me live, 888-961-0222. That's the number to get me live. I'm Kenny Michaels. This is Striking Gold. Let's bring on our gold miner, shall we? We're going to bring on Victor. Victor, welcome to the show.
2: Kenny, good morning. Thank you.
1: Good morning, sir. Good morning, sir. Congratulations on being this week's gold miner. So this is a very tough thing for me to do, and that is to shut my mouth. So, but what I'm going to do is I'm going to turn the microphone over to you, Victor. Tell me your story. What happened?
2: Well, Kenny, I've been interested in gold for quite a long time, but I didn't really make the proper steps until I contacted you earlier this year. And I hesitated, actually, for about 3 months. But I kept listening to your show. I kept listening to your show. And I just decided, you know what? It's time to put my best foot forward. And I said, you know what? Let's do this. So I called Golden Crest. Well, I took your quiz first. Like you say, you know, you immediately got back to me, like you state. What I like about you is you're very transparent and very honest, Kenny. And as well as Golden Crest, I have one guy that I talked to, his name is Mr. Cunningham. I won't say his first name, but he knows who he is. I've been helped a lot. I'm very happy. The one thing is product, like you say, product, and transparency. And Kenny, you guys have been like that for me, and my experience has been outstanding. I really appreciate it, and I'm glad. I rolled over my IRA.
1: So I'm glad you moved your IRA, and that's exciting. And now with all this talk of repricing gold, anyone who's moved into gold is soon going to get a shot in the arm like you've never had. And if you're not in gold, you better get in gold, and you better hurry the hell up. But here's the question I have. So you rolled over a retirement account. I understand it went well. I'm glad Golden Crest treated you well. Yes, I am very transparent. You know, one thing I'll say, Victor, is this. People seem to think that because I'm on the radio, that they're shocked to hear from me. I have news for everybody tuning into this show. Contrary to what you may think, and I'm a pretty talented dude, but I still put my pants on one leg at a time like everybody else, right? And at the end of the day, the reason I launched a show years ago was because gold and silver worked for me, and I'm a senior. I'm 64. I know, as sexy as I am, nobody can believe I'm 64, but I am. I'm 64. And so I decided I'm going to help seniors make sure they can retire because it's worked for me. And now that you moved your retirement account, sir, and this repricing's going on, you're about to embark on one hell of a journey, young man. I do have a question. I know that everybody that comes to me through my show, Victor, gets free silver. And I know yours is on the way, I found out. How much free silver did you end up getting?
2: You know, you guys, between you and Golden Crest, you guys sent me $14,000.
1: $14,500. $14,000 in free silver. And can you imagine if gold and silver gets repriced, what the free silver would be worth? Holy smokes. Dude, that's so awesome. So awesome. Well, listen, I'm running a radio show here, but But I do have a question. There's a lot of people, you know, nervous about their retirement account. I always say, when in doubt, get out, right? Most people are not comfortable being in paper. I say, when in doubt, get out. There's a lot of people uncertain. Any advice you would give them, bro?
2: I would tell them, do their homework. There's a lot of scams going on with gold companies out there, gold and silver companies. Do your homework. Listen to you. Look up Kenny Michaels. Look up Golden Crest Reputations. Look at the complaints. Look at the Better Business Bureau. I was one of those for a while. That's why I hesitated. But I did my homework. I looked you up, Kenny. I saw Golden Crest. You know, everything looked fine to me. Like, okay, it's just a matter of, you know, just jumping. Just go ahead and jumping in.
1: Yeah, and you know what? You're jumping into a solid, real money. Everything else you've jumped into is fantasy, fake money. It's monopoly money. So anyway, all right. Well, listen, exactly. Victor, I appreciate you. I'm glad I was able to help you, and I'm glad Golden Crest was able to help you.
2: Thank you, Kenny.
1: To hear this. I'm thrilled about how much silver you got. That's going to be fabulous. Last thing I want to tell you, sir, for being this week's gold miner, I'm sending you a case of Omaha Steaks. Courtesy of me and my show. You're going to have steaks in there. You're going to have hamburgers in there. You're going to have hot dogs in there. And I think it comes with some kind of seasoning and everything. So enjoy it. Barbecue it. Use it up. When you do make the steaks and you sit down at that kitchen table, just remember the sexiest man on radio sent you those steaks, okay?
2: I'll remember, Kenny. Thank you so much. Have a great day.
1: You too, buddy. Bye-bye. All right, the number to get me live, 888-961-0222. That's the number to get me live. I'm Kenny Michaels. This is Striking Gold. That dude got $14,000 in free silver. $14,000. Now think for a minute. If you get free silver, and then Trump goes through this revaluation, because China's already doing it. China's already doing it. Well, just the free silver alone, what that is going to be worth. Wow. Crazy, huh? What a time to be in precious metals. Finally, a door has opened for seniors. A door has opened that allows you to move out of government control into privacy, into something only you control, into something real, into something that's being revalued, into something our president bathes in. He bathes in any opportunity to have gold. Okay? That's who Donald Trump is. And so at the end of the day, countries have realized Trump is in. Trump is going to revalue gold. China decided to try to beat us to the punch. And now you can imagine how quickly that's going to speed up Trump to do it, right? Because you know him with China. You don't let China do anything before we do. All right, let's go, baby. Call me here, 888-961-0222. I'm Kenny Michaels of Striking Gold. 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We're going to take a quick break. We come back, we'll be back.

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6: When Abraham Lincoln was elected president in 1860, America stood on the edge of collapse. Over the next 4 years, the Civil War claimed more than 700,000 lives and tested whether our republic could endure. As the war drew to a close, Lincoln looked beyond victory. He looked toward healing. In his second inaugural address, he challenged the nation, "Let us strive on to bind up the nation's wounds, to achieve and cherish a just and lasting peace." Lincoln understood that preserving the greatest experiment in self-government required more than winning a war. It required the character to restore what had been broken. More than 160 years later, America still faces division. The question is not whether we'll disagree. The question is whether we still have the wisdom and the character to heal together.
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10: Fox News, I'm Roger Stern. Lindsey Graham, one of the Republican Party's most prominent senators, has died after a brief illness. President Trump on CNN's State of the Union.
11: He was tired. 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
10: He had returned from Ukraine, and this from Prime Minister Benjamin Netanyahu of Israel on NBC's Meet the Press.
12: He was a wonderful, wonderful friend, a great American patriot, and a great champion of the Israel-American alliance, and I'll miss him personally.
10: Graham represented South Carolina. More tensions between the U.S. and Iran as both nations claim control of the Strait of Hormuz. 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
14: From the Weather Center, tonight expect some breezy conditions this evening, but overall clear skies with a low of 57. Tomorrow will bring sunny skies with a touch of breeze and a high of 89. Tomorrow night anticipate some evening breezes, otherwise clear with a low of 56. Moving into Tuesday, it'll be breezy with abundant sunshine and a high of 87. Wednesday is expected to be windy with plenty of sunshine and a high of 85. I'm AccuWeather meteorologist Jason Caterina for AM 1460 and FM 101.1, The Answer.
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0: Kenny Michaels, sexiest man on radio. This is Striking Gold. All right. Let me talk to you about something. So, I know you're probably thinking, oh, we got time. If you don't buy gold and silver now in your retirement account and or with your cash, you're going to end up, mark my words, getting priced right out of the ability to do that. Because if this revaluation is taking place, and now we got five articles talking about it, and China's already started, and Hong Kong's launched a gold clearing and settlement system. Here we go. We've been waiting for this. What'll happen is you'll end up getting less ounces because gold will cost you a lot more money. Not only that, but if you get into it now and then the revaluation happens that they're talking about, that's an instant shot in your retirement account. That's instant growth. Do you know how many seniors will go from not being able to retire to being able to retire just on the revaluation if you're in gold? You don't want to wait for it to get revalued and then go, okay, well, now I'm going to buy. Well, no, get it now. So when the revaluation happens, boom, you take advantage of that skyrocketing amount. I was blown away when I found out China had already started. And you know darn well Trump will never let China bask in his glory. You already know that, right? That's just who he is. Okay? And the fact he posted an AI image of a solid gold eagle on the front, put up on the eave of the White House, on the eaves of the roof there on the White House. A lot of people think he's getting ready to reprice. So now's the time to get in. Hurry up. Get your money. Just call Golden Crest. I'm telling you, do not go anywhere else. And the reason I say that is gold companies, that guy that came on the show a minute ago, Victor, he said, gold companies will rip you off. He's right. They charge fees. They charge huge premiums. All of that. Ex-nay, all that stuff. Just go to Golden Crest. Okay, they're the best priced company. Go to Golden Crest. Okay? And call them now, 888-406-6222, 888-406-6222, or go to kennysgoldquiz.com. By the way, when you go to kennysgoldquiz.com, nobody fails the quiz. Don't think, oh my God, what if I don't pass the quiz? Everybody passes the quiz, okay? The sexiest man on radio will never let you fail the quiz. It's an easy quiz. It's 2-3 questions, and you hit submit. That's it. And you passed. And then it comes to me. And don't be shocked if you get a call from me. Because I say this on every show. If you go to kennysgoldquiz.com, you're going to get the sexiest man on radio to call you. I'm going to call you. And if you don't answer, I'm going to be insulted. And then I'm going to leave you a voicemail. I'm going to send you a text. And then if you don't return my call after that, my feelings are hurt. Then one of my assistants will hunt you down and eventually get you. Okay. Anyway, the number to get me live here, 888-961-0222. That's the number to get me live, or go to kennysgoldquiz.com. All right, let's go to the phones. We'll go to line 2. We're going to talk to Rob in the beautiful state of Washington. Rob, welcome to the show, sir.
1: Good morning.
0: Good morning.
1: I have a couple of questions for you.
0: Okay.
1: We spent $135,000 last year out of my wife's 401k for alternative medical that our insurance didn't cover.
0: Okay.
1: And we've got about $85,000 left in her 401k.
0: Okay.
1: When we invest that here in the state of Washington, they charge us tax and premium on that gold. If I buy it through what you're proposing.
0: Wait. So the good news for you, sir, is that Golden Crest Metals is not in Washington, and neither is the sexiest man on radio. So therefore, whatever Washington does, but you're not buying it in Washington, sir. You're buying it in California. And when you take a 401k, you roll it over. It's tax-free, penalty-free into a precious metals IRA. So as far as all that nonsense, you don't even have to sweat that. My bigger question is, how old is your wife?
1: 63.
0: Good. So she's at an age where she can move that 401k. So that 401k, which is an uninsured account, I might add, she can move that tax-free, right, penalty-free into a precious metals IRA. Golden Crest will do the whole thing for you. I don't care where you live. Golden Crest is not in the state of Washington, so it's a moot point.
1: Okay. Okay, perfect.
0: I know, it's perfect. Perfect. I know,
1: that's
0: sir.
1: What I
0: the
1: need
0: only thing
1: to
0: more
1: know.
0: Perfect, sir, the only thing more perfect than that would be how sexy this guy you're talking to is. But listen, listen, listen. Just go just go either call Golden Crest at the 888-406-6222 or you can go to kennysgoldquiz.com and I'll personally help you myself. Okay? And I will handle getting your wife's account moved over and let's get into gold. But you better hurry up because no disrespect, but $85,000 today is going to get you a lot more ounces of gold and silver than it will if Trump reprices it. And now it looks like China's already started. So now everybody thinks it's going to speed up Trump's motive to get gold repriced. So you want to do it now so you get the most ounces you can get.
1: Fantastic. Good information. Now, my last question is, do we physically get the gold or does it go into a vault and we just get a certificate?
0: That is a great question. So here's the rules about moving a retirement account. By law, when you move a retirement account into physical gold and silver, initially, the physical metals by law have to go to a depository. Your wife will have her own personal private segregated vault in Delaware, fully insured, I might add, and her gold and silver will sit there in this vault. Now, when she makes a withdrawal from the new IRA, she can take the withdrawal in either dollars or the physical metal itself. So if she makes a withdrawal and says, I want an in-kind withdrawal, that means you want it in the metal, then they'll ship that metal on that withdrawal right to her house, to her front door.

0: Great day. God bless. Bye-bye. All right, the number to get me live, 888-961-0222. That's the number to get me live. I'm Kenny Michaels. You're listening to Striking Gold, baby. The best gold show in America by the sexiest radio guy in America. Sheesh. Everybody's so stinking lucky. All right, here we go. We're going to go to line three. We're going to talk to Coach John. This is a good one. In Rhode Island. We're getting a call from Rhode Island. That's the furthest part of this country you could possibly live, I think. John, welcome to the show.
1: What's up, you sexy savage?
0: Hey, man, here I am, baby. You should see what's happening. The two guys in my studio right now, my cameraman and my engineer, they're wearing bibs because they're drooling from how sexy I am, sir. Go ahead.
1: Kenny, I want to know two things. Number one, how did you personally get started in gold? And then if you could tell us kind of briefly, number two, how did Golden Crest get started?
0: Well, Golden Crest got started, the guy that owns it decided to open up a gold company years ago, and that's that. How I got started is an interesting story. My dad was, for a long time, very anti-gold. And as my dad got older, I kept saying, you know, Dad, I think you should move your retirement account into gold. I've been reading up on it, and I hear that, you know, it's a safe place to be. And at your age, Dad, you don't need to be gambling your retirement account. Oh, son, you're crazy. Yeah, I'm always crazy. Anyway, so this kept going. And then I had an IRA, and I thought, you know what? Actually, I had an old 401k, and I thought, you know what? I'm not comfortable with what's going on in the world. I'm going to gold. And I moved to gold to set the example. The account then exploded. So then I got back on the phone with my dad, went to visit him, and I said, look, Pop, move your money. He said, you know what, Kenny, I don't have much longer to go. Fine. You want to move my account? Help me do it. So I moved it over into gold for him. Within about 4 months, his account exploded, just exploded. And he got his statement and he called me and he said, you ready for this? He says, hey, boy chick. That's what he called me, boy chick. And I'm like, yeah, Dad. And he said, my account is crazy. I said, that's because you're in real money, Dad. You're in gold. You're in silver. And two nights before he passed away, and I was holding his hand when he died, two nights before he passed away, we sat and chatted, and he said, Kenny, normally it's the father that gives the son advice, but that was the best advice you could have ever given me. And I said, you know, was thrilled to help him and all of that. My dad and I were the best of friends. So him kind of going against it, me going for it anyway, and then it all kind of transitioned, and gold has worked well for me. I'm a senior. I'm 64 years old, and most people don't believe it when they see me, but I am. I'm 64 years old, and I'm 100% confident that my retirement account will be there when they need it. But I talk to senior after senior after senior. I give seminars all over the country. I talk to people all the time my age, older than me, who are nervous about what's going on in the world, and it doesn't matter whether you're a Trump fan or not, I don't care. Bottom line is, it's nervous time. We got tariffs. We got higher taxes. We got high gas prices. We got wars going on. We got uncertainty. We got socialism now starting to rear its ugly head. We got a choice of AOC, Gavin Newsom, or Kamala Harris as potentially our next president. Lord, please help me. Forgive me for saying that. The point I'm getting at is if we don't protect our money, who the hell will? And I don't care about a 30-year-old because he's got time. But Father Time moved out of my house years ago. So I went to real money. So Coach John, that's what got me into gold. Okay?
1: Well, all right. You sound like an East Coast guy. Where'd you grow up?
0: Southern California.
1: Oh, there you go. Well, all right.
0: There you
1: go. It's the first time I ever heard your show, and I love it.
0: Well, thank you. I appreciate it, buddy. And say hi to everybody in Rhode Island for me. And thanks for calling in. Okay, pal?
1: You got it.
0: Have a great day. God bless. All right, I'm Kenny Michaels. This is Striking Gold. Call me here, 888-961-0222. Or you can skip me. You can go to kennysgoldquiz.com. Let's get moving. Let's go. Let's get your retirement account into gold. China's starting to reprice gold. Trump is doing things that indicate we're going to have a repricement here. Come on.

0: Let's go. The U.S. Treasury, listen to this. This is why people think Trump's going to reprice gold. The U.S. Treasury currently carries their gold reserves on the books, ready for this, at $42.22 an ounce, because that was the price in 1973, and it never changed. It never changed, okay? They've never changed it. So on the books at the U.S. Treasury, it shows gold at $42.22 an ounce. But gold is heading for crazy numbers. The reason Wells Fargo, Bank of America, J.P. Morgan Chase, Goldman Sachs, Citibank, Robert Kiyosaki, the reason all, even Warren Buffett, all these people are saying gold's going to go, gold's going to explode, silver's going to explode, gold's going to explode, silver's going to explode. Because it makes no sense for the U.S. Treasury to show gold at $42 when it ain't $42. So that alone, the repricing of gold alone, changes America's finances big time. And isn't that the plan? So, guys, Hong Kong launched a gold clearing and settlement system where you can trade gold with China now. Okay? Seeking Alpha saying gold revaluation is coming to the United States. That was on June 30th. Trump posts an AI image of a gold eagle on the eaves of the roof of the White House. Most people think he's getting ready to reprice gold. That was in Newsweek. Okay? FX Street, which is a big financial reporting company, says that China's already started. China's already pulled the trigger on revaluing gold. And that's not going to sit well with Trump. So he's going to go to outdo him. You know how Trump is. Okay? And then the worst part of all this is J.D. Vance says that AOC is the leading candidate for the Democrats. And I want to spend a little time on this real quick. You do understand that the Democrats want to tax unrealized gains in your retirement account. Now you're thinking, well, that's okay. We don't have a Democrat right now. Yeah, but here's the problem. Here's the problem. If you wait for a Democrat to get in to move your money into gold, gold's going to be a lot more money by then with the repricing. You're going to get a lot less ounces. What you want to do, you want to buy it now. Let the repricing happen. Your account explodes. And when it explodes, the explosion, boom, is private from the government. So they won't be able to tax your unrealized gains because you're in physical hard assets. They're going after paper assets because paper assets are in the grasp and the vision of the government. Gold is only yours. That's the difference. So if you're a senior, I don't want to see seniors get killed in taxes. That's wrong. It's wrong. And the only way to fix it is to go to gold, go to silver. So call Golden Crest, 888-406-6222. That's their number. Or come to me. Go to kennysgoldquiz.com. I got time for a caller. Yes, good. We're going to go to line four. Let's talk to Doug in Tacoma, Washington. Boy, Washington's a busy place this morning. Doug, good morning.
1: Good morning, sir. How are you?
0: I'm well. How are you, sir? Thanks for calling into the show.
1: I got a question. I have $50,000 in cash. In my safe, and it's just sitting there. And after just the first time I listened to your program, and I'm very impressed. And I wanted to know if I have $50,000 in cash, what's the process to buy the hard gold?
0: Yeah. So gold companies, first of all, don't take cash. You need to know that. Okay. So what you do, you can do a check or bank wire. Those are the two methods of payment. And what happens is you'll send in your we'll arrange to pick up your check by Federal Express, or you can send in a wire. When you fund your account, then you get on the phone with the sexiest man on radio. That's me. And then I give you a great education on all your gold and silver options. We make the purchase, and then the gold and silver that you purchase is then shipped to your home. Okay. And Golden Crest Metals will pay for the shipping. Golden Crest Metals will pay to insure the package. You just have to be home to sign for it. That's how it works, my friend. It's a very quick process. Wow. I will tell you, leaving cash at home is stupid. I'm not calling you stupid, sir. I'm just saying that you're making no money on your money. And if you run and put it in the bank, they're paying next to nothing. Banks pay you very little interest, and then they hit you with a tax form on the interest you made. And then you got to pay taxes on the interest that was nothing that the bank paid you. It's the whole thing's a stinking scam. Okay. Did you know that if you move to gold and put the gold and silver in your home and the gold goes up in value, there is no tax form? That's the beauty of gold.
1: Right. That's what,
0: Not only that, the 50,000 bucks in your house is not making you a nickel. You're actually losing money. You're losing money because inflation's going up, so your dollar's worth less. You're losing money. What you should be doing is put it in gold, put it in silver. Now you're making money, man. And you don't get a tax form for the money you make.
1: I love that. That's
0: of course
1: a good thing.
0: You love that. Who doesn't love that? It's like not loving hot chocolate. You know? You know what I mean?
1: All right. Yeah, that answers my question. So
0: Well, you got two choices. 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They're there right now, sir.
1: Thank you very much for your time.
0: You're welcome. Have a super day. Thanks for calling in. Bye-bye. All right, the number to get me live, 888-961-0222. I'm Kenny Michaels. This is Striking Gold. You know, I said at the beginning of the show, when in doubt, get out. 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Ladies and gentlemen, thank you for tuning into the show. I will see you next week, and God bless. Bye-bye.

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6: 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Over the next 4 years, the Civil War claimed more than 700,000 lives and tested whether our republic could endure. As the war drew to a close, Lincoln looked beyond victory. He looked toward healing. In his second inaugural address, he challenged the nation, "Let us strive on to bind up the nation's wounds, to achieve and cherish a just and lasting peace." Lincoln understood that preserving the greatest experiment in self-government required more than winning a war. It required the character to restore what had been broken. More than 160 years later, America still faces division. 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
6: When Abraham Lincoln was elected president in 1860, America stood on the edge of collapse. Over the next 4 years, the Civil War claimed more than 700,000 lives and tested whether our republic could endure. As the war drew to a close, Lincoln looked beyond victory. He looked toward healing. In his second inaugural address, he challenged the nation, "Let us strive on to bind up the nation's wounds, to achieve and cherish a just and lasting peace." Lincoln understood that preserving the greatest experiment in self-government required more than winning a war. It required the character to restore what had been broken. More than 160 years later, America still faces division. The question is not whether we'll disagree. The question is whether we still have the wisdom and the character to heal together.
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13: Fox News, I'm Carmen Roberts. The sudden death of Senator Lindsey Graham, one of the most influential GOP senators, stuns Washington. And President Trump posting a tribute calling him one of the greatest people and senators he's ever known.
14: The friendship grew. It just grew. And he was an amazing advocate. He was, I don't know how you find anybody like him.
13: Graham died last night at 71. No cause revealed. South Carolina's governor will appoint a temporary replacement for Graham. The U.S. and Iran traded more attacks overnight after Iran said it fired on a container ship in the Strait of Hormuz. U.S. Ambassador to the U.N.

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1: you can't just indiscriminately attack civilian shipping if you don't get your way. 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
3: From the Weather Center, tonight expect some breezy conditions this evening, but overall clear skies with a low of 57. Tomorrow will bring sunny skies with a touch of breeze and a high of 89. Tomorrow night anticipate some evening breezes, otherwise clear with a low of 56. Moving into Tuesday, it'll be breezy with abundant sunshine and a high of 87. Wednesday is expected to be windy with plenty of sunshine and a high of 85. I'm AccuWeather meteorologist Jason Caterina for AM 1460 and FM 101.1, The Answer.
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3: We believe that for the movement to continue, it can't be made. And for that reason, we are suspending campaign operations.
2: That was Democratic Senate candidate Graham Plattner announcing the suspension of his campaign in Maine amid allegations of sexual assault. The announcement has added to an already turbulent political landscape for Democrats heading into the midterm elections. We'll talk about that with Christian Daytok, White House reporter for the Washington Examiner. On the international front, the fragile ceasefire between the United States and Iran is over.
4: Is the ceasefire over? Is the ceasefire done? Is the MOU dead?
5: It's a very interesting question. To me, I think it's over. I don't want to deal with them anymore. As far as I'm concerned, it's over. I'll speak to our negotiators. They want to negotiate. They're good people. Steve Witkoff, Jared Kushner. But they have to come back to me. As far as I'm concerned, it's just a waste of time dealing with them.
2: That was President Donald Trump on Wednesday. Iran has carried out attacks this week on commercial vessels in the Strait of Hormuz, further disrupting the flow of oil through one of the world's most critical shipping lanes. The regime has also targeted U.S. military facilities in Kuwait, Qatar, and Bahrain. Notably, Israel has not been directly targeted this week, but its military remains on heightened alert and prepared to resume military operations if necessary. We'll get the latest when Ambassador Mike Huckabee joins us from Israel. Also this week, leaders of all 32 NATO member nations gathered in Ankara, Turkey, for the 2026 NATO summit, including President Trump. Now, prior to the summit, President Trump met with Turkey's President Erdogan. Now, following that meeting, President Trump said the United States would lift sanctions on the Islamic Nation and pursue approval of the sale of the F-35 Lightning II fighter aircraft to Turkey, a move that has raised serious concerns on both sides of the political aisle in Congress. We'll find out why from retired Air Force General John Tikert. Plus, House Speaker Mike Johnson joins us from the West Coast to review the final legislative push before the August recess as Congress works to advance several major policy priorities. All of that and more is coming up on this edition of This Week on Capitol Hill.
6: Today's edition of This Week on Capitol Hill is being presented by AARP.
2: Well, this week, Democrat candidate Graham Plattner suspended his campaign for Maine's U.S. Senate seat, marking another major shakeup in the 2026 midterm landscape. The suspension followed allegations from a woman that he'd previously dated who said Plattner forced his way into her home and sexually assaulted her. Is expected to formally withdraw from the race on Monday. Joining us now to discuss this story and the latest developments from the White House is Christian Daytok, White House reporter for the Washington Examiner. Christian, welcome to This Week on Capitol Hill. Thanks for joining us.
7: Anytime, Tony. I appreciate the invite.
2: Well, this announcement from Graham Plattner puts the Democrats in even a greater turmoil than they were going into this latest election. What's the White House response to this?
7: Well, believe it or not, the White House has been remarkably quiet surrounding the Plattner news. I mean, it wasn't until midway through the week that we even had confirmation that he would be suspending his campaign. And I think the reason you're seeing President Trump's team, in addition to folks at the RNC and the NRSC, sort of pump the brakes and withhold from making major announcements or declaring victory is because there's still a long road ahead of them, despite the, discombobulation, for lack of a better term, from their opponents on the other side of the aisle. Let's talk about Plattner specifically, because hindsight is always 20/20. We can see the red flags now. But I do think the one thing that he had going for him was this sort of wild charisma, which drew voters to his cause. It helped him easily dispatch of Governor Janet Mills in the Democratic primary, in addition to another of other candidates in the field. But Republicans, they don't want to pull money out of this race just yet. There was some $100 million earmarked from the committees for ads through November, because they have to define who his replacement will be. And I will say, the field is widening, but none of them have the charisma that Plattner put on display over the past year plus. But of course, none of them have that baggage that he was dragging around as these scandals continue to stack over the ensuing months.
2: This has got to be a relief for Maine Senator Susan Collins that this disarray is taking place within the ranks. How might this impact the Republicans' chances for holding the Senate?
7: Well, I'm not going to say that Susan Collins is 100% safe at this point in time, but it certainly helps her chances of reelection. I mean, let's be honest. Collins has faced a number of Democratic challengers over the past three decades, but this was really shaping up to be, in my estimation, her toughest reelection fight yet. I mean, we had polls back in 2020 where she and former Maine Speaker of the State House, Sarah Gideon, were really neck and neck. Gideon was even leading in some of those polls, but Collins waltzed to an easy victory. I think she won by around 9 points in that general election cycle. But ultimately, you know, Republicans, while Plattner was drawing wild enthusiasm from Democratic voters in the state, not to mention a lot of national recognition, I do think that in order for Collins to beat him, there was going to be tons of money poured into this race. And because, again, we don't know who the replacement will be just yet, Collins can't shift her strategy. So it's not going to be taking her foot off the gas, although a super PAC supporting her run did pull some of those Plattner-specific ads early last week. I would imagine the money to continue flowing and Susan Collins continuing to campaign like her political career depends on it.
2: Well, I would say I think the Republicans have gotten a number of breaks in this cycle, even when it comes to the redistricting and the implosion of some of these campaigns. Christian, I want to shift from politics to policy. The president, as we're going into the weekend, said that he would not sign the affordable housing bill, which could be a key victory for the president. But he says it's in protest over the Senate not moving the Save America Act.
7: That's right. And, you know, what's interesting about the president's statement is he didn't say he would veto the bill. This is essentially a protest decision from him not to sign it into law. You remember a few weeks ago when he was scheduled to sign the bill alongside Speaker Johnson and Leader Thune on Capitol Hill. But because of the way the government's rules work, that bill is going to become law whether President Trump signs it or not. The clock started nearly 10 days ago when Mike Johnson sent it over to the White House officially. So President Trump, even though he's saying he's not going to sign this package into law, it will become the law of the land here in just a few days. I do think it's important to look at the president's speech in particular, or excuse me, not his speech, but his statement. He's really pressuring Republicans to pass the Save America Act. Obviously, if Republicans manage to hold on to both majorities in Congress, which, let's be honest, I don't think anyone is really expecting right now, despite optimism from the president's team, he could move that legislation in the latter half of his second term. But because of everything that you had mentioned, despite the breaks that Republicans have received, whether it's redistricting or the Supreme Court ruling on coordination between campaigns and individual candidates, it's going to be a tough, drawn-out battle. If President Trump wants a guarantee that this can be passed, it needs to be moved now before November. You mentioned the housing bill as a major win for Republicans, but it's also going to be a major win for Democrats, who could demonstrate that they were able to get a big affordability issue addressed even while Republicans were in the majority. So I do understand the president's messaging strategy, even if ultimately this bill will become law with or without his signature.
2: Christian, just a little over a minute left. Is there a way forward for the SAVE Act, Save America Act, through the Senate?
7: If you ask Leader Thune, the answer is no. If you ask President Trump, the answer is yes. And the one thing that I've learned over 10 years of covering President Trump, I would be hesitant to bet against him. Let's not forget he has this massive campaign war chest, which, to be quite frank, hasn't been utilized to the level that many Republicans wanted to see for this cycle. He could hold the promise of primarying unwilling Republicans if they don't vote for the Save America Act. If anyone can pull a rabbit out of the hat this late in the game, I think it's President Trump.
2: All right, Christian Detoc, thanks so much for joining us. Appreciate your insight.
7: Anytime, Tony.
2: All right, folks, on the other side of the break, we're going to be joined by Ambassador Mike Huckabee. He'll be joining us from Israel to give us the latest on what is happening in the Middle East. Also, still to come, General John Tykert's going to be joining us to talk about the concerns over the sale of F-35 jets to Turkey. And, as always, we'll be joined by House Speaker Mike Johnson, who'll give us an update on what's to come this coming week as Congress returns to Capitol Hill. So don't go away. A lot more. Straight ahead.
8: 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I've been telling you about the powerful documentary, The Story of Everything. 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Featuring Dr. Stephen Meyer and other respected scientists, this film asks and answers a profound question. 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
2: Welcome back to This Week on Capitol Hill. I'm Tony Perkins, your host. Well, this week, the United States and Iran both resumed hostilities as they exchanged attacks this week. The U.S. military said it struck more than 170 Iranian targets, while Iran fired on U.S. targets in Qatar, Kuwait, and Bahrain. Joining us now from Israel to discuss the latest is U.S. Ambassador to Israel, Ambassador Mike Huckabee. Ambassador Huckabee, welcome back to This Week on Capitol Hill. Thanks for joining us.
14: Thank you, Tony. It's always a pleasure. And I ask you to continue to pray for the peace of Jerusalem, for sure.
2: In fact, I want to ask you about that because you just left a meeting with the Prime Minister Benjamin Netanyahu. What's the sense on the ground in Israel with the restart of this conflict with Iran and the United States?
14: Well, as you know, Israel has not been engaged in it, and it's probably smart that Iran does not fire missiles toward Israel because they would be compelled to fire them back. Much of the meeting, obviously, was something I couldn't go into the details. But, you know, I want to assure people that there is still a very strong relationship between the U.S. and Israel, and reports to the contrary are simply not so. The president, the prime minister, had a very good phone visit yesterday. Israel is continuing to deal with the problem they have on their northern border with Hezbollah and Lebanon. But the peace agreement with Lebanon is historic and is giving an opportunity to maybe move this forward in a way that nobody could have envisioned for the past 50 years or longer. So we're all optimistic. We know it depends upon Hezbollah disarming and the Lebanese armed forces being able to make the way to take care of Lebanon or take care of their own country so that Israel doesn't have to. That's what we're looking for.
2: I mean, this is somewhat of a historic shift in the Middle East that we're seeing take place right now. And this would not have been possible had we not taken on Iran directly, weakening their connection to their proxies, which now leaves them isolated.
14: One of the things that Secretary Rubio had so clearly said was that you have to separate Hezbollah from the mothership of Iran. And the reason that's so important is because Iran has been supplying funds and weapons and strategy. And if you can step on the oxygen hose and keep Hezbollah from getting all of this oxygen from Iran, you do a lot to really upend terror, not just in Lebanon. Hezbollah is in 12 Western Hemisphere countries. When the U.S. and people in America say, well, it doesn't affect me, they have no idea what they're talking about. Of course it affects them. In fact, Hezbollah has killed more Americans than they've killed Israelis. So for Americans to think that this is not important to them, they're not paying attention.
2: Well, certainly, Ambassador, the Israelis are paying attention to this because it's right at their doorstep. And I would think that there's somewhat of an anticipation with the re-engagement of hostilities between the U.S. and Iran, that this threat could be resolved at least in the immediate future, if this is followed through.
14: Without a doubt, and one of the ways in which, again, Americans I think failed to grasp the threat of Iran, for 47 years they've been saying they're going to kill us. Now, when people tell you that same thing over and over for that many years, you're wise to believe them and you're foolish to ignore them. I think we've seen that the Iranians so far have not indicated the willingness to completely change their ways. They have threatened to assassinate President Trump. By the way, it was in Israeli intelligence shared with the U.S. that gave him a heads up of a very specific plot that they had this week to try and assassinate him. Our partnership with Israel is an important one, and I want people in the U.S. to understand this is not a one-way street. We get benefits, and sometimes it's in the way of information and intelligence. Other times it's in the way of technology. But it is a partnership that is vital as much to the U.S. as it is to the nation of Israel.
2: Israel is also, despite reports to the contrary, a stabilizing force in the Middle East. But what we see, Ambassador, on the horizon with Iran as really kind of the strong man, or at least the nuisance, the big nuisance there in the Middle East being curtailed, that vacuum is going to be filled by somewhere, someone, some country, some leader. I think Israel has the potential to be an even greater stabilizing force. But there are many that are expressing concerns about Turkey filling that void. I want to play a clip of the Prime Minister, Benjamin Netanyahu, responding to the relationship between the U.S. and Turkey. Clip 7, please.
15: It's a regime that's infected with the Muslim Brotherhood, which hates the United States. He harbors Hamas, the Hamas terrorists. He supports them. He finances them. He's thrown his opponents in jail, all of them. He throws more journalists in jail than anyone can understand. So he's not exactly a model ally of the United States.
2: There's a lot of concern both there in Israel, but even here in the United States, about a close relationship with Turkey. They've not proven to be a good ally.
14: Well, they put several of Americans in jail, including, as you know, a pastor that President Trump was able to get out of a Turkish jail during his first term. A number of Americans have been imprisoned there, often without really any just reason. I think it's a concern, and it's one that we'll follow closely. The president has a good relationship with Erdogan. It's something I'm not privy to, so I can't comment on it. But I know that the threats that Erdogan has made toward Israel, which is a partner to the U.S., is of concern. I think for all of us, and whether or not there will be actually a proposal to sell F-35s to Turkey, again, that would cause some consternation, I think, by many Republicans in the Senate as well as Democrats. So we'll have to wait and see whether there's really a proposal that goes on the table for that.
2: I'm going to talk a little bit more about that later in the program on the F-35s, because that is a bipartisan concern here on Capitol Hill. Ambassador, we just have a couple minutes left. Former Baptist pastor. I'm not sure that you're ever a former pastor. It's just kind of like a Marine. You're never a former Marine. There's concern among the what we see among the ranks of evangelicals. I attribute it to biblical illiteracy, that there's a moving away from an understanding of the role of Israel and why we need to stand with them.
14: Well, we need to stand with them because it's scriptural. I mean, I could give you a lot of geopolitical reasons. I could give you humanitarian reasons. I could give you historic reasons. I could give you economic reasons. And all of those are important, and all of them should weigh in. But the ultimate reason for evangelicals is because we're people of the book. And if we're going to be true to the book and faithful to the book, then we'll be understanding our relationship with the Jewish people at large, and we'll also be understanding of the important role that Israel plays. Will recognize Genesis 12:3 as a biblical mandate. And I do think biblical illiteracy is spot on when you mention that. And some of it is the fear of some pulpits, pastors who are afraid of their own congregations, afraid to offend them, afraid to upset them. But if you upset them because you're preaching the scripture, because you are faithfully delivering the word of God, then you're not in trouble in a bad way. If that gets you in trouble, then you should be in trouble. The prophets of old were willing to get in trouble with the people because they didn't want to be in trouble with God.
2: Right.
14: If that's my choice, I'll be in trouble with a congregation any day, not to be in trouble with the Creator God of the universe.
2: Well, and Ambassador, you've walked it out, a greater fear of God than a fear of man, and the Lord honors that. Ambassador Mike Huckabee, always great to see you, my friend. Thanks so much for taking time to join us today.
14: Thank you, Tony. And from here, I say Shabbat Shalom.
2: Shabbat Shalom. All right, and continue to pray for the peace of Jerusalem, as the ambassador said. All right, stick with us. More straight ahead.
16: Fox News, I'm Carmen Roberts. The sudden death of Senator Lindsey Graham, one of the most influential GOP senators, stuns Washington. And President Trump posting a tribute, calling him one of the greatest people and senators he's ever known.
17: The friendship grew. It just grew. And he was an amazing advocate. He was, I don't know how you find anybody like him.
16: Graham died last night at 71. No cause revealed. South Carolina's governor will appoint a temporary replacement for Graham. The U.S. and Iran traded more attacks overnight after Iran said it fired on a container ship in the Strait of Hormuz. A U.S. ambassador to the U.N., Mike Waltz, tells Fox News.
18: You can't just indiscriminately attack civilian shipping if you don't get your way. You can't hold the world's economy hostage. The president's not going to stand for it.
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20: From the Weather Center, tonight expect some breezy conditions this evening, but overall clear skies with a low of 57. Tomorrow will bring sunny skies with a touch of breeze and a high of 89. Tomorrow night, anticipate some evening breezes, otherwise clear with a low of 56. Moving into Tuesday, it'll be breezy with abundant sunshine and a high of 87. Wednesday is expected to be windy with plenty of sunshine and a high of 85. I'm AccuWeather meteorologist Jason Caterina for AM 1460 and FM 101.1, The Answer.
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2: Welcome back to This Week on Capitol Hill. On Wednesday, President Trump said he intends to lift sanctions on Turkey, and he says he's considering the sale of F-35 fighter jets to Turkey, a move that has raised concerns among lawmakers of both parties and allies, including Israeli Prime Minister Benjamin Netanyahu, as we mentioned earlier. Now, President Trump removed Turkey from the F-35 program during his first term as president after the NATO country acquired air defense systems from Russia. Joining us now to discuss this is retired U.S. Air Force General John Tykert. General Tykert, welcome to This Week on Capitol Hill.
28: Tony, it's great to be on with you again.
2: All right, there's concerns being expressed on Capitol Hill from both sides of the political aisle regarding the potential sale of F-35s to Turkey. Explain why.
28: Tony, I'm not a firm no to the F-35 to Turkey, but I think we need to mitigate three primary areas of concern before we walk down that path. Number one is Turkey's defense relationship to Russia. Number two is Turkey's animosity toward Israel. And number three is Turkey's hatred of the Kurds. And if we appropriately mitigate those three major areas of concern, then I think maybe there's a path forward here.
2: That's a pretty high bar, given past statements from Turkey's President Erdogan, certainly regarding the Kurds, his comments regarding Israel, and the complication of having the air defense systems from Russia. Does that not compromise potentially the F-35's technology?
28: Tony, it does. And the reason why we initially took Turkey off of the F-35 program is because Turkey's insistence and then follow through to buying those Russian air defense systems. They're called S-400s, and that violated a law called CATSA, Countering America's Adversaries Through Sanctions Act, which prohibits us from doing major military deals with countries that buy major defense systems from Russia. And the problem with the S-400 is it's a very advanced surface-to-air missile system, which could compromise the F-35 program. It could find its vulnerabilities and actually pass some of the F-35 signature data back to Russia. And only if Turkey will get rid of those F-400s, by the way, they never actually put them into operational use, because typically when you buy something from Russia, it doesn't come with sustainment capabilities, so they're essentially useless. And if they get rid of those S-400s, they've never operationalized them, then at least that could be the way to mitigate my concern and our proper concern about Turkey's relationship with Russia.
2: All right, let's talk about mitigating the relationship with the hatred toward Israel, in particular the hostility that's been there. My sense is watching President Erdogan, especially with the demise of Iran and the disruption of things in Syria, that he's looking to fill the vacuum of leadership in the Middle East.
28: Tony, we should be very concerned with what the Turkish leader has been saying about Israel. And there's actually another law called QME, Qualitative Military Edge, that requires us to ensure, the United States, that Israel has a sufficient defensive capability against the combination of all possible threats. And the way Turkey has been talking, we've got to assume that they are a threat. So only with limiting the number of F-35s that we provide to Turkey if we decide to walk down this path, and then limiting their weapons and their utilization through end-use monitoring, could we possibly overcome the bar of what QME requires, which is us ensuring that Israel has an edge over the all potential adversaries.
2: Okay, so we've taken on two of the three, General. Let's talk about the Kurds.
28: Now, Kurds have been a reliable partner to the United States and a mitigator of extremism throughout the Middle East. There are Kurds in Turkey, there are Kurds in Iraq, there are Kurds in Iran, there are Kurds in Syria. And again, they have been a great partner to the United States and our interests. And there is this hatred from Turkey towards the Kurds. And so going back to some of those mitigating factors against QME, we've got to ensure that Turkey does not plan to use those F-35s to hinder the well-being of the Kurds. And that includes not giving them the numbers of F-35s that they would want. And again, getting commitments and following up with those commitments from Turkey that they do not utilize F-35s against the Kurds and our interests via the Kurds.
2: Well, we have just about a minute, just under a minute left. But the Kurds, we've betrayed them previously. I mean, even when we've abandoned them in northeast Syria and things that happened to the Kurds. That relationship is important that we maintain. This would be a key decider of that relationship. 30 seconds, General.
28: You're right, and I do want to at least provide context that we have sold about 200 F-16s to Turkey, and so we already are in a defense relationship with them. But you're right, the combination of Russia, Israel, and Kurdish considerations has to be top of the list and mitigated if we're going to go forward with an F-35 sale to Turkey.
2: General John Tigard, thank you for your insight. We appreciate it. All right, folks, stick with us. On the other side of the break, we'll be joined by House Speaker Mike Johnson with a look at what's ahead when Congress returns this week. Don't go away.
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8: Welcome back to This Week on Capitol Hill. I'm your host, Tony Perkins. With the August recess fast approaching, this week President Trump called for Congress to prioritize Reconciliation 3.0, which includes both a $350 billion defense spending package along with the Save America Act regarding voter registration. Now, the push comes as House Republicans look to maintain momentum on key conservative priorities heading into midterm elections. Joining us now from the West Coast is House Speaker Mike Johnson. He's been crisscrossing the country as we approach those midterms. Mr. Speaker, welcome back to This Week on Capitol Hill.
9: Hey, Tony. Great to be with you as always from sunny California. Been out here for a few days going up and down the Central Valley. I want to encourage everyone to know there are a lot of conservative patriots in California who are not throwing in the white towel. In fact, they're very energized for the fall elections. We're expecting some good things out here. We think we can flip some seats from blue to red, even in California.
8: Well, speaking of elections, you know, the announcement of the implosion of the main Senate candidate, Plattner, it looks like the Democrats are having a lot of problems as we move into these midterm elections.
9: They're having a lot of problems. They have chosen the wrong horses for these races. And I tell you, they've shown that there really is a lack of principle in the Democrat Party now. This is not our father's or grandfather's Democratic Party. They're going full communist now. The DSA of America, the Democratic Socialists of America, put out their platform in the last several days, and it is incredible stuff. They don't want any borders, Tony. They want no prisons. They want to eradicate the Supreme Court, remove the presidency. They want the Congress to control everything because they intend

0: take it over. This is the time for all Americans, all patriots, people who are freedom-loving folks to stand up. The barbarians are inside the gates, and this fall election is going to be decisive for the future of this country.
1: And just a few congressional seats could make the difference in this, because if the Democrats were to gain the majority in Congress, this type of ideology will filter into their policy.
0: Well, absolutely right. And of course, they would stop the Trump administration in its tracks. Instead of having 4 years for his second term, he would only have two, because they would turn every committee into an investigative body in the House, and they'd go after him and his family and his cabinet and party leaders and all the rest. It'd be absolute chaos, lawfare on steroids. It will roil the markets. It will harm the U.S. economy, and it will set us back in the eyes of our adversaries around the world. And it's dangerous stuff. And so this election is unlike any midterm in history. We keep saying that. It truly is going to be a crossroads for the country. We have got to maintain the path that we're on, bringing America back, which we've done. And it's a very serious decision for voters in the fall.
1: All right, Mr. Speaker, let's talk about the sprint that's going to start on Monday as Congress returns to Capitol Hill. We're up against that August break, then we're moving right into the heat of the fall elections. What has to happen between now and then for Republicans to continue the momentum?
0: Well, the August district work period is critical in an election year, because everyone needs to go home and be in their districts to run and campaign in advance of November. And so there's a lot to do before we hit the road. There's big ticket items and really big must-pass legislation still on the floor that we've got to get across. Now, we passed a lot of important legislation. A lot of it's parked in the Senate, as you know. And as you said at the outset, the president's number one priority is the Save America Act. It is mine as well. It is the House Republicans' top priority. And I want to remind everybody, we've passed it three times already. Remember, the Save America Act only has two components in its final form right now. It's proof of citizenship to register to vote and photo ID when you show up. Those are 90-10 public opinion polling issues. Even 72% of Democrats say they understand the necessity of photo ID to vote. But you can't get a single Democrat in the House or Senate to vote for it. And so I know we sound like a broken record, but this is the story over and over. The best way for us to do that is to put it on a reconciliation bill, send it to the Senate in an irresistible package, and pass it with Senate Republican votes only, sadly, and get it to the president's desk. That's what we're aiming to do.
1: This could make a difference. You're in California. This could make a difference in the gubernatorial election out there, certainly a difference in some of the congressional races as well.
0: Absolutely. And as you mentioned a moment ago, you know, the whole balance of Congress is going to come down to the outcome of less than 20 races. The Cook Political Report is one of the gold standard, you know, prognosticators for House races in Congress. And they estimate currently that they're on election night, there'll be 212 Republican seats, 204 Democrat seats. And those less than 20 seats in the middle, the balance, are the jump ball seats. That's why we're spending so much time in those districts. We have extraordinary candidates. We're raising the resources so they'll have what they need to get the job done. But it's going to come down to those delicate balances. And in blue states like California, you must have election integrity so that we can win this fair and square.
1: So with that being a priority, Reconciliation 3.0, probably the best vehicle to move this forward, but there may be other options like the National Defense Authorization Act. You might merge it onto that. Talk about that as an option.
0: Exactly. We were working on that the week before we went home for district work period this week. We'll come back to that again in the next couple of weeks. And we're also going to add, merge, as you say, the Save America Act onto, for example, the appropriations bills that we're moving through the House and off the House floor. We use an acronym, MIRV, M-I-R-V. People get confused about all the weeds and the procedural mechanisms in the House and Senate. But if you merge or MIRV a bill together upon its passage, you take Save America Act, which we passed unanimously by Republican votes back in February, and you MIRV or merge it onto any other bill, those two bills become the same legislative instrument. In other words, it grafts it in as the base text, and it is transmitted to the Senate as one piece of legislation. So that's another fail-safe way for us to get it over there. The problem is, on any bill other than reconciliation, remember, you got to get 60 votes. And so we would need at least 7 Democrats to help. And Tony, you and I both know they are not going to do that. They will never vote for election integrity. The base won't let them. And I'm sad to say that some of them, they really want to keep the door open for these fraudulent actions at the local level. It's really sad.
1: Well, speaking of needing Democratic votes, the House has will soon have passed all the appropriations bills. I mean, you're moving those through. That's new. That hasn't happened in the last couple of decades. You're bringing the House back to the appropriations process, legitimate appropriations process. The Senate hasn't moved anything. Where do we end at the end of the fiscal year?
0: Well, I'll tell you, the Democrats are dug in. They do not want to help the President Trump do anything. And I think that they are planning to shut the government down at the end of the fiscal year, which ends September 30th, as you know, and have us in a shutdown scenario going into the November election. Their calculus would be that somehow this would be blamed on the party in power when we have demonstrated every day over and over and over, Republicans are doing the work. We are getting the job done. We are back to regular order. We are moving separate appropriations bills as the process is supposed to work. And it's the Democrats who are obstructing all this. So if it comes to that scenario, of course, we'll try to pass a continuing resolution to keep the government open. But if Democrats are standing there holding up the paychecks of Americans and holding up the federal government and causing long lines at TSA again and all that nonsense, there will only be one party to blame, because we will be able to show the record is very clear on all this.
1: Mr. Speaker, thanks for joining us. Safe travels. We'll see you in Washington next week. All right, folks, stick with us. Final thoughts on the other side of the break.
2: War of 1812, our nation fought and won America's religious freedom. Today, that constitutional right is being assaulted once more from within.
3: Religious liberty and rights in general were under attack. We all of a sudden became the enemy.
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2: Don't miss this powerful new documentary by Dawn's Early Light, the story behind our national anthem. 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
1: Welcome back to This Week on Capitol Hill. In John 17, Jesus prayed that his followers would be sanctified, set apart by God's truth. Throughout history, that truth has distinguished those who embraced it from those who rejected it. Today, that separation is increasingly evident in America. This week, the Washington Post published an article entitled, "Trans People Are Fleeing Red States for Seattle. The City Can't Keep Up," end quote. The article cited a poll suggesting that 400,000 transgender adults left red states in the 6 months following the 2024 election, with another 1.2 million reportedly considering relocating to blue states that actively underwrite transgenderism. The article highlights Crow Harmony, a 21-year-old transgender male, and his boyfriend, who had also transitioned. Now, if you're confused about what makes them, you're not alone, but just put that aside. The article goes on to say that this couple had no money, no employment prospects, and had lost their housing before leaving Florida for what they believed would be the safety of Seattle. They were assisted by a transgender-led nonprofit that helps trans people relocate from red states. But that organization, along with others, now say it lacks the resources to meet the growing demand because charitable giving has declined. Taylor Farley, executive director of the Queer Power Alliance in Seattle, is calling on the city to declare a civil emergency so organizations like theirs can access $2.1 million in emergency city funding. Farley said, quote, "Our community is under attack, and organizations protecting LGBTQIA plus people are struggling to survive. The underlying issue is larger than one city. Under current federal policy, states are no longer compelled to finance gender transition procedures, abortions, and many of the progressive initiatives that previous administrations encouraged or required. As a result, blue states that choose to embrace these policies are increasingly having to fund them with their own tax dollars. Roughly 20 states now combine abortion subsidies with broader transgender policies, and nearly all of them face projected structural budget shortfalls or significant long-term fiscal imbalances, meaning they have money problems. Those deficits will eventually require either reducing government funding for the laundry list of leftist programs, which history suggests is unlikely, or raising taxes. As more people seeking government affirmation of their personal choices relocate to blue states that promise those benefits, those states will face growing financial pressure. At the same time, higher taxes and expanding government obligations makes them less attractive to families, businesses, and workers who actually value opportunity, responsibility, and the freedom to keep more of what they earn. By contrast, states that build public policy on truth, personal responsibility, and enduring moral principles are better positioned to flourish. Yet, the longevity of that outcome is not guaranteed. With a nation and Congress that is so deeply divided, the outcome of nearly every election will determine who controls Congress and the federal purse, and whether fiscally responsible states will once again be asked to subsidize policies they have rejected. Jesus said that God's word is truth. Truth has always divided people, and to stand for the truth can be costly. But history repeatedly demonstrates that the greatest cost is not borne by those who embrace the truth. It is ultimately borne by those who deny it. And that has been This Week on Capitol Hill.
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13: It is. He's a great politician. He was a natural. The very few of them, he was a natural politician. Got along with everybody. When he didn't, he was very tough. He was a tough cookie too.
14: Trump on NBC's Meet the Press. Graham died unexpectedly after a brief illness at age 71. And Israeli Prime Minister Benjamin Netanyahu saying this on Meet the Press.
15: I think America has lost a great patriot. Israel has lost one of the great champions of the American-Israeli alliance. And frankly, I have lost a beloved friend.
14: Now the news, Iran and the U.S. both claim control of the Strait of Hormuz. 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
16: From the Weather Center, tonight expect some breezy conditions this evening, but overall clear skies with a low of 57. Tomorrow will bring sunny skies with a touch of breeze and a high of 89. Tomorrow night anticipate some evening breezes, otherwise clear with a low of 56. Moving into Tuesday, it'll be breezy with abundant sunshine and a high of 87. Wednesday is expected to be windy with plenty of sunshine and a high of 85. I'm AccuWeather meteorologist Jason Caterina for AM 1460 and FM 101.1, The Answer.
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18: When Abraham Lincoln was elected president in 1860, America stood on the edge of collapse. Over the next 4 years, the Civil War claimed more than 700,000 lives and tested whether our republic could endure. As the war drew to a close, Lincoln looked beyond victory. He looked toward healing. In his second inaugural address, he challenged the nation, "Let us strive on to bind up the nation's wounds, to achieve and cherish a just and lasting peace." Lincoln understood that preserving the greatest experiment in self-government required more than winning a war. It required the character to restore what had been broken. More than 160 years later, America still faces division. The question is not whether we'll disagree. The question is whether we still have the wisdom and the character to heal together.
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24: We'll check back on the Charlie Kirk pretrial murder hearing today. Final day of that out in Utah, and we are talking to a county commissioner there about how things have changed for people in Utah County in the last 10 months since that tragic day. Secretary of State Marco Rubio stepping in today to protect American citizens from dangerous illegal immigrants. Governor Tim Walz in Minnesota did the opposite. He pardoned a child rapist who was in this country illegally. We'll dive into the details of that case shortly. And we welcome to the show today Tommy Pigott, the new spokesperson from the U.S. State Department to discuss. And it is Friday. You know what that means. Friday punditry. And we're joined by our pundit of the week, our friend Jillian Michaels, comes by this afternoon. Today is Friday, July the 10th. We broadcast today from Louisville, Kentucky. On this day, 1925, one of the most famous trials of the 20th century began in Dayton, Tennessee. It was called the Scopes Monkey Trial, featuring two of the most skilled orators of the era, William Jennings Bryan, arguing for the prosecution, and Clarence Darrow, arguing for the defense. The issue in the case was a debate over the teaching of Charles Darwin's theory of evolution. The trial was limited to a single question of whether school teacher John T. Scopes had taught evolution in the classroom, which he admittedly had. He was convicted and fined $100 for violating that Tennessee state law outlawing the teaching of the theory. On appeal, the state Supreme Court acquitted Scopes on the technicality that he had been excessively fined. The law was eventually repealed, but not until 1967. As for today's courtroom drama, we look to the west, Utah, where the hearing for alleged Charlie Kirk murderer Tyler Robinson continues today. Now, Charlie was murdered 10 months ago this very day. The pretrial hearing will conclude, although the judge in the case, Judge Graff, says he's not making any decisions about moving forward with a murder trial until at least September. So the Kirk family, it seems, will have to wait longer for justice in this case. There was dramatic courtroom testimony yesterday that left little doubt that Robinson had confessed to the murder to his lover, Lance Twiggs, whose voice was heard in the courtroom. Here's part of that videotape testimony, cut number 8.
25: So he acted erratically. Was he pacing? Was he just sitting down, relaxing?
26: No, he was walking around a lot.
25: And that's within the home?
26: Mm-hmm.
25: And did he talk about what he had done?
26: Go into detail. I just asked him in person if what he said was true the night before, and he said it was. I started crying a little bit and said he wishes he hadn't done it, and then kept going around and just doing stuff, I think, to keep himself busy or distracted or something.
24: Now, as the conspiracy theorists like Candace Owens continue to run amok on the internet, this week's proceedings in Utah show a straightforward murder case where there is evidence and testimony and a confession. Now, later in the show, we'll talk to a Utah County commissioner who will talk to us about the toll all of this has taken on her community. Now, have you been following this situation in Minnesota with this illegal alien who sexually assaulted a 10-year-old girl and then received a pardon from Governor Tim Walz? The facts here are crazy. Walz granted a pardon last month to a man named Tu Lu Vang, an illegal alien from Laos who had been convicted in 2006 of repeatedly sexually assaulting a 10-year-old girl. The pardon erased his state conviction despite objections from prosecutors. Now, why would Tim Walz pardon someone who had been sexually assaulting a little girl for years? I'll tell you why. Because he was trying to protect that illegal alien from being deported from the United States. Tim Walz wanted to keep this violent illegal alien in our country. It is sickening. But today, the U.S. Secretary of State Marco Rubio has stepped in and corrected this situation. I want you to listen to this important announcement from Marco Rubio in Cut 5.
1: Just weeks ago, a convicted sex offender and a foreign national was shielded from deportation by the governor of Minnesota. Laotian national Tu Lu Vang was convicted of repeatedly sexually abusing a 10-year-old girl in the state of Minnesota. He even tried to pay his victim for her silence, and he called his heinous crimes a minor thing. Just days before this foreign sex offender was scheduled to be deported, Tim Walz, the governor, issued him a pardon, setting him free to once again endanger the children of America. Well, this week I revoked his legal status in the United States, and as a result, federal agents took him into custody, and as of today, he has been removed from the United States. Because of our action, this foreign criminal will never pose a threat to any American ever again. Americans must never be forced by their elected leaders to live alongside foreign sex criminals who have no right to begin with to reside in our country. This administration will always stand with the American people and defend them from violent criminals.
24: Can you imagine a bigger difference in the two parties than what this case shows us? You have Democrat Tim Walz using his political power to keep a violent illegal alien in our country. And you have Republican Marco Rubio using his political power to get this person out of our country. Every Democrat ought to be asked, who do you side with in this case? Every single one of them. But I'm sure they won't be. Coming up at the bottom of the hour, Tommy Pigott from the U.S. State Department joins us to discuss this case and also the State Department's new push to rally the international community against left-wing political violence. We have some breaking news. This just in, federal prosecutors have indicted 8 men for the alleged terrorism plot that was foiled against the UFC fight at the White House last month. Here's U.S. Attorney Dominic Geraci, Cut 10.
2: The allegations in this indictment, we allege, show that these men were not simply airing grievances from behind their keyboards and sharing like-minded political ideologies. Rather, they took action to carry out a plot to attack the UFC Freedom 250 event and to murder federal officials at the highest levels of our government.
24: Now, the details of this plot are rather chilling. Just listen here to FBI Special Agent Jason Cromartie, Cut number 11.
5: Through this investigation, we learned the group allegedly planned to carry out a mass casualty attack involving the use of drones, armed with explosives, and firearms meant to shoot people fleeing in the crowds. Our command posts also included membership of the Secret Service and other partners to share information in real time and to help ensure no violence occurred at the White House UFC event or any other high-profile events.
24: Now, these indictments were handed down in the state of Ohio, so you have 8 people here facing terrorism charges. Now, remember who was at this event, the UFC fight. You had President Trump, Vice President Vance, Elon Musk, many cabinet officials, many members of Congress. Could have been bad. Thank goodness it was thwarted. We have fresh evidence today that the Democratic Party simply cannot break its allegiance to the transgender ideology cult, which has cost that party dearly. Consider what's happening in New York City. Mayor Mamdani and the city council there just approved a budget that spends $7 million for transgender equity and gender nonconforming programs, including funding for transgender housing initiatives and several LGBTQ advocacy organizations. Now, what was missing from the city budget? Funding for the 580 additional police officers that Mamdani had previously promised. So they have money for transgender equity, but not for new cops in New York City. And then there's Colorado, where Democratic congressional candidate and state representative Manny Rutinel is facing scrutiny for backing legislation to fund transgender surgeries for prisoners. Over $1 million went to these kinds of procedures. It all begs a larger question. Why haven't the Democrats learned any lessons from 2024? These types of things badly hurt Kamala Harris's presidential campaign. But now Democrats doubling down on it in 26, and I suspect they will again in 2028. Also today, 250 years ago, Americans launched a powerful idea that we were meant to live free, free to work hard, free to move, free to enjoy life without being held back. 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Coming up, we will talk about Iran. Ceasefire is over, but talks may be resuming right after this on the Scott Jennings Show.
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23: Saving Western civilization, one busted leftist narrative at a time. 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
24: All right, Friday, July the 10th. Let's check in on the situation with Iran. President Trump has made a statement today. He says the ceasefire is over, but talks may be resuming with Iran. There's some reporting today that the mediators who'd been working with the United States and Iran are scrambling to try to put some kind of talks back together. Here to discuss all of it, plus the military resumption of military activity, is Brent Sadler, Senior Research Fellow over at the Heritage Foundation. Brent, welcome back into the show. Let's start here. You've been watching the military activities that have resumed over the last couple of days. Based on your review of that, what can you tell us? What kind of targets are we going after now? What is the nature of this military activity? What sorts of things are we targeting?
13: Well, it appears, thanks for having me back on your show, but it appears by what's out there so far in the public domain, that the vast majority of these strikes, getting upwards to almost 200 in the last almost 3 days now, are after or centered in the Strait of Hormuz, going after the naval facilities, the launch pads for their drones and their anti-ship missiles, some of them in good distance inland. That appears to be the vast majority of the attacks. It's not the only. I'd say one that really emblematic of another category of these strikes was a bridge that was to the east, northeast of Tehran. It's part of the railway junction head and highways leading into or across the border, ostensibly from China and Russia. Perhaps an avenue for bringing in resupply. So there's also attacks against, national level, militarily important infrastructure that could be used to resupply, rearm the country.
24: Brent, as we watch this military activity unfold, and as you see what the Iranians have done here, I mean, we had a memorandum of understanding. We had a ceasefire, and yet you still saw IRGC elements choosing to fire missiles and attack drones at the United States and at other countries in the region. What does that tell you? I mean, do you foresee a situation where we're ever going to get to a place where a ceasefire actually means a ceasefire, where a peace process means a peace process, or are we just sort of in for military, at a minimum monitoring and at a maximum activity for a long time?
13: I think that's right. I think that's always to be expected when dealing with this regime in Tehran. The MOU and the ceasefire that was kind of holding that enabled it to be signed was never really a perfect ceasefire. And it certainly wasn't an agreement, nor certainly not a treaty. it was really kind of a way to kind of like set a gentleman's agreement or a handshake in, you know, real estate kind of business parlance to say, here's the concept we're going to go forward with, on which to build trust and faith that the Iranians as well as U.S. had the same vision on how to bring things to an end. Didn't mean it was perfect, which is why I think President Trump, you know, reacted the way he did for many weeks, where you'd get an attack by the Iranians and then a couple days later back to negotiate, like serious negotiation. I think that's done. I think President Trump made that very clear. And I think we can do two things at once. And I have a feeling the next few days are going to prove this out. You can engage in negotiations with the Iranians and a third party or third state while you are actively engaged in kinetic operations like you've seen over the last few days. That does need to continue, quite frankly.
12: Brent, I think a lot of people with the resumption of military activity were having some expectation that we were going to see a spike or at least some volatility in the oil markets. I guess there was some presumption that the Strait of Hormuz would effectively close up again and that oil wouldn't be flowing. I'm not sure that's the case. I'm just checking the Market Watch data here. Yeah. Looks like crude oil is down about 76 cents today, trading at $71 a barrel. I'll remind the audience it was $80 a barrel when Donald Trump took office last January. What are you seeing in the Strait? Are we still seeing some ships being able to transit the Strait? Are we still seeing the flow of oil there? I assume there's been some slowdown, but is it a total clamp off at the moment?
13: I don't think it ever really was necessarily like a total clampdown. Certainly, if you add in pipeline connections just outside of the Strait of Hormuz, the most narrow part. So, of course, that's UAE and the port of Fujairah, which is about upwards to almost 3 million barrels per day capacity now that they could pump through there in limits by OPEC's part of the reason why they left. So it's not really that the shipping hasn't been able to get through. It's that the insurance markets and the threat episodically was enough to scare some ship captains and their shipping firms to keep their ships at anchor. Now, ships don't earn any money at anchor, and they actually start to degrade. You get barnacles and other things and issues you have to deal with, the physical maintenance of the ships. So I think where we're at right now and why you're not seeing the spike is, one, you've got pipelines that are mitigating about half of the crude oil output that you saw the day before this conflict is now in pipelines.
12: 10 seconds.
13: You've got other sources coming on. And now you've also got the U.S. actively going after the Iranians where they can threat that shipping.
12: Brent Sadler from the Heritage Foundation, Senior Research Fellow for Naval Warfare. Thanks for joining us. We'll be back after this on The Scott Jennings Show.
14: I love telling you about the story of everything. 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
15: Fox News, I'm Roger Stern. Kind words today from President Trump on the passing of South Carolina Republican Senator Lindsey Graham, a key Trump ally.
16: What a terrible loss it is. He's a great politician. He was a natural. There are very few of them. He was a natural politician. Got along with everybody. When he didn't, he was very tough. He was a tough cookie, too.
15: Trump on NBC's Meet the Press. Graham died unexpectedly after a brief illness at age 71. And Israeli Prime Minister Benjamin Netanyahu saying this on Meet the Press.
17: I think America has lost a great patriot. Israel has lost one of the great champions of the American-Israeli alliance. And frankly, I have lost a beloved friend.
15: Now the news, Iran and the U.S. both claim control of the Strait of Hormuz. 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
0: From the Weather Center, tonight expect some breezy conditions this evening, but overall clear skies with a low of 57. Tomorrow will bring sunny skies with a touch of breeze and a high of 89. Tomorrow night anticipate some evening breezes, otherwise clear with a low of 56. Moving into Tuesday, it'll be breezy with abundant sunshine and a high of 87. Wednesday is expected to be windy with plenty of sunshine and a high of 85. I'm AccuWeather meteorologist Jason Caterina for AM 1460 and FM 101.1, The Answer.
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3: For some common sense and a little Kentucky windage, here's Scott Jennings.
24: And we are in Kentucky today, broadcasting live, in fact, from the great Commonwealth, Louisville, Kentucky. Glad to be home today. Secretary of State Marco Rubio is hard at work. Next week, he'll host representatives from more than 60 countries in Washington for a counterterrorism summit focused on the resurgence of transnational far-left terrorism. The meeting will center on cooperation against violent extremist networks, including Antifa-linked groups. This is following the administration's broader counterterrorism strategy, which was unveiled earlier this year. Here to discuss this and other matters of importance, the State Department's top spokesperson, Tommy Pigott, joins us. Tommy, welcome to the show. Let's start with this conference on fighting transnational far-left terrorism. Tell us about the effort here.
32: Well, this is part of a broader effort to really address what's been a gap in counterterrorism efforts. This has been a threat that has existed for some time, and we're seeing a resurgence of it. And so we're taking this seriously. And I do want to stress, I think what sometimes gets lost in some of the coverage is that this is based in activity that these groups are doing. We are seeing groups engage in terrorist activity, kidnappings, targeting of U.S. law enforcement, violence against civilian populations. It is the activity that we're addressing, and we see many of these groups with transnational connections, which requires that we have that cooperation with allies and partners on this. So we have had a degree of meetings, a degree of cooperation, a set of policies put forward attempting to address this, and this is the latest example of that. One example also is the designations we had a few months ago on Antifa-linked groups, targeting them for their terrorist activity, labeling them when they are as the terrorist groups they are, and making sure we have that counterterrorism strategy to protect the American people.
24: Tommy, the existence of this conference and bringing together all these countries seems to answer a question or an observation that many of us have had, and that is, when we've seen some far-left political violence in this country, it has felt like there has been ties to other countries. It has felt like this isn't just sort of isolated in a community, that there must be some sort of international component to this. The fact that you're pulling all these countries together seems to confirm that. When you invited the other countries, was there resistance, or did they readily admit, yeah, we think this is a problem too? How much convincing did you have to do to get these people in the building next week?
32: Well, this is certainly a problem that other countries identify because they face as well. And so we have seen a degree of cooperation, and it really was just about making sure that we're continuing the cooperation we've had on the law enforcement and working level, continuing that through this ministerial and then onward from this ministerial as we continue to address these terrorist groups. So really, we're seeing other countries from across the world, and we're going to see countries there from the Western Hemisphere, from Europe, from Asia, that are all coming together because they also face this threat. And we do see these groups operating in a transnational way that does require those these countries to come together, all of us to come together, first to understand the full nature of the threat, because we see examples across the world of Antifa-linked groups doing terrorist activity. But we need to communicate. We need to make sure that we're working with law enforcement partners, other countries, to fully understand this ecosystem and then address it, because we're seeing this resurgence. So that's part of what this is, making sure that we fully understand and know the scope of the threat, but that we're seeing with our own eyes, and then also taking that coordinated action with our allies and partners to address these groups, to make sure that we're not doing things by ourselves or in ways that aren't coordinated, but having that full effective strategy to protect the American people, and also that our allies and partners can also be safe as well.
24: Tommy, has the U.S. government, to your knowledge, ever engaged in this level of international coordination and cooperation to try to fight back against this sort of international violence?
32: Well, this is truly a historic ministerial. We saw some going to the fact that this is not a new threat. From back into the 70s, for example, we saw examples of far-left terrorism, and really since then. But we really haven't seen in the decades since this coherent strategy to address what is this pressing threat. And of course, we have counterterrorism efforts on a whole variety of different elements to address terrorist threats where we see them. But there really has been a gap in previous decades in addressing far-left political terrorism. So we are going to make sure that we're addressing this threat as well. We're not going to turn a blind eye to it, quite the opposite. So it truly is a historic ministerial. We're seeing many, many countries from around the entire world coming together to work on this. And it is the continuation of that effort, like I mentioned, of other meetings we've had on this too.
24: So, Tommy, when you have all these countries in the room and you get this kind of cooperation, I assume that what could come out of it is unlocking certain kinds of investigatory tools, you know, ways to cooperate on sharing intelligence. Is that sort of what you're hoping for here? A lot more information sharing that would help law enforcement in all the countries that are included?
32: That is certainly a part of this. And I think also understanding how we approach these groups in a coherent way means, how do we even define these groups? I mean, we have different countries approaching terrorism threats in different ways. Is it a law enforcement issue? Is it a national security issue? It truly is a national security issue and a law enforcement issue. But what organization within the country is even taking a lead on this? That even making sure we're coordinated on that element is very important for the information sharing you just mentioned, but also making sure we can act quickly, prevent threats, prevent violent actions before they happen. So that coordination, that law enforcement element, is a key part of this. And that actually does stem from the law enforcement working groups we've had with our allies and partners on this. So that'll be a continued effort to make sure we're having that coordination on the law enforcement front, on the national security front, to address these groups.
24: That voice you're hearing on the Scott Jennings Show, Tommy Pigott. He's a top spokesperson at the U.S. State Department, discussing this upcoming counterterrorism summit that will take place next week in Washington. Secretary of State Rubio bringing together more than 60 countries. to talk about how to fight transnational left-wing violence. Tommy, some of the violence that we have seen on the streets of America, I assume, is going to be a part of the discussion next week. Let's focus in for a moment on funding. I think we often look at the people who are involved, but you know, when you see this violence that's happened here and in other countries, somebody is funding it. You know, money is coming in from somewhere to fuel these terrorists. Is it your belief, is it the government's belief, that money is coming in from overseas and finding its way into the hands of terrorists on the streets of America?
32: Well, we've certainly seen threats against U.S. law enforcement, U.S. interests, and attempts to target the American people and the U.S. government, as well as our allies and partners on this. That is why the designations tool is so important when it comes to designating these groups as what they are, as terrorist groups, because it does open up more tools when it comes to addressing their financing, for example. It lets us go after institutions, groups, people, whatever it is, that are offering material support to these groups. So it opens up a whole range of tools. So we designate these groups. We

0: United Nations, where we've been no secret that the United Nations has not lived up to what its stated purpose should be, which is to encourage cooperations between nations to make us all safer, a peacekeeping body. Instead, it has pursued a whole wide-ranging of woke ideological initiatives that have undermined, in many ways, the national security of the United States. And it's not just limited to the United Nations. We've seen that in other international institutions as well. We took action earlier in this administration to withdraw from over 60 international organizations that weren't benefiting the American people and often just the opposite, undermining our national security. So U.S. leadership is key on this. We're going to continue stepping up. We've identified this problem. We're bringing countries together as another example of President Trump in action, solving a problem that others wish to ignore.
1: Well, I lied, Tommy. I actually have one more question. Coming out of this summit, are you needing the U.S. Congress to do something here? Do we need more legislation? Do you need new funding? Is there any legislative component, or is everything you need and want to do here on this issue, can it be handled within the executive branch?
0: Well, we have a wide range of tools that we can use with the executive branch under existing authority, such as designations and otherwise. Of course, we continue to look at this threat, and the president's made no secret he wants to address it. So as we continue to look at this and address the threat, it's possible that more tools may be needed, but we have a wide range of tools available to us under existing authorities in order to take concrete action to protect the American people.
1: Tommy Pigott is spokesperson for the U.S. State Department. Tommy, I want to shift gears for a moment and talk about the situation with Iran. We've seen the president's statement today that the ceasefire is over, but he also says that the Iranians have reached out for more talks. There are reports in the news that mediators in the Middle East are trying to pull parties back together. What can you tell us from the State Department's perspective about the status of any talks or negotiations that may be going on now or could be going on in the next day or two between the United States and the Iranian regime?
0: Well, I think President Trump speaking very clearly to this and once again making clear, as he has from the beginning of this administration, even before, that the Iranian regime cannot have a nuclear weapon. And he has been clear for months, if not years, that of course he would prefer a deal. That's why we saw the diplomatic door open so many times. But as he's also shown through the actions that have already made us safer, he is going to see this objective fulfilled one way or another, that the Iranian regime cannot have a nuclear weapon. So I won't get ahead of where these discussions might go or whatever have you, but I will want to stress and restress how clear President Trump has been on this objective and the actions he's already taking, already making the United States a safer place.
1: Tommy Pigott, spokesperson for the State Department. I want you to hang on, Tommy, because we covered this at the top of the show. And I really want to discuss this issue further, this issue going on in Minnesota, where you had an illegal alien from Laos who sexually assaulted a little girl for a several-year period and got a pardon from the governor of Minnesota, Tim Walz. And the news came out this morning from your boss, Marco Rubio, that he had stepped into this situation and deported this illegal alien. Now, Tim Walz, I presume, went through with his pardon up there in order to try to protect this illegal alien from being sent out of the country. I mean, there was an obvious attempt here to try to keep a violent, sexual, illegal alien predator on the streets of the United States of America. Tommy, I want to talk to you about that on the other side of this break. I also want to talk to you all for just a moment before we do that conversation about the program of Medicare. If you're on Medicare, or if you are helping a loved one, a family member, your parents perhaps, navigate Medicare, I want to talk to you about it because I've been doing the same thing as you. I've been helping my parents with it, and here's what we all know. It's confusing. You get robocalls. You get all these mailers. You get all this information, and it's a lot of half-truths and a lot of confusion. And what I learned is that you need an advisor to help you cut through the clutter and get some sort of real answer that best fits your situation. All you really want to know is, am I on the best plan for me? And if I am not, how do I get on that plan that will get me the medical care that I need and save me the money that I should be saving? Let me tell you what my parents did. We got on the phone with a company called Chapter. This is the advisory company. It's called Chapter. For my dad, they helped him find a new physician. For my mom, they went through her information, which just took a few minutes, by the way, and they helped her figure out how she could save $600 a year. They're doing this for people all over the country. The company is called Chapter. They work for you. They do not work for the insurance companies, and you can get them on your telephone right now. You pick it up. 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You talk

0: to a real person who actually knows their stuff. 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More with Tommy Pigott from the U.S. State Department when we come back. It's Scott Jennings on Salem. Stay with us.
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3: Foundations of Freedom. A look at America's founding principles and the leaders who shaped our nation.
1: When Abraham Lincoln was elected president in 1860, America stood on the edge of collapse. Over the next 4 years, the Civil War claimed more than 700,000 lives and tested whether our republic could endure. As the war drew to a close, Lincoln looked beyond victory. He looked toward healing. In his second inaugural address, he challenged the nation. Let us strive on to bind up the nation's wounds, to achieve and cherish a just and lasting peace. Lincoln understood that preserving the greatest experiment in self-government required more than winning a war. It required the character to restore what had been broken. More than 160 years later, America still faces division. The question is not whether we'll disagree. The question is whether we still have the wisdom and the character to heal together.
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0: Friday, July the 10th. Thanks for joining us here on Common Sense for the American People. We brought you the story this morning that Secretary Rubio had stepped in to deport an illegal alien in Minnesota who had sexually assaulted a 10-year-old girl and gotten a pardon from Tim Walz. We continue our conversation now with the top spokesperson at the U.S. Department of State, Tommy Pigott. Tommy, when we all heard this crazy story that Tim Walz had pardoned this illegal alien who had done this atrocious sexual crime, I mean, we couldn't believe it. It was obviously his attempt to keep an illegal alien in the country. But then we were heartened today when we saw Secretary Rubio step in and use his authority to get this person out of our country. Talk to us about the case, the details, and how this decision unfolded inside the State Department.
11: Is you have an example here of a foreign child rapist committing heinous crimes in the United States of America who had a deportation order from many, many years ago. And when now we had an opportunity to deport him, you saw Tim Walz pardoning him, shielding him from deportation. It really is unexplainable. It's inexplicable why he would do something like this, but shielding him from deportation. Secretary Rubio then stepping in to revoke that legal status, and then our colleagues at DHS and ICE removing him quickly from the country to make sure he can never endanger another American ever again. It really is inexplicable it even came to this point, but the Trump administration making clear, we're going to side with the American people each and every time.
0: The details of this case are shocking. You have an illegal alien from Laos who, as you point out, had a deportation order, who gets convicted back in 2006, I think, of sexual assault of a 10-year-old girl, which took place over a series of years. This person even offered the victim money to stay quiet about the whole thing. This is a bad person. Illegal alien issues aside, this is a bad person. You don't want anywhere near your community. And yet Tim Walz, who is so broken-brained about President Trump and the issue of immigration, gave this person a pardon. And so we're thankful that Secretary Rubio stepped in here and solved this case, and now this person's out of our country. But I couldn't help but wonder, Tommy, how many other governors and local Democrats around the country are taking similar sorts of actions to shield illegal aliens, violent illegal aliens, from deportation? I assume it's more than we would want to count. At the State Department, how do you all track this? I mean, you all came up and did the right thing on this case, and it was in the news, but I assume this is happening in blue states and blue cities across the country.
11: We are seeing too many, one is too many, but too many officials actively trying to undermine enforcement of immigration law after the worst border crisis in U.S. history. I mean, from the State Department's perspective, one of the things that we have instituted under President Trump, or at least expanded under President Trump, is continuous vetting of people that are here on visas. Of course, we think, when we think border security, we think of the Southwest border, but visa security is also border security. So if someone comes to this country legally and then breaks our laws, violates the terms of their visa, that's ground for revocation. And we've had over 100,000 visa revocations, mainly due to criminal activity, such as DUIs, such as arrests, such as thefts, such as assaults. And we are not going to allow foreigners here on visas to assault our people, to rob our stores, to drive drunk on our streets. It is common sense, and yet we are seeing too many officials actively try to undermine our efforts to protect the American people, undermine the efforts of DHS and ICE to protect the American people. But like I said before, we are going to side with the American people each and every time on this and make sure we have an America first immigration policy and enforce our laws.
0: Tommy, last question on this front. I want to bring up a case, Mahmoud Khalil. Is he still in the United States, and what are the odds we're going to see him finally deported from our country relatively soon?
11: Well, on the deportation side, I would refer to my colleagues at DHS and ICE, so I would refer to them to more details. But like I said, we're going to make sure we protect the security of the American people.
0: All right. Tommy Pigott is the top spokesperson at the U.S. Department of State. He works for Marco Rubio. Tommy, thanks for this generous amount of time today, and best wishes on the Transnational Counterterrorism Conference that you are hosting at the State Department next week. We appreciate the information.
11: Thanks for having me on. Appreciate it.
0: All right. We're going to take a break in just a moment. I do want to remind you, by the way, we got a couple of cabins left for the unforgettable Gulf of America cruise. Coming up in November, right after the midterm elections, in and out of Fort Lauderdale. We'll be gone for a week. I'm going. Mike Gallagher is going. Larry O'Connor is going. Kurt Schlichter is going. Jen Horn is going. I don't know who's going to staff this place. We're all going to be on the boat. We'll figure that out later. But we want you there. If you'd like to go, text the word cruise to 94878. Text the word cruise to 94878. Join us on the Gulf of America cruise, November of this year. Take a break. More to come after this. It's Scott Jennings on Salem. Stay with us.
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18: Fox News, I'm Carmen Roberts. Flags are flying at half staff to honor U.S. Senator Lindsey Graham, who died suddenly last night after a brief illness.
19: The Wall Street Journal reporting that emergency responders were dispatched to Graham's home and performed CPR on an individual suffering from cardiac arrest. 71-year-old Lindsey Graham was elected to the Senate more than 20 years ago. He was a loud voice in the Republican Party. He was also a close friend to Donald Trump.
18: Fox's Alex Hogan. GOP Senator Jim Banks from Indiana tells Fox News.
20: I'm sad for South Carolina. I'm sad for our country. I'm sad for the Senate. We have a lot of work to do to fill the void that Lindsey Graham is going to leave in the United States.
18: And the U.S. and Iran escalate their fight over the Strait of Hormuz, with the U.S. launching more strikes on Iranian targets today near that critical waterway. 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
21: From the Weather Center, tonight expect some breezy conditions this evening, but overall clear skies with a low of 57. Tomorrow will bring sunny skies with a touch of breeze and a high of 89. Tomorrow night, anticipate some evening breezes, otherwise clear with a low of 56. Moving into Tuesday, it'll be breezy with abundant sunshine and a high of 87. Wednesday is expected to be windy with plenty of sunshine and a high of 85. I'm AccuWeather meteorologist Jason Katerina for AM 1460 and FM 101.1, The Answer.
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1: When Abraham Lincoln was elected president in 1860, America stood on the edge of collapse. Over the next 4 years, the Civil War claimed more than 700,000 lives and tested whether our republic could endure. As the war drew to a close, Lincoln looked beyond victory. He looked toward healing. In his second inaugural address, he challenged the nation, "Let us strive on to bind up the nation's wounds, to achieve and cherish a just and lasting peace." Lincoln understood that preserving the greatest experiment in self-government required more than winning a war. It required the character to restore what had been broken. More than 160 years later, America still faces division. The question is not whether we'll disagree. The question is whether we still have the wisdom and the character to heal together.
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3: Friday, July the 10th. Thanks for listening here to Salem, Common Sense for the American People. Quick check of the headlines. We're looking in on the pretrial hearing for the alleged murderer of Charlie Kirk, Tyler Robinson. This is taking place in Utah County, Utah. We're on day five of this hearing. There's been a lot of drama in the courtroom this week. Yesterday, we heard some dramatic videotape testimony from Lance Twiggs. He is the lover of Tyler Robinson and confirmed that Robinson did in fact confess to murdering Charlie Kirk. We also saw the defense for Tyler Robinson this week do some peculiar things in the courtroom, including at one point going after and maligning the character of the widow here, Erica Kirk. I want you to listen to this in Cut 13.
4: But at some point, I think the court has to return to the purpose of these hearings, which is to expeditiously hear the evidence and then determine probable cause. And I want to point out to the court, Ms. Kirk has been very adept at holding press conferences at which she has revealed evidence. She has represented that the state is her attorney. She has access to all the evidence that the state has publicized and that the media and her own lawyer argues is already in the public domain. So they're perfectly free to go outside this courtroom under the court's protective order. They're free to go out and hold press conferences and announce to the world outside the courtroom what they think the evidence is.
3: Joining me now to discuss this case and what life is like in Utah County, Utah, in the 10 months since Charlie Kirk was murdered there is Amelia Powers Gardner. She represents this county as a county commissioner. Amelia, thanks for joining us here on the Scott Jennings Show. We're grateful for your time today. I know this is a taxing time, a taxing week for those of you who are in public service there in Utah County. It's been 10 months to the day since Charlie Kirk was murdered. Let's start here. How has life changed for you as a county commissioner and for people who live in the area?
5: Well, I think for as a county commissioner, in the last 10 months, we've done active shooter training. We've had significant increases in everything from security on site to open records requests. Every time a blogger decides to come up with a theory, we get bombarded with open records requests that have just absolutely taken our staff by storm. And then on top of that is, as a community, this crime affected a lot of people in our community. My family being one of those. I mean, our nanny was on lockdown at UVU at the time, wanted to drop out of school, and we helped get her into therapy so she didn't because of the fear. I had a nephew on campus at the time. And really our community has had this sense of safety has been really torn from the community, as well as just the chasm that is formed because of all of the conspiracy theories going on.
3: I want to talk about that aspect of the case, the conspiracy theories. Of course, people like Candace Owens and others have run amok online really since this happened. They have questioned said everything that's been coming out of this hearing and all the information that we know about. They've said that's false, that this is all made up, that there's this huge conspiracy to hide the truth. I've been watching this pretty carefully this week. The evidence seems pretty straightforward. It's a pretty straightforward murder trial. Most of the lawyers watching it say it's an overwhelming amount of evidence. But let's focus in on how the conspiracy theorists have really hurt this county, hurt the people of this county, hurt the Kirk family. I mean, you yourself as a county commissioner, I assume you mentioned this, you're being inundated from these crazy people who want all sorts of information and are swarming all over the government buildings there. Tell us what dealing with that has been like.
5: Yeah, just an example. On Wednesday, we had a person that was trespassed from the courthouse who walked right over to our public commission meeting where we were having a hearing for a power line. And during public comment, they're coming in and making public comment about their conspiracy theories and about the court while we're trying to do the business of the county. On top of that, like I said, our public records requests are just astronomical. so many of those requests are coming in from fictitious individuals who are trying to be citizen reporters. They create a name and a Gmail account so that they can try to be a source for some blogger online. And then on top of that, just our safety as individuals. There are three county commissioners in our county, and two of us elected not to run for re-election because our families have been just inundated with threats and conspiracies that it's pushing hardworking people out of public service because of the pressures put on us. And none of that even takes into account the astronomical cost that this has all been to the taxpayers of my county.
3: As I've been watching this unfold this week, and I see the emotional toll that this is taking on Erica Kirk and the rest of the Kirk family and the people who are involved in trying to get to the truth and trying to get justice here, I can't help but think of just how despicable it is that these conspiracy theorists who are doing this all for their own personal enrichment and self-aggrandizement, I can't help but think about how despicable it all is. I know you have some professional responsibilities here, and you can't exactly get in to commenting on the evidence in the case and the machinations of the case. But maybe just give us a high-level overview here of your own personal observations. We have a family here. There's a widow. There are children left behind. What have you observed and just emotionally the toll all this conspiracy garbage has taken on the Kirks here?
5: Yeah, so for the family, I mean, it's bad enough that their husband and father was taken from them. But because it was being filmed by hundreds, if not thousands of people, I think we estimate there are about 3,000 people in that crowd. I'm not happy that I saw the footage, right? As an individual, yeah. I had to see that footage. And then not only that, I had a nephew there who then has seen the footage and been re-traumatized. And then my children get shown it at school and they've seen the footage. And the impact on our community, the calls to our crisis mental health center went up. We can statistically show you the increase in calls to the mental health center, to anxiety, to performance of children in school. I mean, this isn't just a murder. This thousands of people witnessed this violent murder. And then his family, that footage is not going anywhere. They will have that forever. And so this is unique. We have other murder cases going on right now in our county. We have other death penalty cases going on in our county, but nothing like this that was so public and that is being exploited for personal gain by people all over. It's really just almost disgusting.
3: Well, I would say it's not almost disgusting. It is disgusting. And what you're having to put up with and what the Kirk family is having to put up with out there with all of these people who are leeching onto this situation is terrible. I've got about 30 seconds left. Let's just talk a little process here. This is day 5 of this pretrial hearing. This is to determine whether the alleged killer, Tyler Robinson, will stand trial for murder. It appears to me the evidence is overwhelming. I think the judge today said he might take some time here, maybe even until September, to make that decision. Do you anticipate that being the case, or could it happen sooner than that?
5: I think it absolutely could happen sooner than that. I think if they delay till September, it's probably just to give everybody involved a little bit of a reprieve. I mean, right now we have a high school cheer competition going on at our convention center across the street from the courthouse, and our SWAT team is on the roof for security. So I think the more we allow things to calm down. Right. So we're trying to juggle not scaring the teenage girls at the cheer competition and protecting the courthouse. The logistics are real for my community. And so if they delay, I could see that because it gives time for all of the conspiracy theorists to calm down. But I think we could get an answer a lot sooner than that.
3: That is Utah County Commissioner Amelia Powers Gardner. She represents the community that is dealing with the aftermath of the Charlie Kirk murder. Commissioner Gardner, thanks for joining us. We take a break with more after this on the Scott Jennings Show.
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1: When Abraham Lincoln was elected president in 1860, America stood on the edge of collapse. Over the next 4 years, the Civil War claimed more than 700,000 lives and tested whether our republic could endure. As the war drew to a close, Lincoln looked beyond victory. He looked toward healing. In his second inaugural address, he challenged the nation, "Let us strive on to bind up the nation's wounds, to achieve and cherish a just and lasting peace." Lincoln understood that preserving the greatest experiment in self-government required more than winning a war. It required the character to restore what had been broken. More than 160 years later, America still faces division. The question is not whether we'll disagree. The question is whether we still have the wisdom and the character to heal together.
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3: It is Friday, July the 10th. This is Scott Jennings, broadcasting live for Salem. We are in Kentucky today. Spent a decent chunk of the week in Washington and New York City. Glad to be home today. And, you guys don't know this. Hollywood Sean, I didn't even tell you. Monday, I'm going to the All-Star weekend derby, the Home Run Derby. Yeah, I'm not going to get to go to the game Tuesday. I got to get back to work. But going to the Home Run Derby on Monday, and I think I'm going to be sitting, like, over the right field wall in the home run zone out there. So we will see what happens. Can we catch a ball at the Home Run Derby? We'll find out next week in Philadelphia. All right, it's Friday afternoon. Oh, by the way, Friday Punditry is coming up in about 10 minutes. And Jillian Michaels, our old buddy Jillian, is here. But before we do that, you know it is time for the Relief Factor Pain of the Week.
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3: All right. I'm going to go back to this story that we've been discussing today because I just can't get over it. This story in Minnesota where Tim Walz pardons this illegal alien, this sex criminal, violent sex criminal, to try to keep this guy in the country. But it is emblematic of not just what a evil buffoon Tim Walz is. It's emblematic of the kind of leadership that you're getting out of blue state governors and blue city mayors across the country. Democratic Party today, through the actions of Tim Walz and, let's face it, many, many, many others who are now calling to abolish borders and abolish ICE, what they're all doing is speaking in one voice, and they're saying that we are swearing allegiance to illegal aliens instead of American citizens. This situation in Minnesota, I just have to go over the details. To Lou Vang, sinister. Between 2002 and 2004, this guy repeatedly raped a young girl, 10 years old. He was convicted of this in 2006. First-degree criminal sexual conduct. Now listen to his excuse. Quote, "It's a cultural thing to marry and have sex with girls as young as 12. That is a direct quote of what he told the authorities when he was arrested. He also tried to pay the victim to stay quiet. He described his actions as a minor thing. Now fast forward to today. This illegal alien had a deportation order, in addition to being a convicted sex criminal. And he winds up getting a pardon from the governor of Minnesota, Tim Walz. By the way, this didn't come out of some like middle management bureaucrat. This came out of the highest levels of the Minnesota state government. There's a pardon board. Let's see who's on it. Tim Walz. Oh, Keith Ellison, the attorney general there, Democrat, also the chief justice of the Minnesota Supreme Court. So you have this board and the governor pardoning a child rapist, all to prevent him from being deported. Listen to this. The Clemency Review Commission there, they recommended the pardon in the first place. They sent him a letter. Being granted a pardon is a notable achievement and a reflection of the work you have done since your conviction. So not only do you have these blue state Democrats pardoning child rapists so they won't be deported, they are also celebrating the, quote, great work he has done since raping this poor child. Demonstrably evil. The worst of the worst. Now, thank goodness for President Trump and the Secretary of State Marco Rubio here. They were paying attention to this situation. Rubio, as you know from the reporting today, has, in fact, ordered this guy out of the country. That's a good thing. But it really underscores and gives you a bright line to help you discern the difference between the two political parties in this country. Democrats who will use their power, the power of the pardon in this case, to keep an illegal alien child rapist on the streets in Minnesota, or Republicans who will use their political power to get some heinous criminal like this out of our country. Not a lot of nuance here, folks. You're either for the sex criminal illegal aliens or you're for deporting them. We know where the Democrats stand, and now we know, thanks to Rubio, where the Republicans stand, and that's why these Democrats like Tim Walz are the relief factor pain of the week. Punditry is next. Stay with us on the Scott Jennings Show.
15: That's the relief factor pain of the week.
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18: News. I'm Carmen Roberts. Flags are flying at half staff to honor U.S. Senator Lindsey Graham, who died suddenly last night after a brief illness.
19: The Wall Street Journal reporting that emergency responders were dispatched to Graham's home and performed CPR on an individual suffering from cardiac arrest. 71-year-old Lindsey Graham was elected to the Senate more than 20 years ago. He was a loud voice in the Republican Party. He was also a close friend to Donald Trump.
18: Fox's Alex Hogan. GOP Senator Jim Banks from Indiana tells Fox News,
20: I'm sad for South Carolina. I'm sad for our country. I'm sad for the Senate. We have a lot of work to do to fill the void that Lindsey Graham is going to leave in the United States.
18: And the U.S. and Iran escalate their fight over the Strait of Hormuz, with the U.S. launching more strikes on Iranian targets today near that critical waterway. 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
21: From the Weather Center, tonight expect some breezy conditions this evening, but overall clear skies with a low of 57. Tomorrow will bring sunny skies with a touch of breeze and a high of 89. Tomorrow night anticipate some evening breezes, otherwise clear with a low of 56. Moving into Tuesday, it'll be breezy with abundant sunshine and a high of 87. Wednesday is expected to be windy with plenty of sunshine and a high of 85. I'm AccuWeather meteorologist Jason Caterina for AM 1460 and FM 101.1, The Answer.
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0: quelling leftist arguments with truth and common sense. They hate that. 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
1: Friday, July the 10th. Almost done with the week here at the Scott Jennings Show. What a week it's been. A lot of stuff going on this week. Didn't get a chance, actually, in the news roundup earlier to talk about the housing bill that's been hanging out there. President Trump says he is not going to sign the housing bill. It will become law tonight without his signature. He's not going to veto it, but he's not going to sign it. So what happens in that case is this bill, which did pass the Congress, will become law. The president is saying that this is basically a protest of the Congress prioritizing things other than the Save America Act, which remains his top priority. This, you know, this housing bill was interesting. It passed with a lot of bipartisan support. You had Tim Scott from South Carolina and Elizabeth Warren working on it. And it got a lot of votes. A few Republicans did not vote for it. And I have noticed over the last few days and weeks, there has been some conservative opposition to this, sort of the some policy opposition. It was overwhelmingly passed. I didn't dig into the nuts and bolts of this thing until after the kerfluffle came up with whether President Trump was going to sign it or not. I have noticed that some conservatives do have some policy objections. But no matter, without the president's signature, that is going to become law this evening. President also says today that the ceasefire with Iran is over. So definitively says it is over. But at the same time, he also says Iran is going to come back to the table for talks, or they've asked for talks, and so we'll see if that actually happens. Another story that broke last night, which we haven't gotten to on the show today, is that apparently the Israeli government provided intelligence to the Trump administration that Iran was trying to hatch assassination plots against the president while he was over in Turkey. And so I mean, well, you heard the president say this week he's the number one target for Iran. But one of the stories that broke last night is that our ally Israel was providing intelligence to the U.S. government to try to keep the president safe. So, you know, it's interesting. I hear a lot of people out there questioning our alliance with Israel and why do we do things with them? Blah blah blah. Well, I can tell you this: last night they gave the U.S. government intelligence that helped keep our president from being assassinated. And I think that's a pretty darn good ally to have in a region where you don't always have people with the best of intentions. All right, it's time for Friday Punditry. Our friend, nutritionist, businesswoman, media personality, author, and all-around good and cool person, Jillian Michaels, is our Pundit of the Week. Jillian, welcome back to the Scott Jennings Show.
2: Hey, boss, how are you?
1: I'm great. Good to hear you, and thanks for taking some time for us here on a Friday. We always enjoy talking to you. I want to jump right in to our Friday punditry. I assume that you, like many of the rest of us, have been paying attention to the what's going on out in Utah with the Charlie Kirk pretrial hearing. I want to start there. Have you been watching any of this unfold, and What is you know, if you have, I assume you have, what's been sort of going through your mind as you've been watching this proceeding?
2: Okay, I just caught up on this. Scott, I'm so sorry. I have a mixed minus and I can only hear myself.
1: I think you can actually hang up the phone. I think they were telling me you can hang up the phone because we have you on the other thing.
2: Oh my god. Okay. Hold on, boss. Hold on.
1: Okay.
2: Okay, hang on.
1: You're getting a sound engineering. We're getting a sound engineering education live on the air. Yes, we have you, Jillian.
2: Of course this would happen the first time I get to join you on video here. All right, I'm ready to answer the question. I just caught up on all of this last night, actually. And I am completely confounded, Scott, on how anyone can think that Tyler Robinson is innocent. It seems
1: that's where
2: insane
1: I am.
2: To me.
1: Yeah. Well, I think what I agree with you. I mean, if you've looked at the evidence and you've seen the text messages and the video testimony from his lover, and you know they have the weapon and
3: guys,
1: the video,
3: Scott,
1: I mean,
3: on the audio,
1: you have all. Oh, Jillian, I'm still.
3: Hang on.
1: I'm still here. Okay, guys, I think we're having an issue with Jillian. Yep. So we're going to try to get Jillian back, but the point she's raising is absolutely true, that if you've watched any of this, if you've seen any of the evidence, it's overwhelming. I saw a lawyer on TV the other day who's been analyzing this very closely. I think he called it a Mount Everest of evidence that Tyler Robinson committed this murder. And yet, you have all these people out there led by Candace Owens that are refusing to just stare the truth in the face. The truth is, Tyler Robinson, according to the evidence, according to everything we've seen, killed Charlie Kirk. And this hearing this week has laid all that evidence out, and now the judge has an overwhelming reason to take this thing to a murder trial, which he says, by the way, he'll probably do in September. Jillian, I think we have you back now. And I was just discussing with the audience.
3: You got me back.
1: Here.
3: I got you.
1: Yeah. Well, I was just discussing with the audience how dismaying it is that you have all these people who don't want to believe the evidence that's being presented, and they want to continue to delve in all this conspiracy. And it's so despicable because I think of what it's doing to the widow, Erica Kirk. When you look at the toll this is taking on her, you know, she lost her husband, the children lost their father, and on top of that, she's got to deal with all these conspiracy theorists and people, by the way, including Candace, who have argued that she has something to do with it. It's despicable.
2: Not only that, they're destroying his legacy. It's the entire package. You're going after his family. You're destroying his legacy. You're destroying all of his friends. And literally, Scott, there is Tyler Robinson. He was back and forth to the college four times that day. That's his gun. He turned himself in before he was under arrest. His parents told him to turn himself in. His transfer-y lover all but said he did it. I'm just, what is it that people are not grasping about this? I'm like, tell me what you see that I don't see, because there is absolutely zero room for me at this point to believe that it was not Tyler Robinson.
1: I know. I'm with you. And I honestly, Jillian, I think what they see is engagement farming, self-aggrandizement, monetization. Mm-hmm. I think that's what they see. Now, in the case of Candace, she may have other personal motivations, which people have discussed online. But I do think a lot of people leech onto these situations and say, oh, I can say provocative things here, and I can say crazy things, because there's a marketplace for crazy. And in that marketplace often

0: this crazy character, Graham Plattner, who has been run out of the Senate race up there after these terrible allegations. I'm curious, from your vantage in your corner of the world, how have you been viewing what's going on with Graham Plattner and the Democrats and how they've handled all this week?
1: Okay. So I've been following this one pretty closely because I couldn't really wrap my head around how establishment Democrats like Elizabeth Warren and Bernie Sanders were getting behind this guy. He's so radical. He's so anti-Semitic. He's a raging misogynist. And Scott, after I watched that couple that vetted him, did you see that video of the guy and the girl? Okay.
0: The sound of their voice, like it almost was like a Saturday Night Live skit, like a caricature of what you would imagine these idiots would sound like. But no, it's actually real.
1: Yes.
0: It's sort of shocking how all this happened. But I think it uncovers some very deep problems, some deep rot in the Democratic Party right now. They got some real problems with how they are not just picking candidates, but then presenting them to the public. I mean, they made up a whole story about Plattner. He's not an oyster farmer. He's not a working class guy. He's a ne'er-do-well privileged guy who's never really done anything other than be a scumbag. And they presented him as some working class hero. By the way, the working class people in Maine never bought it, but that's what they chose to do. It's a lot of rot in their party, I think.
1: Well, it turns out that rot is linked to the Democratic Socialists of America. That's who those two. That's who they work for. And I kept thinking, this guy's got to be DSA. And every time you look into Plattner, it's like, well, no, he leans socialist. You know, he's a Bernie guy, but he's not a member of the DSA. And they buried it. And these two who vetted him, who, you know, crafted this glorified image of him being an oyster farmer, they are DSA. They found this guy. They vetted him. Mm. They packaged him up. And all of his repulsive qualities came front and center, and the people of Maine rejected it. And it wasn't because of the latest rape allegation. It's because he was tanking in the polls by the end of June.
0: Absolutely.
1: And the entire Democrat Party debased themselves, holding their nose, as Sonny Hostin said, to get behind him. But the people of Maine are better than that. Thank God.
0: Yeah, they're going to move on to somebody else here. I don't know who's going to win. You know, interestingly, Plattner has said he's going to drop out. He hasn't actually dropped out yet. You know, he has until Monday. We'll see. We'll see what happens up there. Yeah. Our Friday pundit is the great Jillian Michaels. Jillian, I want you to hang on because it is tradition that our pundit in the final segment of the show picks the winner of the week. So I need you to think carefully about who won the week in America. Or in the world, and it'll be up to you to tell us in just a moment. But first, a message from our new partner to the Scott Jennings Show. It's called Noble Gold Investments. 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More with Jillian Michaels. We'll do the winners and losers when we come back. Stay with us.
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7: That's the sound of James adding long-lasting Gain scent boosters to his laundry this morning. Several hours later, James sniffs the irresistible scent of Gain on his shirt. Ah, Gain. Several hours later, James has even caught the attention of his mother-in-law, and she never gives him attention.
8: Ooh, you smell amazing, James.
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10: This is The Answer. The man who made CNN safe for conservatives again. Here's Scott Jennings.
11: All right, wrapping up the show and the week with our pundit of the week, Jillian Michaels. Jillian, before I ask you who your winner of the week is, I would like for you to tell us what you're working on right now. You do so much. You've always got so much going on, and we love to see what you're doing and your content and your projects. What's the next big thing coming from Jillian Michaels?
12: Thanks, Scott. Actually, I'm working on a book that's called The Sickness Syndicate, and it looks at the ways in which the four industries of ag, food, pharma, and insurance are literally making us all fat, sick, and nearly dead. And I have a project coming out with Fox Nation this fall, and it's called Toxic 2. So it's a follow-up. It's a sequel to the first one we did that went really well, and it's looking at the ways in which we are poisoning our youth from screens to food, all of it. So kind of dark stuff, but important to know nonetheless.
11: It looks like, I've just pulled up your book here, The Sickness Syndicate, and it looks like you can pre-order it on Amazon, and you're expecting it to come out, looks like next February, is that right?
12: You know, the publisher's moved it around a few times. The last I heard was January, so you're telling this news to
11: me. Okay.
12: Hopefully
11: you know what?
12: Soon. I was
11: in the same boat. When I wrote my book, I wasn't always up on the latest publishing imaginations, but nonetheless, we'll look for this book from Jillian Michaels called The Sickness Syndicate, and we'll have you back when that comes out. All right, it's time for the winners and losers with Jillian Michaels. Now, Be forewarned, audience. I don't know what she's going to say. She has in, she has said to me that I may be surprised by this. Let's see if we are. Jillian, who is your winner of the week?
12: All right, are you ready? I think it's Donald Trump. And now you might think that he is the biggest loser of the week because the ceasefire is off. But, Scott, I have a theory. Now, this is all conjecture, but I think that Trump never had any intention of going through with that memorandum of understanding. I think so many of us were like, this deal seems like garbage. I don't really get it. I think he used that ceasefire to open up the alternative shipping route that has been dead since prior to the Iranian Revolution in the 70s. So they use the ceasefire. They demine it. They get permission to use it. They put our Navy in there. They widen it up. They start using it, and now they've removed Iran's ability to say, that's our territory, so legally you can't use it, because it's not. They're not using Iran's infrastructure, their physical infrastructure, because they're not. So in order to gain back control, Iran has one choice, and that's use force, which they did in waters that were not theirs, on tankers that were not U.S. tankers. And I think what it did was it allowed Trump and Vance to say, we did everything right. They're the ones that broke the ceasefire. Now we have no choice but to use force against them. And they alienated themselves with the international community that much further by engaging in those actions. I think it was a trap. That's my my theory, Scott.
11: All right. Jillian Michaels says Donald Trump playing 4D chess on Iran. I'll tell you two things that jump out to me from your take. Number one, I think it's absolutely true that what we've learned is that we can move dependence on the strait. So other oil-producing nations are removing their dependence on that particular area. And number two, because of that and because there's still some ships going through, we haven't seen the volatility in the oil market. In fact, right now, crude oil is trading at $71.58 a barrel. It was $80 when Donald Trump became the president. We just haven't seen a spike in that this week. So, Jillian, you might be onto something with your take about how Trump has played this. And look, you know, my view is this. He gave diplomacy a chance. He said, look, if you guys want to participate with the rest of the world, fine. But if you don't, also fine, and we'll go back to bombing you. And that's where we are now. I hope it doesn't last forever. But it may last for a long time because the people who run this place are obviously fanatics who don't deal in reason. And so we're dealing with a fallout of that. All right. You know what I just realized, by the way, since you're on here? I should have given you the loser, and I could have said, who is the biggest loser of the week? Which would, of course, made all the sense in the world for me to have done that. I just thought of it now, but you've already done the winner. So I'll take your job. Now I'm going to do the biggest loser, and I'm going to tell you who the biggest loser is. I'm sorry to tell you, it's Candace Owens, because the entire conspiracy theory house of cards around Charlie Kirk has completely come crashing down this week. Every single thing they threw out there, the exploding microphone and all this garbage, every single thing has been debunked by the evidence presented in the courtroom in Utah. We know the truth. Tyler Robinson did it. We have the evidence. And all the conspiracies being spun have been totally debunked. Jillian Michaels, you're terrific. I hope to see you in the very near future. We'll wrap up the week here. Thank you all so much for listening. We'll be back on Monday, probably from Philadelphia. It's Scott Jennings. Common Sense for the American People. You're on Salem. Thank you so much for being with us and being part of our community. Take care.
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26: Fox News, I'm Rogers. Chairman President Trump talking about how he got the shocking news that his ally, South Carolina Republican Senator Lindsey Graham, had passed away last night.
27: I got a message about 1 o'clock in the morning from one of the people at his office that he had passed away. I said, "You got it. I just can't believe it." 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
26: 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Graham died unexpectedly after a brief illness at age 71. Israeli Prime Minister Benjamin Netanyahu saying this on Meet the Press.
28: I think America has lost a great patriot. Israel has lost one of the great champions of the American-Israeli alliance. And frankly, I've lost a beloved friend.
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29: From the Weather Center, tonight expect some breezy conditions this evening, but overall clear skies with a low of 57. Tomorrow will bring sunny skies with a touch of breeze and a high of 89. Tomorrow night, anticipate some evening breezes, otherwise clear with a low of 56. Moving into Tuesday, it'll be breezy with abundant sunshine and a high of 87. Wednesday is expected to be windy with plenty of sunshine and a high of 85. I'm AccuWeather meteorologist Jason Caterina for AM 1460 and FM 101.1, The Answer.
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6: 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Now, you have almost certainly been seeing the headlines. It was everywhere. No tax on Social Security. Big, bold, wonderful sounding news. And a lot of you heard that and thought, well, finally, they're going to stop taxing my Social Security check. So let me tell you what actually happened, because it's not quite what the headline said. The big tax law that passed back in the summer of 2025 did not make your Social Security tax-free. It did not touch that rule at all. What it actually did was create something new, a bonus deduction for folks that are 65 years or older. $6,000 per person, up to $12,000 for a married couple, where both of you are 65, and it sits right on top of your regular standard deduction, and you get it whether you itemize or not. And for a lot of people with modest income, that deduction quietly erases the federal tax that they were paying on their benefits, which is a real win. And I don't want to take that away from anybody, but listen up. That is not the same as no tax on Social Security. Up to 85% of your benefit can still be taxable, depending on your income, the rule didn't go away. A deduction got laid on top of it. And there is a catch worth knowing. That deduction starts to fade away once your income climbs past about $75,000 if you're single or $150,000 for a couple. So the higher earners, the very folks paying the most tax on their benefits, get the least help from it. And here's the other thing that almost nobody mentioned in all of the celebrating. It's temporary. As it's written, it's here for tax years 25 through 28, 4 years, which if you're paying attention, isn't a reason to relax. It's a window and windows close. And this is really why I wanted to do this show today. Taxes are not even the biggest Social Security decision you will ever make. Not by a long shot. The biggest one is when you turn it on. So let me walk you through it, plain and simple. You have a full retirement age. And for almost everybody listening to me right now, that's 67. That's the age that Social Security considers your benefit full. And you can start as early as 62, or you can wait all the way out to age 70. Three doors. And the difference between them is not small. It's enormous. If you flip it on at 62, the earliest that you can, you lock in a check that's about 30% smaller than your full benefit. And here's the word that matters most. Permanently. Not for a few years, but for the rest of your life. That reduced check is the check you keep right up to the very end. But if you wait past your full retirement age, something remarkable happens. Your benefit grows by about 8% for every single year you hold off, right up until age 70. 8% a year added to your check for life, for doing nothing but waiting. Now you find me another place anywhere in this economy where a careful retiree is simply handed 8% a year by the federal government for being patient. You can't. It isn't out there. It exists right here, inside a decision that most people rush through in an afternoon. Let me put some real numbers to this. Let's say that your full benefit at 67 would be $2,000 a month. Claim at 62 instead, and that same benefit shrinks to roughly $1,400. Wait until 70, and it grows to something like $2,500. Same person, same work, the gap between the early check and the patient check, around $1,000 a month, every month for as long as you live. Add it up over a full retirement, and the person who waits can collect a monthly check that's roughly 75% larger than the one who grabbed it early. The only thing that changed was patience. So what's the right age for you? Well, that depends on your health, your savings, your taxes, and we're about to get into this, your spouse. And it's exactly what a discovery call is for, a no-cost, no-obligation look at really your real numbers so that you can choose the smartest age to turn it on. So give us a call, 800-883-1518, because there are a couple of costly myths all about this, and I want to clear that up before you make a move. Again, 800-883-1518. Now, I can hear some of you already, but Barbara, if I start at 62, I get 8 extra years of checks. I come out ahead. I hear that one every week, and it's the most expensive piece of math in retirement, because here's what that thinking misses. Social Security isn't a pile of cash you're racing to scoop up before it's gone. It's a paycheck for life that you cannot outlive, with a raise built in nearly every year. And the bigger your check is to begin with, the bigger every one of those raises becomes. Think about this. This year, benefits went up 2.8%. That's the cost of living raise that just took effect. 2.8% on a small check you grabbed early is a few dollars. That same 2.8% on a bigger check that you waited for is a bigger raise. And then it compounds on top of itself year after year for the rest of your life. The gap between the two doesn't close as you age. It widens. Now, folks love to ask about the break-even age, the point where waiting finally pulls ahead of claiming early. And for most people, that line falls somewhere between the late 70s and the early 80s. So the real question is simple. Do you expect to be around past your early 80s? And given everything we just said about how long people actually live, most of you should be planning as if the answer is yes. Beat your early 80s and patience wins, often by a landslide. And here's the piece that people get most often wrong. How long they're going to live. And we all picture ourselves not making it much past the average, but a healthy 65-year-old today has a very good shot at their late 80s. And for a married couple, the odds that at least one of you reaches 90 are higher than most folks ever imagine. You are likely planning for a longer life than you think. And the longer that you live, the more that patience, that bigger check, rewards you. But let me be careful here because this really matters. Claiming early is not the same as needing to claim early. There are some people that should just turn it on at 62. If your health is poor, if you've lost a job, if you simply need the income to live, that is exactly what it's there for. And there's no shame in that at all. But claiming early out of fear because a headline rattled you, that is the one that quietly costs a family thousands and thousands of dollars. And that is the one that I want to protect you from. I'm thinking of Dennis, healthy as a horse, you know, good savings, a wife younger than him, but he read one too many scary articles, convinced himself the whole thing was about to collapse, and flipped on his benefits at 62. He wanted to get his while he could, and he locked in the smallest possible check for life out of pure fear. Nothing collapsed, and Dennis left a great deal of money on the table that he can never get back. I don't ever want that to be you. And here's what I want you to understand about Dennis. He wasn't foolish and he wasn't careless. He was scared. And scared is a perfectly human thing to be when the headlines are loud and the money is yours. But fear is a terrible financial advisor. It is always in a hurry. It always wants you to act today. And it never once stops to think about the version of you who is 85. The whole job is to make this decision from the calm, not from the fear. And here's what makes Social Security worth protecting. It's the only retirement income that most of us will ever have that does three things at once. It lasts exactly as long as you do. It gives you a raise nearly every year for inflation, and it keeps paying no matter what the stock market does on any given day. You can't buy a better deal than that anywhere. So when you make your check bigger by waiting, you are not just getting more money, you are buying yourself more of the safest income there is. That's what patience really buys you. Not just a bigger number on a statement, but a sturdier floor under the whole rest of your life. And here's something that you can do this very week. It costs absolutely nothing and it takes 10 minutes. Go to the Social Security website, set up what's called your My Social Security account. It's free, it's official, it's yours. And once you're in, look at your estimated benefit at 62, at your full retirement age, and at 70, lined up side by side. I'd wager most of you have never once seen those three numbers next to each other. And those three numbers tell you almost everything that you need to know. And one more thing worth knowing, if you are still working in your 60s, those extra years can actually nudge your benefit up. Social Security builds your check off of your top 35 years of work. So a strong year now can quietly replace a thin year from decades ago. Working a little longer doesn't just delay the check. Sometimes it grows the very foundation that it's built on. And while you're in there, do one more thing. Look at your earnings record, that list of what you earned every year of your working life, and your whole benefit is built on it. So mistakes happen. A missing year, a wrong number, and a gap there means a smaller check forever. So catch it now while it's easy to fix. Because my goal on this show every single week is to help you retire financially fit. And a huge piece of that is making sure that you squeeze every dollar out of the one benefit you spent 40 years of paychecks paying for. Because that's what this is. This is your money. You earned it. You paid into the system out of every single paycheck for your whole working life. 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
6: Before the break, we talked about when to claim your Social Security. Now I want to talk about the part of that very same decision that isn't really about you at all. It's about whoever you leave behind. So let me tell you something that catches more married couples off guard than almost anything else I see. Right now, if you're married, two Social Security checks coming in to your house every month, yours and your spouse's. But the day that one of you passes away, the survivor does not keep both. They keep the larger of the two, and the smaller check simply stops. So let's take a look at how this would work. Say a husband collects $2,400 a month, and his wife collects $1,200, together $3,600 coming into that home. He passes away, and from that month on, she keeps his $2,400, the larger one, and her own $1,200 simply ends. $3,600 becomes $2,400. A third of the household income is gone in the same season that she's burying her husband. And it gets worse before it gets better because of something that nobody warned her about. The year after she loses him, she usually goes from filing taxes as a married couple to filing as a single person. And the single tax brackets are far less forgiving. So at the very moment her income drops, the tax rate on what's left can actually climb. Less coming in, a bigger bite taken out. We call it the widow's tax trap, and it blindsides people every single year. Just think about that for a second. The day you lose your husband or your wife, the hardest day of your life, your household income doesn't just feel smaller, it is smaller. And I promise you, the bills do not shrink to match. The mortgage stays the same. The property taxes stay the same. The cost of simply being alive stays the same. We have a name for it in this business. It's called the survivor's cliff. And here's the hard truth about who lands on. Women, on average, live several years longer than men. So far more often than not, it's the wife who's left standing at the edge of that cliff, sometimes for 10, 15, 20 years. This is not a small footnote. For a great many families, it's the single most important reason to get this decision right. So let me give you a number that really ought to make you sit up and take notice. When a husband passes, a widow's household income very often falls by something like 40%. But her living costs do not fall anywhere close to that. The house, the car, the insurance, the upkeep, most of it rolls on exactly as before. That gap, repeated across millions of homes, is one of the reasons older women are far likelier to slip into poverty than older men. For a married couple, this may be the most loving piece of planning that you ever do. So let me tell you about Vernon and Arlene. Vernon was the higher earner of the two of them by really a good margin. And when he hit 62,
7: Everyone around him said the same thing. Take it now, Vernon. Take it while you can. But Vernon didn't. He waited all the way to 70. He let that check grow about 3/4 larger than it would have been at 62. Vernon passed away at 78. And Arlene, she's 81 now, lives on Vernon's check. The big one. The one he waited for every single month for the rest of her life. Now picture the other version of that story. Fay Vernon had listened to the crowd and grabbed his check early. He'd have enjoyed a few more years of a smaller paycheck. Then Arlene, she would have spent her 80s and beyond living on that permanently shrunken amount. Same man, same love for his wife, but two completely different futures for the woman he left behind. And the only difference was the age on the day he filed. Picture the dollars side by side. In the world where Vernon waited, Arlene's monthly check today is that larger, patient amount. Comfortable, steady, enough. And in the world where he grabbed it early at 62, she'd be living on a check perhaps $1,000 a month smaller for the rest of her life, well into her 90s. Same marriage, same love. One decision that made years before either of them knew how much it would matter, and it set the whole course of her widowhood. Here's what I want you to understand about Vernon. He didn't wait for himself. He barely collected on it. He waited for her. He just never said it out loud. He understood that the check he built by being patient would one day become the floor his wife stood on, and it did. I've come to believe that this is one of the most romantic things that a person can do, and almost nobody ever calls it that. We picture love in retirement as the trip to Italy, the anniversary dinner, the dancing in the kitchen, and it is those things. It's also a man sitting down with a calendar and a benefit statement and choosing on purpose to take a little less for himself today so that the woman he loves will have more on the loneliest day of her life. This is love doing math. That is love thinking 20 years past its own lifetime. Vernon never got a thank you card for it. He was already gone, but Arlene feels it every single month, whether she names it or not. And this is what this decision really is. Underneath all the numbers, it is a kind of love letter written with a claiming age. So here's the rule of thumb, and it's true for a great many couples. The higher earner has the most reason of anyone to wait, because that bigger check doesn't just belong to them. It becomes the survivor's check for as long as the survivor lives. Meanwhile, the lower earner can often afford to claim earlier. Do you see what that means? For a married couple, this was never two separate solo decisions. It's one decision made as a team. Whose check should grow and whose can start? And that's exactly the kind of thing that we sit down and map out together, the two of you, side by side, looking at those checks and how they would grow and who should start and how to protect whoever's left. And it starts with a discovery call. There's no cost. There's no obligation. Give me a call, 800-883-1518, because there are a few more dollars on this table than most couples never knew to ask. Again, 800-883-1518. And here's a mistake that I want to spare you, because I've watched it hurt good people. A widow or a widower can step into the higher check, but the timing has its own rules. You can begin a survivor benefit as early as 60, though it's permanently reduced if you take it that soon. Sometimes the smarter play is to take the smaller benefit for a while and let the bigger one keep growing and then switch over later. There is a real strategy in the timing, and getting the order wrong, it can shrink a survivor's income for the rest of their life. And this is precisely the kind of thing you do not want to be guessing at, certainly not alone, in the hardest week of your life. While you're both alive, there's the spousal benefit. A lower earning spouse can often receive up to half of the higher earner's full benefit if that turns out to be more than their own. And I've watched people leave that money sitting on the table, unclaimed for years, simply because nobody ever told them to ask. And here's something I see all the time. A wife who stayed home for years, raising the children, or worked part-time, so her own Social Security check is going to be small, let's say $600, and her husband's full benefit is $1,600. She may be entitled to a spousal benefit that brings her up to half of his. 800 instead of her own six. That is $200 a month that she'd otherwise never see, just for knowing to ask. And over a long retirement, that's not pocket change. This is tens of thousands of dollars. And this one is for those of you who are divorced. If you were married at least 10 years and you haven't remarried, you may be able to claim on your ex-spouse's record. And here's the part that surprises people. It takes nothing away from them. Not $1. They don't even have to know that you did it. And if that's you, that may be real money that you're entitled to, and you owe it to yourself to find out. And if that ex-spouse has passed away, you may even be able to claim a survivor benefit on their record. Again, as long as that marriage lasted 10 years. There are rules around remarrying, especially remarrying before the age of 60, and they trip people up constantly. So if your life has had a few chapters in it, and whose hasn't, that's exactly the kind of thing worth having a careful set of eyes look at. There may be a benefit with your name on it that you never thought to claim. And for the woman listening right now, if your husband has always been the one who handles the money, if this is his department and you've been content to let it be, I need you to lean into this for just a second. You need to be in the room for this decision, not someday, now. Because one day, more likely than not, this is going to be your check, your decision, and your life, its funding. And you are every bit as capable of understanding this as he is. I promise you that. You don't have to become an expert. You just have to be at the table, asking the questions before the day comes when you have to face it alone. And let me take the fear out of this, because I know some of you are thinking that you will never understand all of this. You do not need a finance degree. You do not need to memorize a single rule. You need to be able to ask three plain questions. What is my benefit? What is my spouse's benefit? And what happens to the two of us when one of us is gone? And that's it. Ask those three questions out loud at your own kitchen table, and you are already ahead of most of the people in the country. And here's one thing the two of you can do together this week. 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
7: 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Now let's talk about how much of it you actually get to keep, because there are a few quiet thieves in this story and most people never see them coming. The first one surprises people every single time. Your Social Security can be taxed. I know. You already paid tax on those dollars when you earned them, your whole working life, and it feels like it shouldn't be allowed. But depending on your income, the government can tax up to 85% of your benefit. Here's roughly how it works. They take your other income, add in part of your Social Security, and that total is what they measure. Cross the first line and up to half your benefit becomes taxable. Cross a higher line and up to 85% of it does. And those lines are low. For a single person, the first one sits around $25,000 of that combined income. For a married couple, around $32,000. That's not a wealthy retiree. That is an ordinary one. So let's picture a retired couple pulling a modest amount from an IRA, plus their two Social Security checks. It does not take much at all. A pension, a part-time job, a required withdrawal from a retirement account to push their income across that line and start making a chunk of their benefits taxable. These are not country club retirees. These are middle-class folk who saved and did everything right, and they're caught off guard to learn that Uncle Sam wants a slice of the Social Security they already paid for once. And those income lines, the ones that decide whether your benefit gets taxed, were written back in the 80s and 90s, and they were never adjusted for inflation. Not once. So think about what that means. A line drawn 40 years ago never moved an inch, while every paycheck and every grocery bill climbed right past it. So every year, more and more perfectly ordinary middle-class retirees get pulled into paying tax on their benefits, not because they got rich, but because the line stood still and they finally drifted across it. So a benefit that you were promised is not the same as a benefit you fully keep. Now remember, that bonus deduction that we opened the show with, the senior deduction, that $6,000 a person here through 2028, this is exactly where it earns its keep. For a lot of folks, it can wipe out the tax on their benefits for the next few years. But I told you it was a window, and here's why that word matters. I'm thinking of a couple, and I'm going to call them Stan and Judy. Both retired, both in their late 60s, living comfortably but carefully. For these next few years, that senior deduction is holding their taxable income down low. So this is the perfect window for them to move some money out of their old tax-deferred accounts and into a Roth, paying a little tax now at today's gentle rate instead of leaving a bigger tax problem for later. Acting inside the window is the whole game. Sleeping through it is the opportunity that quietly slips away. And here's why I push on this window so hard. That deduction is written to expire after 2028, and nobody can promise you what tax rates will be looking like after that. We are, by the standards of history, in a relatively low tax moment right now. So filling up those low tax brackets on purpose today, moving money to a Roth while the rates are gentle and the deduction is helping, can mean a great deal less tax for the rest of your life and a great deal less tax left for your kids to deal with later. The door is open now, but it's not going to stay open forever. There's a second quiet thief, and it has an awkward name. They call it IRMA, I-R-M-A-A. And all you really need to know about this is if your income climbs high enough, it raises what you pay for your Medicare, and it does it on a two-year delay. Looking back at your tax returns from 2 years ago. So picture someone who sells a house, or takes one big withdrawal, or does a careless Roth conversion all in 1 year. A couple years later, out of nowhere, their Medicare premium jumps, and they have no idea why. That's Irma. It catches people who never saw it coming, and it's one more reason these moves should be done with a steady hand. And because Irma looked back 2 years, the income you create at 63 can raise your Medicare premium at 65, and the income at 64 can raise it at 66. So the years right before and right after you start Medicare are years to be especially thoughtful about big one-time income. And if a true life-changing event knocks your income down, like a retirement, the loss of a spouse, you can actually appeal an Irma charge. And most people never know that. But now you do. And a third one, for those of you who claim early but keep working, if you turn on your Social Security before your full retirement age and you're still earning a paycheck, there's an earnings limit around $24,000 a year for 2026 and above it. They hold back a dollar of benefits for every $2 that you earn over that line. In the year you actually reach full retirement age, the limit jumps way up to around $65,000, and they only hold back a dollar for every three. And the day you hit full retirement age, the limit vanishes entirely, so you can earn whatever you'd like. Now, here's the good news. Most people don't know the money they hold back is not gone forever. When you reach full retirement age, they recalculate your benefit and they give it back to you over time. But still, claiming early while you're working hard often means you're not really getting what you think you're getting. It's worth looking at very carefully before you flip the switch. And another thing, let's say you claim early and you earn $40,000 at a part-time job. You're roughly $15,000 over that $24,000 limit, so they'd hold back about $7,000 or $8,000 of your benefits that year. You're going to feel that. Yes, you get it back over time once you reach full retirement age, but ask yourself why you turned the check on early in the first place, if a good chunk of it was going to be held back. Often the cleaner move is to wait until you actually have stopped working. And if you'd like a clear, calm, second look at where you stand, your claiming age, your taxes, your Medicare, all of it together, it starts with a discovery call. No cost, no obligation. Just call 800-883-1518 and request your discovery call. And keep that number handy, because I have not reached the part some of you have been worried about. And I need to address the thing that I know some of you have been worrying about, the headlines. Social Security is running out. The money's almost gone. And it just so happens a brand new trustee report just recently came out, so the worry is fresh on a lot of minds right now. So let me give you the truth, plainly, so that you can stop losing sleep over this. The Retirement Trust Fund, think of it as the program's savings cushion, is projected to run low somewhere around 2032. That part is real. And yes, Congress does need to act. But here's what the scarier headline always leaves out. Even if Congress did absolutely nothing, and they have never once let it come to that, the taxes still pouring in from every working paycheck would keep covering roughly 78% of benefits. 78 cents on the dollar, not zero. The checks don't stop. The program does not vanish into thin air. Will benefits look exactly the same 20 years from now? Maybe not. The eventual fix might mean small adjustments for younger workers down the road, but for those of you at or near retirement right now, listening today, the checks you have earned are about as solid as anything in this entire economy. Plan around the truth, not around the headlines that are really meant to scare you. And here's a little history to settle your nerves. We have been in this situation before. Back in 1983, the system was up against the very same wall, and Congress was forced to act, and they did. They made a handful of adjustments, and the program rolled out for another 40 years. They will be forced to act again, because there is not a politician alive who wants to be the one who let Social Security fail the voters who are counting on it. It's, as they were saying, the third rail. And let me speak to you from 25 years of doing this work. I've heard the very same headline. Social Security is about to run out. The end is near. The entire time. And the entire time, every single month, those checks have gone out on time to the people who earned them. And I'm not telling you the system is perfect or that nothing needs fixing. I'm telling you it's not going to vanish. So let's plan from a place of clear eyes, not a place of panic that somebody manufactured to get you to click. The headline wants you scared. and scared people make expensive decisions, like grabbing a permanently smaller check at 62 out of fear that it won't be there later. Don't let a headline talk you out of $100,000. Plan with your head, not with your fear. Because here's the thing. Your Social Security does not live off by itself in a corner. When you claim it, it touches your taxes, and your taxes touch your Medicare. All of it touches what your survivor will one day live on. It's one connected picture, and pulling any one string, it tugs on all of the others. And this is

0: 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Now, when we come back, I'm opening the mailbag. And I'll tell you, one of these letters this week, I haven't been able to stop thinking about. 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
0: All right, let's open the mailbag. And this is one of my favorite parts of the show because these are real questions from people who have been listening to our show, and almost every one of them sounds simple on the surface. But underneath, there's a whole lot more going on. So the first one comes from Helen. She's over in Security Widefield, and she writes, I'm 62, and with all this talk about Social Security running out, shouldn't I just grab mine now while it's still there? Well, Helen, I'm so glad that you wrote in because you are far from the only one who's feeling this, and I want to really take that fear off of your shoulders. We covered it earlier, even in the very worst case where Congress does nothing at all, the checks keep coming, roughly 78% on every dollar. So it's not vanishing. It's not running out, you know, from under your feet tomorrow. So here's my worry for you, Helen. If you claim at 62 out of fear, you lock in a check that's about 30% smaller, not for a few years, but for the rest of your life. Now, if you truly need the income to live, that's a completely different conversation, and there's no shame in that at all. But if you don't, if you could wait even a couple of years, every year you hold off adds real money to a check that you'll be cashing in on for decades. Please don't let a scary headline make a permanent decision for you. Let's make it on purpose with your real numbers in front of us. And for anyone listening who already claimed early and feels a pang of regret right now, don't. There are limited ways to course correct, and within the first 12 months of claiming, there's a one-time do-over that you can sometimes use. And once you reach full retirement age, you can voluntarily pause your benefit and give it growth again until 70. Narrow doors, both of them. But if that's you, it's absolutely worth asking before you assume the decision is locked forever. All right. Next is from Ed and Carol up in Monument, and they write, we're both 64. Should we just both claim at the same time and be done with it? Well, great question, you two. And for the most couples, the answer is no. And here's why. Remember the survivor's cliff that we talked about. So the move for a lot of couples is this. Whichever of you is the higher earner has the most reason to wait, because that bigger check becomes the survivor's check someday in the future. And the lower earner can often afford to start

0: start a bit earlier to bring some income in the door now if you need it. And you're not two people making two solo decisions. You're a team making one. So you need to sit down together, lay both of your records side by side, and stagger it on purpose. That's where the real money is hiding. And here's roughly what that looks like in practice. Say Ed is the higher earner. Carol claims her own benefit in the next year or two to start some income flowing, while Ed lets his keep climbing towards 70. When Ed reached 70, his now much larger check turns on, and that becomes the protected check for whichever of you lives longest. Your income in the door now, and you build the biggest possible floor for later. That's the best of both worlds, but only if you plan it on purpose. That kind of coordination is exactly what we'd map out for you. And it starts with a discovery call. There's no cost. There's no obligation. Just give us a call, 800-883-1518. Diane in Colorado Springs writes, I'm a retired teacher with a pension. And for years, I was told that pension would slash my own Social Security and wipe out the survivor benefits from my late husband. Is that true? Well, Diane, this is wonderful news, and I'm glad you asked. The rules that you're remembering, the ones that cut Social Security for a lot of public servants, like teachers and firefighters and folks with certain government pensions, those were repealed. A law that took effect in early 2025 did away with that. So many people in exactly your shoes saw their benefits restored or increased, and some of people actually received some back pay for it. And if you haven't checked since that change, Diane, I would really encourage you to do so. There may be money that's owed to you that you don't even know about. So call Social Security. Just don't let it just sit there. And Diane, one more piece of good news layered on top of all this. With those old rules gone, the survivor benefit from your late husband, the one that you were told would be wiped out by your teacher's pension, may now be payable to you as well. So there could be two separate corrections waiting in your file. So please don't assume. I'd hate for you to leave years of benefits unclaimed because somebody gave you outdated information a decade ago. All right, we have Roy in Pueblo, and he asks, I started my Social Security at 63, but I'm still working part-time, and they held back part of my check. Did I just lose that money? Well, good news first, Roy. No, you did not lose it. Because you claimed before your full retirement age and you're still earning above the limit, they're holding back some of it now. But when you reach your full retirement age, they recalculate and they pay it back to you over time. So it's not gone. But I'm going to be straight with you. The way that I'd want someone to be with me, claiming early while you're still working a good job often doesn't pay off the way that folks hope. Between the earnings limit now and the smaller check forever, you may be working against yourself. If you can lean on other savings and let that benefit keep growing instead, it's worth a hard look. Let's run your numbers together. And just so the picture is complete, Roy, once you hit your full retirement age, that earnings limit disappears entirely, and you can go back to work full-time, and they would not hold back a dime. The limit only bites in the years before full retirement age. So for a lot of folks who want to keep working into their mid-60s, the cleanest answer is to simply wait on Social Security until the limit no longer applies and let the check fatten up in the meantime. All right, Brenda out in Falcon, she writes, why on earth am I paying income tax on my Social Security? I thought that the new law ended all that. Well, Brenda, you and about half the country, that headline really did damage. And here's the truth, one more time, because it matters. The new law did not end the tax on Social Security. It created a deduction that helps a lot of people. But up to 85% of your benefit can still be taxable, depending on your income. A deduction laid on top is not the same as the tax being gone. Now, here's the hopeful part. There are real legal ways to lower the income that triggers that tax in the first place. How you draw from your accounts, when do you do a Roth conversion, the order that you tap into things. Those moves are exactly what we look at together. You may very well be paying more than you have to. And here's the encouraging part, Brenda. None of it is exotic. It's just coordination. And coordination is exactly what tends to be missing when every piece of your retirement lives in a different place with a different person watching it. That's where a fresh set of eyes can quietly save you real money. So if you'd like me to review that for you, let's have a conversation, 800-883-1518, and set up your complimentary discovery call. We have Walt. He's down in Florence, and he writes, "My grandkids are young, and I'd love to help them now while I'm here to see it. Is it better to give while I'm living or leave it to them later?" Well, Walt, what a wonderful thing to be even asking. And I'll tell you, there's a real joy in giving with a warm hand instead of a cold one. Getting to see the help actually land, watching a grandchild walk across a stage or into a first home because of something that you did. The only rule that I'd put around it is the one that I come back to again and again. Secure your own floor first, all the way down, and give from the overflow, never from the foundation. And if you get that order right, and giving while you're living becomes one of the greatest pleasures that retirement has to offer. How much? And the smartest way to do it without tripping any of those tax wires? That's a conversation worth having. But the heart behind it, that part is already exactly in the right place. All right. We've got Lorraine up in Green Mountain Falls, and she lost her husband just a few months ago. And she writes, "I'm trying to understand what I'll have to live on now. The checks have changed. The paperwork is overwhelming, and everything just feels so uncertain. I don't even know where to start." I'm so sorry for your loss and for the fact that on top of your grief, somebody is handing you a stack of forms. That isn't fair, and you really shouldn't have to carry this alone. So let me give you something to stand on. Going forward, you're going to keep the larger of the two checks, yours or your husband's, not both. That's the survivor benefit that we talked about earlier in the show. It's almost certainly less than the two of you had together, and I won't pretend otherwise, but it is steady, it's yours, and it does not stop. And let me give you a first step, because everything is too big to face at once. Don't try to solve it all this week. Just gather the pieces into one place. The Social Security letters, the statements, the account information, one folder, that's all. And then let someone who does this for a living help you read it. The fog lifts the moment somebody walks you through it all, and I've done it hundreds of times. And here's your one folder, Lorraine, so that you know what to gather. I want you to have those certified copies of the death certificate, his Social Security number, your marriage certificate, and your own Social Security information. That's the heart of it. Social Security does not let you handle survivor matters fully online, so you're going to need to call them or go in. So having that folder ready before you make the call is going to save you heartbreak of having to do this twice. Because here's what I want you to hear most of all, Lorraine. You do not have to figure this out by yourself at the worst possible moment in a fog of grief. That's the whole reason that we're here. So to you, Lorraine, and to anyone else sitting in this same hard place, I want you to give me a call. Let's see exactly what you have, and what comes next is one calm step at a time. 800-883-1518. I want you to ask for a complimentary discovery call. There's no cost. There's no obligation. Think of it as someone finally standing in your corner. And if you've got a question like Lorraine's or Helen's or Diane's or others, something that you've been thinking about, I want you to send it to me. 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And if you include your name and where you're listening from, and I read it on the show, I'm going to send you a small thank you gift, because I just know if you're wondering about it, chances are a whole lot of other folks are as well. Now, before you go, remember what I tell you every week. You have worked too hard and too long to leave your retirement to chance. So do one thing this week, just one. Set up your My Social Security account. Look at your real numbers, or pick up the phone and call. One small step, that's all it takes to begin. Well, that's our show for today. I want to thank you for spending this time with me, because my goal each and every week is to help you retire financially fit, ready, protected, with nothing left to chance. So until next week, this has been Retire Financially Fit, and I'm Barbara Switek.
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7: Rupture stemming from hardening of the arteries. Fellow South Carolina Senator Tim Scott says it will be hard to replace Graham. He tells Fox News.
8: You know, the hole that Lindsey Graham left in the Senate cannot be filled. 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
7: Graham died last night at 71. More fighting erupts today between the U.S. and Iran, and oil industry analyst Trilby Lundberg says that will affect fuel prices.
9: Since the price peaked in mid-May, it's been a drop of 71 cents per gallon. Unfortunately for consumers, that might come to a pause right now, or maybe even a reversal.
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10: From the Weather Center, overnight will be clear with a low of 56. Expect a sunny and breezy day on Monday with a high of 89. Monday night will be breezy in the evening, then clear with a low of 59. Tuesday will be breezy with plenty of sunshine and a high of 87. Wednesday will be windy with abundant sunshine and a high of 85. I'm AccuWeather meteorologist Jason Caterina for AM 1460 and FM 101.1, The Answer.
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